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1: Hello, everyone, and welcome to Beacon of Truth. I'm your host, Deacon Harold Burke Sivers, and you're listening on the EWTN Global Catholic Radio Network. So great to be here with you today. So much to talk about today. Lots going on. Well, first of all, I just want to say thank you once again to all the folks last night. In Rowena, Texas, you know, St. Joseph's there, just getting the Behold the Lamb tour started. You know, was a great turnout last night, just a wonderful time with the folks there. You know, I love coming to Texas. And so we're just getting started. So tomorrow night, I'll be in Fayetteville, Texas, at St. John the Baptist Catholic Church from 6 to 8 p.m. Again, that's tomorrow. Wednesday, May 20th, St. John the Baptist Catholic Church in Fayetteville, Texas. And then from there on to Vacherie, Louisiana at St. Philip Catholic Church on Thursday. And then in Baton Rouge, Louisiana, Most Blessed Sacrament Catholic Church on Friday. And then in Shreveport, Louisiana, St. Joseph Catholic Church on Saturday. Then Sunday, I'm going to go see my sister on Pentecost Sunday. And then Monday, St. Teresa Catholic Church in Leeds, Alabama. And then I'm going to spend, I think, half a day at the network there at EWTN. And then head up to Hot Springs Village, Arkansas, to end this leg of the Behold the Lamb tour. So I'd love to see you. There were some great EWTN people there last night. And once again, as always, when people see me for the first time, they said, oh, we've seen you for years on television. We listen to your show every day, you and Ace, but we thought you were taller. You sounded taller. What does that even mean? You sounded taller. I get that all the time. You know, I was one of the tallest kids in my class in eighth grade and didn't grow another inch. So I've been the same height since the eighth grade. So yeah, I'm actually shorter than people would realize, but that's okay. Still filled with the Holy Spirit. So if you want to catch me on tour, go to my website, deaconharold.com. Click on the schedule button there at the top of the page. You see a list of pilgrimages, speaking, life coaching schedule. Just click on schedule and you'll see exactly where I'd be. Again, would love to meet you guys. Always love meeting EW10 folks. That's the first thing. Second thing, our Holy Father, Pope Leo XIV, is putting out his first encyclical letter called Magnifica Humanitatis, Humanitas, Magnifica Humanitas, which is the magnificence of humanity. I think loosely, yeah, that's a pretty accurate translation, the magnificence of humanity. It's coming out on the 135th anniversary of Rerum Novarum, the incredible encyclical by his predecessor, a social encyclical. So this one is going to be, I love this, on the protection of human dignity in the age of artificial intelligence. Now, we knew that this was coming, that the Holy Father was going to talk about artificial intelligence. So I am excited to read this encyclical. Here's what we're going to do on Beacon of Truth. So, and we've not done this before. You know, we're ending a few of our series. We have a series on the sacraments, which is going to be coming to an end. Our reflections on the rosary, our life in Christ, that's going to be coming to an end. We're nearing the end of some of our little series that we've been doing. So what I want to do, I start another little mini series about Magnifica Humanitas on Pope Leo XIV's encyclical letter, just kind of walking through the encyclical and seeing what the Holy Father says about AI and the way that we integrate AI into our life, the role it should have in our life, how we should think about AI and all that. I'm really, really excited about this document. So again, it's going to be coming out on May 25th is when it's going to be published. So very excited about that. Magnifica Humanitas, the protection of human dignity in the age of artificial intelligence. So stand by for more on that. And today's topic, the real presence of Christ survives a bombing. So I love this. So we know there's so much war going on in many parts of the world right now, which we should pray and fast that Christ bring peace to those areas of the world, including the Holy Land. You know, it's difficult, if not impossible, to get over there right now for pilgrimages because of everything going on. And, of course, the Middle East. And in Lebanon, you know, the home of Saint Charbel and Saint Marun, you know, two of the pillars of the Maronite or Lebanese Catholic community. You know, so there's some bombing and going on there now. And so in one southern village in Lebanon, they're calling this a miracle. This is the Church of St. George. So they had to leave the church, even in the face of war, because the church was bombed. And so the father, he was actually a Melkite Greek Catholic priest in Lebanon, went back to when there was a ceasefire that happened after the bombing. So he went around the church. It was shattered glass, you know. But here's the thing. He found a consecrated host exactly where he had left it weeks earlier. You know, in fact, it did not deteriorate at all after 47 days. He described it as a confirmation of God's enduring presence amidst suffering. That's what I want to talk about today. So in the midst of war, in the midst of bombing, in the midst of even church being partially destroyed, Christ's real presence remains. And that's what I want to talk about today. In the midst of all of the challenges in our own lives, in our own hearts, you know, the war that's going on within ourselves, maybe warring among family members, you know, who are away from the church or turn their backs on God. Maybe the war in ourselves, fighting against temptation to pornography or to alcohol or to whoever it may be. You know, in the midst of all of the chaos, all the turmoil within ourselves and in our country and in the world, there is God's enduring presence with us in that most blessed sacrament. That's what I want to talk about. That's what I want to focus on today. The real presence of Christ in the midst of the chaos in your life. How is God present to you in the midst of all the chaos and the turmoil in your life? Would love to hear from you today. Give us a call, 833-288-EWTN. That's 833-288-3986. If you're outside of North America, dial 1, then 205-271-2985. 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That's 1-833-288-3986. Just give us your first name and how you're listening, followed by your brief question. Remember that message and data rates may apply. The real presence of Christ. How is he present in the midst of all the chaos and the disorder and, you know, the quote unquote war, the battles that you're fighting in your own life? How is Christ present to you? Just like he was present at this church, St. George Church in Lebanon, after the bombing, the host was found intact, not disintegrated, and not changed in any way after almost 50 days. 833-288-EWTN. That's 833-288-3986. I also want to thank the crew that brings you this show every day. Michael McCall and Pedro Quiles will help us out on social media. Matt Kabisky, who will be screening your calls today. And our producer, who is always present and with us, well, at least until next week, Ace McKay. Ace, how you doing, my friend?
2: I'm good. I mean, I do go home sometimes.
1: Yeah, you do. There. Yeah, every once in a while, they let you out of there and go home for see your wife a little bit.
2: Yeah, so I had a moment. Today was the last day of school, so my son, I promised him that I would take him. He could get something from the drive-thru, and then I'd drop him off. He'd go take his test. And while we were waiting in the car, the music's playing, and he's on his phone like a typical teenager, right? And he's just playing his game or doing his thing, whatever. And all of a sudden, Kansas, Carry On My Wayward Son, comes on.
1: Ooh, great
2: song.
1: And,
2: of course, starts with the a cappella intro. And as much as I can replicate the moment, he immediately looks up at the screen, you know, on the car dash and starts singing because he's a vocalist. Yeah. So it was a song that not only he knew well enough, even as a teenager, and that song is, you know, just years old. Mm-hmm. And he just immediately started singing the harmony. And I was like, as a musician myself, like, I'm like, all right, he's taught well. Like, he's got the baton. He's ready to go.
1: Yeah, oh, that's awesome. That is a great song, though.
2: Yeah.
1: Everything about that song is awesome.
2: Yeah, no doubt.
1: Yeah. Yeah, I remember that from the movie Heroes with Henry Winkler, a Vietnam vet with PTSD, and that was one of the songs in that movie. So yeah, it always reminds me of that.
2: So music brings the families together.
1: That's it. The real presence of Christ survives a bombing, and we're going to talk about how he's present in your life amidst all the chaos and turmoil. 833-288-EWTN. That's 833-288-3986.
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5: Here's a pro-choice argument that always makes me cringe. A fetus or embryo is not alive, it's just a clump of cells, and nobody really knows when life begins. What's your answer to that?
6: Sure. Whether or not something is alive is not a matter of philosophy or religion or politics or personal introspection. What is alive or living is a purely scientific question that science has fully settled, and it's spelled out in nearly every embryology and biology textbook used in just about every medical school the world over. There's overwhelming scientific consensus that from the moment of conception, an embryo fulfills all 8 criteria of biological life.
5: That's right. Criteria like the capacity for growth and metabolism, being responsive to stimuli, reproductive capacity, and homeostasis. So why don't we stick to the most basic scientific facts in this debate? Life begins at conception.
1: All right.
2: Notice the bass line.
1: Love that.
2: Simple chords.
1: Yep. Slowing it down today. All right.
2: Well, you know, we don't really appreciate a good power ballad, you know?
1: Oh, that's cool.
2: Kind of reminds me, my mom was big on the soaps when I was a kid, so there was always like the big piano intros and swells for, you know, the introduction as the logo is like spinning, you know, to... start her soap opera of choice.
1: Yeah, that's awesome. I love this, the chord change. Chord changes here. This one, I think it's this next one. Oh no, no, that's a normal resolution.
2: Yeah.
1: There was one, a couple bars before that just like added this little twist. It was really cool.
2: Yeah.
1: I love when songs do that.
2: I love when it's a simple, like a 1-4-5, and then they throw the minor in there.
1: It's yeah, something like, exactly.
2: You get that exactly. Goosebump. I don't know if I told you this story. I'll quickly tell it, because I'm transparent this way. I was literally in the shop. I was shopping for groceries on Saturday, had my playlist on, and Donnie Marie's version of Come On Marianne from, like, because their TV show was nothing but covers, but it was a very pinnacle point of my little early budding music career. And so I used to listen, watch it all the time, and there is a drum fill where it goes, Marianne, and then it pauses, and the drums go, dunk, dunk, dunk, ga, ga, ga, ga, like it's this big fill, right? And I got emotional. I was like, was this the fill that like made me want to play drums? Like,
1: what?
2: It was like, it's like, man, I'm crying at Donnie Marie in the middle of Walmart. What's wrong? What's wrong with you, boy? Get your stuff together.
1: Wow. See, I mean, that's beautiful though. You just never know those moments, those musical moments that catch you off guard.
2: Yeah.
1: Right? And just think, you know, I mean, I get that. Like I said, when I hear Weekend in New England by Barry Manilow, people are like, wait, Barry Manilow, what? But I'm telling you, I am back in eighth grade. I am back feeling those emotions. Mm-hmm. This girl had a crush. I mean, I'm there.
2: Yes.
1: Whenever I hear that song, I mean, it just, I can feel it. You know, that's why I love how music does. I mean, I actually remember the feeling that I had.
2: Yeah.
1: You know, and that's something that I wish and I think I mentioned this before, that more young people would discover, you know, like instead of young men particularly looking at women as like objects and things like that, and just that beautiful discovery of the feminine, of the other.
2: Yeah.
1: You know, like, wow, like girls don't have cooties. Like,
2: right.
1: They're pretty cool, you know, and like that just innocent, beautiful discovery, the awakening of your, puberty, you know, the awakening of those genes, that awareness, that beautiful awareness of the other, you know, I just think we lost that. I would love to recover that again. That'd be awesome.
2: Amen.
1: Yeah. I'm Deacon Harold Burke Sivers, listening to Beacon of Truth. And today, we're talking about the real presence of Christ in your life during times of turmoil and chaos. This story was inspired by a male Catholic priest who actually is in a church in Lebanon that was bombed during a war. There was a ceasefire. He was gone for the church for 47 days. He's walking through some of the rubble in the church. First place he goes is where the Blessed Sacrament was kept. And he found the Blessed Sacrament exactly where he left it, unchanged, which means it did not deteriorate or rot or was damaged in any kind of way for 47 days. And the priest is saying that this is miraculous. He goes, this is not strange for us because we believe that's the body of Christ. Mm. You know, this is our faith. And he's not surprised. This is nothing new or unfamiliar. You know, we believe in God's presence in the Eucharist. And so I thought it'd be a great thing to talk about. So in the midst of all the chaos and disorder that's going on in our own lives, in our country, in the world, how is God present to you in your life? How do you recognize, how do you experience God's presence in the midst of the turmoil and the chaos? Give us a call. We'd love to talk to you today. 833-288-EWTN. That's 833-288-3986.
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1: All right. The real presence of Christ in the midst of the turmoil and the chaos and the disorderedness and all the confusion that's going on in our culture. And even, let's be honest, even within ourselves, you know, how is God present to us? Just like he was present in that church that was bombed out and the priest goes back after 47 days and find the Eucharist completely 100% intact, not disintegrated, not damaged. He's not surprised because that is the real presence of Christ. So he's saying, look, even in the midst of all this war, Christ is present to us. Christ is real to us. How is Christ real to you in the midst of the chaos and disorderness in your life or in your family, your situation, your person? 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
7: Welcome. Oh, hello. You're so excited and happy and wonderful, and I know that the God and that shows through your light. And I have the Spirit of God, and I am a Christian, and I go to church, and I go, but it's been dark so long, and I don't know where he is anymore. And I know that's not what you're talking about today, but that's what I feel.
1: No, that's okay. That's okay.
7: So I'm looking.
1: Yeah, you're looking for the light. Here's the thing. I mean, you are not alone in this. Even some of the saints, the great saints, have gone through periods of this kind of darkness in their own. And there's saints in the church. For example, St. John of the Cross, one of his great works is about the dark night of the soul, right? Where we go through times in our life, we don't feel God's presence. St. Teresa of Calcutta, you know, wrote letters to her spiritual director where she talks about she felt, did not feel God's presence, even in the midst of the incredible work that she was doing with the poor and the alienated and people with lepers and all kinds of diseases, the poorest of the poor that she served and spent her almost her whole life serving them. And for a long time, for years, she did not feel the presence of God. You know, even our Lord on the cross, when he prays Psalm 22, my God, why have you forsaken me? He's praying that Psalm, Mary, for two reasons. One, it's a messianic psalm of fulfillment. That means it's a psalm that points to Jesus, right? So even though it was written, you know, 700 years before Jesus was even born, this was a psalm written by David that points to Jesus. And the second reason Jesus was praying that psalm, because he was allowed to experience in his human nature, right? He's still fully God, of course, but in his human nature, he was allowed to experience the isolation, the emptiness, the desolation that we've all felt and that you've been experiencing right now. God himself, our Lord Jesus Christ, experienced that. Why? So he could redeem it. To show us that this darkness that we're going through is not the end. It is not the end. That there is a light that will come. You know, and so I'm deeply saddened to hear about this. I went through it myself. You know, at the death of my best friend. Back a little over 20 years now. I mean, I felt anger and darkness and emptiness when I was praying. Words were coming out of my mouth, but I felt nothing. I was angry with God, you know, like, how could this happen? I mean, I've gone through that prayer myself. And so, Mary, you know, please take hope in the Lord. One thing you don't ever want to do is to lose hope in the Lord. What have you been trying to do to dispel some of this darkness in your life, Mary?
7: I've been trying to sing, like, praise him and think of hope and positive. And, you know, I'm just trying to reach the positive stuff and continue my prayers with him at night and during the day, all day long, you know, positive prayers, hope and thanksgiving.
1: Yes. Amen. Have you gone to Eucharistic adoration at all?
7: Yes, I have done that. Yes.
1: Okay. Yeah. I would encourage you to go at least every week, at least for an hour every week to adoration. And just look, all you got to do, Mary, is just pour out your heart to God. God, you said yourself that we are the light of the world and that our light is to shine. That, you know, you said yourself, Lord, don't keep your light under a bushel basket. Put your light on a hill so people can see the good work that we do and give glory to you, oh God. That's what you taught that, Jesus. Jesus, right now, I'm experiencing this darkness. Just pour out your heart to him. Just give him everything of yourself. You know, give him your pain. Give him that darkness, because he is the light that will penetrate even the deepest darkness of our hearts and bring us that peace for which we are so longing. You know, but God sometimes allows us to go through these periods, you know, to because either we need to learn something or either we need to grow in some way spiritually. He, every single person is going to be carrying a cross. And this is the cross that you're carrying right now, this cross of darkness. But it's not going to last, because Christ is the light that penetrates the darkness. And he will bring that light back into your life. You just have to continue to persevere, keep doing the things, you know, singing, listening to music that lifts your heart. You know, if you play an instrument, maybe that would help. You know, talking with other people in your life that bring you joy, you know, being around a joyful community of faith, all of those things, I think, could be ways to help.
7: Thank you.
1: What do you think, Mary?
7: Thank you.
1: Oh, you're most welcome. I'm so grateful and appreciative for your call. And in fact, Mary, I'll tell you this. I'm going to be going to adoration on Saturday this week, because I'm traveling this week. So I think I'm going to get to adoration on Saturday, and I will pray for you in a very, very special way, that God lift this darkness out of your life so you can be that light shining for him. So thank you so much for your beautiful call. And in fact, Joe, on the heels of Mary's question, asks, in light of Mary's call, how do we avoid depending on emotions and feelings as barometers in our spiritual lives? See, emotion and feelings, you know, we have them as human beings. You know, those are things we've experienced, but they should not dictate or control, you know, our actions and decisions. We should not make actions and decisions based on emotion or feelings, you know, because that gets us into trouble, you know. So, for example, say you get an email, right, that's pretty, that's slandering you somehow. Your first reaction, I got to respond back, blah, blah, blah, blah, blah, blah, blah. Hold on. Don't let your emotions, don't let your feelings get in the way. Take a deep breath, count to 10, maybe wait 24 hours, wait till the next day, and then respond the way Jesus wants us to respond, with love, with understanding, with compassion, right? So we have to let our intellect, gain control over our feelings and emotions when it comes to overcoming the darkness. All right, the real presence survives the bombing, 833-288-3986.
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11: This is Dale Alquist with a Chesterton Minute. How many times have you heard it said that the church has been weak and ineffective? Well, G.K. Chesterton says the church has been so powerful and effective that it colored even the things it had not hoped to influence and changed its enemies as well as its friends. It affects everything it touches. It inspires a life-changing love from its friends and a self-destructive hatred from its enemies. Its enemies will do everything to destroy it, and they end up destroying everything except the church. The Catholic Church, says Chesterton, has endured for 2,000 years, and the world within the Church has been more lucid, more level-headed, more reasonable in its hopes, more healthy in its instincts, more humorous and cheerful in the face of fate and death than all the world outside. Want more than a minute? Chesterton.org.
12: Sivers.

0: cover the best today. That's awesome.
1: Yeah, you know, trying to mix it up a little bit.
0: All right, nice. I like that. Kind of a... Maybe like, I don't know, what, Ramones or...
1: Sure.
0: Green Day or something like that.
1: The early, like, Billy Idol when he was... In Gen X, when he was Generation X.
0: Oh, yeah. That's right. Yeah, before there's rise to stardom there. Eyes Without a Face and Rebel Yell and all that. Yeah.
1: It's got, yeah, that beat that... Because he had a drummer that loved to just, like, tom it. So that's why, like, doing covers by Moni Moni and stuff like that, it fit in his vein because he had a drummer that could pull it off. And he's like, we just played the first few albums, so what can the drummer do?
0: Oh, I love
1: As
0: that.
1: A lot of bands should be in the mindset, I'm going to say.
0: Well, you know, it's funny because I was watching an interview recently with Wolfgang Van Halen.
1: Yeah.
0: And, of course, everybody thinks with his dad, you know, well, of course, he threw a guitar in his hands when he was three, you know, that kind of thing.
1: Yeah.
0: But actually, the first instrument that that he learned on was drums. And it was actually Eddie that got him started. Not, you think Alex, his uncle, would get him started on because he's a drummer. Yeah. But no, it was his dad. Who, remember, if you know the story, he started out as a drummer.
1: Yeah.
0: And his brother was the guitar player. And then his brother was the way he switched to pick up the guitar and felt more at home with the guitar. His brother went to drums. And, you know, as they say, the rest is history. So, so it's interesting. Eddie Van Halen started off on drums and then was a concert pianist, although he couldn't read music.
1: Yeah.
0: It's just kind of ear that he had. I mean, that's when you know you're gifted with God, by God, when you are able to have that kind of just raw talent and just use it, you know, the way he did. But how he started off his son, he plays all the instruments on his albums.
1: Yep.
0: Every instrument himself. Drums, bass, guitar. All, you know, all on his own. And then, of course, when he tours, he has a band with him.
1: Mm-hmm.
0: But just sort of starting off on the drums is a foundation, you know, for learning all the other instruments.
1: Yeah, which out of his three albums, this newest one, in my opinion, is him, like, comfortable in his own skin. Like, he's shaking off all the Van Halen demons and, you know, all the ridicule of, you know, can this kid play? Can he, you know, live up to the expectation of it? And I feel like people finally see him as his own. Like, he's his own entity. He's the real deal. Just, you know, leave him alone. Let him make his music.
0: Yeah, no, agreed. And, I've been listening. In fact, on the drive here, I was listening to a couple songs that came up in the playlist of his. I'm like, yeah, okay.
1: Mm-hmm.
0: I totally agree with you, coming into his own now, you know, finding his way through and now his own style. In fact, as soon as the song started playing, I knew it was him.
1: Sure.
0: You know, so he's already now this third album has this distinctiveness that you can tell it's a I would say Wolfgang Van Halen song, but Mammoth is the band that
1: which was Van Halen's band name before they were Van Halen. So
0: that's right. That's right. Exactly right. Exactly right. How awesome is that?
1: Yep.
0: What was your band's name? Or do you have the last band you were in?
1: Well, my most recent band is Everblades because we splice together all of our influences. That's where the name came from. Actually, it came from Nonsense, and then we gave it meaning later. I've been in bands. The weirdest band name I ever had was a Fizzy Lifting Drink. We were playing a coffee shop, and it was like a one night only. We're like, let's just come up with something weird. And so people kept coming up to the barista asking for Fizzy Lifting Drink, and they're like, no, that's the band playing on stage. And they're like, oh, like, you can go tip them. They would appreciate that.
0: Oh, that's funny. Yeah, the band I was in was The Groove. In college, which was much fun. That was like it's one of the best times of my life playing with those guys. So I love all of them. I mean, we're still not as much as communication. You know, we're kind of different seasons in our lives right now. You know, all those years, like 40 years later now after college.
1: But it's brothers for life, right? Like it's once you've been in a band with people. Yeah, I see old bandmates. Well, I say old. We're all old, I guess. But like I see former bandmates and it's like not a day's gone by. It's like, hey, you're still playing? What are you doing? You know, and it's just great.
0: Yeah, it is. That's awesome. I'm Deacon Harold Burke. Siri's listening to Beacon of Truth. And today we're talking about the real presence in your life in the midst of the disorderness and the chaos. You know, we had a in Lebanon, you know, there's Lebanon and many other places, the Middle East and other places, war, Africa, is war going on in different places around the world. And in Lebanon, there was a Lebanese village that was bombed, including the Melkite Greek Catholic Church. And so they had to abandon the church for 47 days. And after the bombing was over, there was a treaty, a peace, a ceasefire that was negotiated. And the priest goes back to the church. First place he goes is to find the Eucharist. And he found the Eucharist exactly where he had left it. After 47 days, it was not deteriorated, did not change in any way whatsoever. Amidst all the glass and the ruins of the church, here was the Eucharist completely 100% intact. And he's not surprised. Mm-hmm. He said, well, of course I'm not surprised. This is Jesus. This is mm-hmm. our Lord, present body, blood, soul, divinity in the Eucharist. But many people are calling him miraculous. So I thought it'd be great to talk today about, in the midst of the disorderness and the chaos and the darkness and other things going on in our life, how is Christ present to us? How is he really present to us in the midst of the disorderness and chaos? Would love to hear from you today. Give us a call, 833-288-EWTN. That's 833-288-3986.
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0: 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Again, that's 1-205-271-2985. 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Just give us your first name, how you're listening, followed by your brief question. Remember, when you're texting, that message and data rates may apply. Again, we're talking about the real presence of Christ surviving a bombing at a church in southern Lebanon, a Melkite Greek Catholic church. The priest returned to the village following a ceasefire that came into effect. They had to leave the village, of course, the church as well, during the bombing. Upon re-entering the church after 47 days, we were surrounded by shattered glass and some other ruins. But he discovered the consecrated host exactly where he had left it 47 days earlier. And despite no one being present there in the church, he said that it was a confirmation of God's enduring presence with his people. So I thought it'd be great to talk about this topic today. How is God present to you? Like, really present in the midst of the chaos or the turmoil? Maybe you just got some really bad news, and you're kind of in a place of confusion and darkness right now. You know, how is God present to you in that moment? How, when your kids are away from church and you're just anxious, or maybe you're just feeling anxiety or stress about something going on in your life right now, how is God present to you? You know, how do you experience God's presence? And I think the story brings that out, because again, after 47 days, the host was 100% completely intact. It did not deteriorate. There's no scientific explanation for why the host did not deteriorate or spoil or have algae or bacteria or anything. Completely 100% intact. And of course, the priest is not surprised. For us, this is not strange, because we believe that this is truly the body of Christ. This is our faith. This is nothing new or unfamiliar to us. We believe, truly believe, in God's real, true, abiding presence in the Eucharist. And, you know, and he says that this is actually a sign of great hope. And this is what I want to hear from you. How is Christ a sign of great hope for you in the midst of the turmoil? This priest said, it is true that there is destruction, but there is also an encounter with Jesus. He said Jesus waited 47 days without the presence of another human being. He waited 47 days to have that re-encounter with his people. So I'd love to hear how Christ is present to you, how you encounter Christ truly present in your life in the midst of chaos, in the midst of disorderness, in the midst of confusion, because we've all been there. Every single one of us has been there. And so it's easy to lament. It's easy to despair. It's easy to give up hope. But yet, in the midst of all of that, imagine Jesus going through on his way to Calvary, right? The Via Dolorosa, right? The stations of the cross and everything he endured, the scourging, all of it out of love for us. And that darkness that he endured that for us. He died for us, not that we don't have to die, but that death is not the end. Death is not the end. So it feels like that maybe when you're going through something right now, but I think I guess you can call it a Eucharistic miracle, the Eucharist surviving a bombing in the church completely 100% intact after 47 days. This is something that's miraculous, and God wants to bring that same miraculous love, his incredible, unfathomable divine mercy into your life. And would love to hear how Christ is truly present to you. How have you encountered Christ in the midst of the turmoil and the darkness and the confusion in your life? 833-288-EWTN. That's 833-288-3986. You know, he also noted, Father, as he was surveying the church, obviously the first place he went was to the Eucharist, right, to the host. And of course, he found it, as I mentioned, completely intact. But he also noted there was a statue of the Virgin Mary that remained standing amidst the devastation. And he described when he saw the statue of the Blessed Virgin Mary still standing after the devastation, the bombing, and the ruins in the church. He described the Blessed Mother as the mother who awaits her children. Right? Oh, I love that. So there's Christ present in that church that was bombed out, and a statue of the Blessed Virgin Mary also there intact after the bombing in the church. You know, so that is absolutely awesome. You know, that Christ is present in the midst of turmoil, in the midst of destruction. You know, I read this story, of course, National Catholic Register. And in fact, you know, I don't watch television, you know, but where do you get your news? Where do you find out about stuff? National Catholic Register. Very simple. You know, EWTN. You know, every once in a while, I'll watch EWTN Nightly News. Again, I'm not a news watcher and that kind of thing, but I'll watch that or NASA Catholic Register. So this story gave me so much hope. It filled my heart with so much joy to know that God is present and active with his people, even in the midst of everything going on in our lives. And would love to hear how Christ is really, truly present to you in the midst of the darkness and chaos going on in your life right now. How do you truly encounter Christ, who is the light that penetrates the darkness? 833-288-EWTN. That's 833-288-3986. You know, so I love the fact that Jesus survived, the Blessed Mother survives, and guess what? We will survive. Whatever you're going through, we will get through it. You know, when I went through a couple of dark places in my life, I didn't think I was going to, I didn't see the end. Because when you're in the midst of it, you're like, how am I going to get through this? How is this going to work? How am I going to, and again, it's easy to despair and lose hope. But I look at the crucifix, and that gives me the consolation. That's why I wear the crucifix, as I'm wearing it right now. You know, in fact, I have the miraculous medal, which I wear together with my crucifix. I always wear them together, crucifix and miraculous medal. This reminds me, just like Father saw in the church, the statue of Mary survived and the host survived, that Mary is always close with her son. And since we are brothers and sisters with Christ, that means we are also children, adoptive children of the Blessed Mother as well. So she is also someone that stays close to us in the midst of the darkness and the chaos. 833-288-EWTN. That's 833-288-3986. Lucy is calling from Texas, listening on Guadalupe Radio. Lucy, welcome to Beacon of Truth.
2: Hello?
0: Yes, hello. Great that you're here.
2: Thank you. Well, I was listening to you all, and something came through my through me back in 2025. I went through a dark area, really dark. I lost my husband. I lost my brother in January, and a week later, I lost my husband. Two or three months later, I had a son that went to prison. And through everything that I went through, I really felt like it was dark. But because going to believing in my faith and going to Holy Hour and just submitting myself to God, he helped me through all of this. And, you know, yes, I miss my husband. Yes, I miss my brother. Yes, my son is fixing to get parole and come back home. And, you know, we all carry heavy crosses. And I know my son has and did and is. But, you know, God has a plan for all of us. And I am at peace. I am at peace. And I know that my husband and my brother, they are at peace. So I just wanted to share that God is good. And through everything, I know God doesn't leave me.
0: Yes. Amen. Thank you so much for that beautiful sharing of your experience there, Lucy. You know, it's never easy to lose someone that you love. I mean, I lost my parents, my mom in 2009 and my father in 2012. 2016. And I think about them and I miss them every single day. But you know what, Lucy, your call reminds all of us who have lost people that we love that the death is not the end. Like you said, they're at peace. And our hope is that we continue to live our lives in such a way that we will, because we'll see them again. Yes, they're gone from us, but thanks be to God, you know, God willing, we will see them again and be able to spend eternity with them before God in heaven. That is the hope that brings us joy. That is the hope that shatters despair and darkness. You know, and that in order to get to God, we have to die. You know, I don't necessarily don't want to die, but it's inevitable. And you know, it's something that's a part of life. And I'm so grateful to hear how you've accepted this, you know, and you're at peace with it now. Obviously, it was difficult when you're going through it. And hope now is in your son that hopefully he's turned his life toward God while he was incarcerated. I know many young men and women, most of the people, men I know are young men that have been incarcerated, have turned their lives around. That some of them even say that incarceration was the best thing that could have happened to them because that brought them closer to their faith. That got them, that gave them the time to truly know and experience the love of Jesus. You know, so hopefully that will be the case for your son, and that your son can become a more of a beacon of light, both in your life and in his life as well. Thank you again, Lucy, for your absolutely beautiful call, which I hope inspires people to continue to have a strong faith and hope in Jesus and his presence among us. And would love to hear from you today. We're talking about what the priest in the Melkite Greek Catholic Church in Lebanon is calling a miracle. The host surviving for 47 days in a church that had been bombed out. And the only things that survived were the host, without any deterioration, any sign of, mold or any kind of destruction whatsoever. The host completely 100% intact and a beautiful statue of the Blessed Virgin Mary. And would love to hear in the midst of the turmoil and the chaos in your life, how Christ is present to you. You know, how you encounter Christ in the midst of everything going on in your life. 833-288 EWTN. That's 833-288-3986. Sharon is calling from Minnesota, listening on the EWTN app. And if you don't have the app, that is a great way to stay in touch and stay close with EWTN and all its amazing content. Sharon, welcome to Beacon of Truth. Sharon, are you there?
3: Yes, I am.
0: All right. Well, great to hear from you today.
3: I wanted to comment on one of the callers from a few minutes ago. She had lost somebody and was going through some dry times. Mm-hmm. Instead of looking at things from her point of view, tell her to try and look at it from her friend's point of view, the one that passed away. He's now with God.
0: Yeah, I mean, that is definitely our hope and our prayer, that all of those that we love who have died, as the priest says at Mass, who those who have gone before us, marked with the sign of faith. You know, from their perspective, yeah. I mean, it's hard to see that from, in a sense, from their perspective, because you know they're gone. You know, but you bring up a good point. You know, that if they definitely died in God's friendship, if they died in a state of grace, of sanctifying grace, maybe after a stop in purgatory to remove all those last vestiges of the attachments to sin, that, you know, God willing, they will spend eternity with God forever in heaven. You know, so that is a good place to be. You know, and so, yeah, there's definitely hope looking at it from their perspective. And we can always ask for prayers. We can pray for them and ask for their prayers as well. You know, so that's a beautiful way to also stay close to them. And, you know, there's even been some people. In fact, I talked to someone yesterday who they just wanted a sign that their loved one was okay. You know, and

0: our love, will give us signs. And so don't be afraid to ask. And if you don't get one, that's okay. That doesn't mean, you know, that they're not okay. But sometimes ask for a sign to just to show a little. I remember once myself, I was in severe pain, physical pain, and I cried out to my mom, just like a kid crying out, mommy, you know, like when you're hurt, you cry for your mother. I just instinctively did that. And within minutes, the pain went away and never came back. You know, so, I mean, I think sometimes God does give us those beautiful signs that he is with us and that our loved ones are okay. So, Sharon, what a beautiful call and a beautiful reminder, you know, that even though that they're dead, that they're still alive. You know, we forget that, you know, that those who have gone before us are, in fact, I would say the ones that are in heaven, the saints that are in heaven, not just the canonized saints, but all those who have died who are in heaven. We don't know who all they are, but if they're in heaven, they're in a sense more alive than we are because they're in the presence of God. Right. So, yeah, absolutely. Wonderful reminder. And would love to hear from you today. We're talking about the real presence of Christ survives a bombing. We got a text from Annabelle. Annabelle was listening on Guadalupe Radio and sent us a text message. Again, a great way to communicate with us here on Beacon of Truth. She says, Guadalupe Radio in Houston, she liked caller Mary's call, who had the dark night of the soul. She had one as well last Christmas due to feeling isolated and lonely without family. And we've all been through that. We're at a place, maybe a time of year, Christmas and holidays, where we're without family. You know, I think about our soldiers serving overseas. You know, so I leaned into the pain. Journaling my experience and staying close to Jesus pulled me out of it 6 weeks later. It was him, Jesus, deepening my relationship with him. Don't despair or fear these times. Great words of wisdom from Annabelle. Leaning, no, there's a spiritual, I used to sing in the gospel choir in college. We've come this far by faith. Leaning on the Lord. Absolutely love that. All right, my friends, tomorrow is Wednesday. You know what that means? Word of God Wednesday. Grab your Bibles, my friends. Tomorrow we break open God's Word for Pentecost Sunday, the coming of the Holy Spirit. 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Amen.
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0: In the name of the Father, and of the Son, and of the Holy Spirit. Amen. I believe in God, the Father Almighty, creator of heaven and earth, and in Jesus Christ, his only Son, our Lord, who was conceived by the Holy Spirit, born of the Virgin Mary, suffered under Pontius Pilate, was crucified, died, and was buried. He descended into hell. The third day he rose again from the dead, and he ascended into heaven, and is seated at the right hand of God, the Father Almighty, from whence he shall come to judge the living and the dead.
1: I believe in the Holy Spirit, the Holy Catholic Church, the communion of saints, the forgiveness of sins, the resurrection of the body, and life everlasting. Amen.
0: Our Father, who art in heaven, hallowed be thy name. Thy kingdom come, thy will be done, on earth as it is in heaven.
1: Give us this day our daily bread, and forgive us our trespasses, as we forgive those who trespass against us. And lead us not into temptation, but deliver us from evil. Amen.
0: Let us offer the next three Aves, that we will have an increase of faith, hope, and love. Hail Mary, full of grace, the Lord is with thee. Blessed art thou amongst women, and blessed is the fruit of thy womb, Jesus.
1: Holy Mary, Mother of God, pray for us sinners, now and at the hour of our death. Amen.
0: Hail Mary, full of grace, the Lord is with thee. Blessed art thou amongst women, and blessed is the fruit of thy womb, Jesus.
1: Holy Mary, Mother of God, pray for us sinners, now and at the hour of our death. Amen.
0: Hail Mary, full of grace, the Lord is with thee. Blessed art thou amongst women, and blessed is the fruit of thy womb, Jesus.
1: Holy Mary, Mother of God, pray for us sinners, now and at the hour of our death. Amen.
0: Glory be to the Father, and to the Son, and to the Holy Spirit.
1: As it was in the beginning, is now, and ever shall be, world without end. Amen.

0: women, and blessed is the fruit of thy womb, Jesus.
1: Holy Mary, Mother of God, pray for us sinners, now and at the hour of our death. Amen.
0: Glory be to the Father, and to the Son, and to the Holy Spirit.
1: As it was in the beginning, is now, and ever shall be, world without end. Amen.
0: O my Jesus, forgive us our sins. Save us from the fires of hell.
1: Bring all souls to heaven, especially those in most need of thy mercy.
0: The fifth sorrowful mystery, the crucifixion and death of Jesus on the cross. Scripture tells us that Mary stood beneath the cross, that she heard the cry of agony, "Why have you forsaken me?" That she heard her beloved son commend her to the care of John and him to her. Own sufferings in life, let us not become bitter or locked in our own grief. Let us be open to others to share their grief as Mary did. Let's not run away. Let's not ask why, a question that no one can answer. Rather, let us ask the question, what must I do to follow Jesus?

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1: 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Get up on the right side. In the name of the Father, and of the Son, and of the Holy Spirit. Amen. Let us pray. Almighty and eternal God, give us a will ever dedicated to you, and a true heart to serve your majesty. Through Jesus Christ, thy Son, our Lord, who liveth and reigneth with thee in the unity of the Holy Spirit, God, world without end. Amen. In the name of the Father, and of the Son, and of the Holy Spirit. Amen.
2: Between the 9th and 10th weeks of human development in the womb, a burst of growth increases body weight by over 75%. The tiny baby has everything that a newborn baby has. She just needs nutrients and time to grow from that point on. Human life is sacred. 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

0: When you're out on the highway and someone cuts you off, the initial reaction, right, is to be like, what a moron. I can't believe this idiot just cut me off. As opposed to saying, wait a second, I might have been in their blind spot. I've been in a situation where I inadvertently, I thought I was paying attention, but by the grace of God, like I didn't run someone off the road because I was like, oh my gosh, the last minute I saw them. I can imagine there's 1,000 times when someone else is in that exact same position that I've been in. And if I know that I have hidden faults, I know that I have blind spots in my life, that means I'm going to be also surrounded by people who also have blind spots. They also have hidden faults. And so what I need to do is I need to be willing, be patient with them as well as be patient with myself. But I do need to be aware that there's some areas of my life that I am actually oblivious to, that I'm blind to, that I'm just going to be cautious about. And here's how the psalm keeps going. Cleanse me from my unknown faults, but from willful sins, the ones I do know and keep choosing, keep your servant and never let them control me. Never let them control me. Because the reality, of course, is at the end of the day, I'm only responsible for the things that I'm responsible for. I'm only aware of the things that I'm aware of, and I can only control the things that I actually can control. As long as my blind spots remain blind, as long as my unknown sins remain unknown, as long as my secret faults remain secret, I don't have any control over them, but I do know my known sins and my known faults and the parts of my life that aren't blind spots. So I'd say this, focus on that. Bring those to the Lord and keep driving. Don't panic. Keep moving. Be aware and be patient. For all of us here at Essential Presents, my name is Father Mike. God bless.
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0: The reason you're able to hear this episode of Catechism in a Year is because of the generosity of listeners like you. 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
5: Atheists claim theists are essentially no different than atheists because we reject gods too, such as Greek and Roman gods. But this is plain absurdity. What's our reason? First, it's an abuse of language. A theist believes in at least one god. An atheist doesn't believe in any god. They're mutually exclusive terms. To say a theist is an atheist to most gods is like saying a married man is a bachelor to most women.

0: It's bad reasoning. To say I'm an atheist because I reject some gods is like saying I'm an anarchist, one who rejects all forms of government because I reject communism and fascism, some forms of government. But that's silly. So the claim that atheists and theists are no different doesn't hold water. I'm Carlo Broussard with the Ready Reason for Catholic Answers, Catholic.com.
1: In the name of the Father, and of the Son, and of the Holy Spirit. Amen. Let us pray. Almighty and eternal God, give us a will ever dedicated to you, and a true heart to serve your majesty. Through Jesus Christ, thy Son, our Lord, who liveth and reigneth with thee in the unity of the Holy Spirit, God, world without end. Amen. In the name of the Father, and of the Son, and of the Holy Spirit. Amen.
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8: Hello, beloved family. How are you? I am fine. I know I've been gone a lot, and I apologize for that. But I'm here, and I should be here a lot from now on. So I love you all. Thank you for your emails and your love and your prayers, and I appreciate it so, so, so very much. We have a lot of questions to get to today since I've been gone a while, and so I am going to begin by reading through so that we have the whole half hour to ourselves for calls and emails. I'm going to begin by reading through that beautiful Bishop Joseph Strickland's recent a message. He has founded the website Pillars of Faith, and I believe there's a team that puts together articles and other things for that website. And Bishop Strickland specifically titles his The Watchman, The Watchman's Lamp, I think it is. And this last one, I actually sent out in an email to all those on our email list. And it followed our most recent newsletter, which is titled Paschaltide to Pentecost. And of course, Pentecost is this coming Sunday. The vigil is Saturday. So we're almost there. And if you wish to sign up for those things, when we send them out, we send out maybe 3-4 newsletters at the most a year, and very few email mailings, but you're welcome to be part of them. Just go to our website, motherofisraelshope.org, and click over to the right on newsletters, and you can sign up to get anything and everything we send out by email only, or email and hard copy. We charge for nothing, absolutely nothing. So I want to begin going through this message because it's absolutely outstanding. The title Bishop Strickland assigned to his article is The Crisis of Forgetting. The crisis of our age is not merely rebellion against truth. It is the slow training of souls to forget it, not all at once, not through open hatred of Christ in every case, not always through direct attacks against the church. The enemy has learned a quieter strategy, a more subtle corruption. If souls can be taught to forget, then eventually they will surrender truths they once would have died defending. I'm resisting speaking through this, commenting through this, because if I do, we won't complete it in this first half hour. And so we find ourselves living through a crisis of forgetting, a forgetting of who Jesus Christ is, a forgetting of why he came, a forgetting of what he taught, a forgetting of what he suffered, a forgetting of what the holy sacrifice of the Mass truly is, a forgetting of why souls must be saved, a forgetting of sin, a forgetting of judgment, a forgetting of eternity. We are living in a time when many Catholics no longer fear merely the hostility of the world. Increasingly, they fear amnesia within the Church herself. Many faithful souls feel as though the sacred memory of Catholicism is slowly slipping away before their eyes. The language of sacrifice fades. The language of penance fades. The language of conversion fades. The language of reverence fades. The language of spiritual warfare fades. What countless saints defend with blood is now often treated as excessive. What martyrs embraced joyfully is now dismissed as rigid. What generations of Catholics recognized instinctively is now questioned, softened, negotiated, or forgotten. And perhaps now, nowhere, is this anguish more visible than in the growing unrest among faithful Catholics throughout the world? Excuse me. Catholics who feel increasingly treated with suspicion simply because they cling to what the Church herself handed down through the centuries. In recent days, many Catholics have watched with sorrow as tensions have risen again surrounding the Society of St. Pius X and possible canonical penalties connected to episcopal consecrations. While opinions differ regarding prudential matters and canonical questions, the deeper wound underneath these conflicts cannot simply be ignored. The wound is this: many Catholics fear that remembering has become dangerous. They fear that attachment to tradition, reverence, doctrine, clarity, sacrifice, and the ancient treasures of the Church are increasing, viewed not as signs of fidelity, but as obstacles to a new vision of Catholic life. And that fear does not arise in a vacuum. For decades now, the faithful have watched confusion spread where clarity once reigned. They have watched the sacred become casual, certainty become ambiguity, and eternal truths become topics of endless negotiation. Many are exhausted, and exhaustion is one of the enemy's greatest weapons, because exhausted souls eventually stop resisting. They stop studying. They stop remembering. They begin adapting themselves to confusion simply to survive. But the Church has never sent into the world to forget Christ. The Church was never sent into the world to forget Christ. She was sent to proclaim him. And providentially, we reflect upon these things between the Ascension and Pentecost this weekend. Our blessed Lord has ascended into heaven. The apostles stand looking upward as Christ disappears from their sight. The world around them remains hostile. The cross has scandalized many. Fear still grips their hearts. The future seems uncertain. And yet, before ascending, our Lord entrusted something to his Church, not a political program, not a constantly evolving message, not a faith rewritten by every generation. He entrusted a deposit, a sacred memory, the revelation of God himself. And then our Lord spoke these words, quote, but the Paraclete, a quote from the Gospel of John chapter 14, but the Paraclete, the Holy Ghost, whom the Father will send in my name, he will teach you all things and bring all things to your mind, whatsoever I shall have said to you. The Holy Ghost comes not to erase memory, but to preserve it. Pentecost is heaven defending remembrance. The fire that descends upon the apostles is not the fire of reinvention. It is the fire of divine remembrance, the grace to proclaim fearlessly what Christ already revealed. That is why the crisis of forgetting is ultimately a spiritual crisis, because once sacred memory fades, identity fades with it. If the church forgets why the Mass exists, then reverence disappears. If the church forgets sin, then repentance disappears. If the church forgets judgment, then urgency disappears. If the church forgets the kingship of Christ, then the world rushes to enthrone itself in his place. If the church forgets that souls are eternally at stake, then evangelization becomes merely dialogue and accompaniment without conversion. The great danger of our age is not merely that people reject truth openly. It is that they are slowly conditioned never to think about it deeply enough to defend it. Souls are distracted into forgetfulness. Civilizations are entertained into forgetfulness. Even within the church, Catholics are often pressured into forgetfulness. Forget the old devotions. Forget the old warnings. Forget the old reverence. Forget the old moral clarity. Forget the saints who spoke with fire. Forget the martyrs. Forget the sacrifices that built Christendom. Forget the language of spiritual combat. Forget the necessity of conversion. Forget the uniqueness of the Catholic faith. Forget what earlier generations believed so firmly that they surrendered their lives rather than betray it. But the Holy Ghost does not descend upon the church to teach forgetfulness. He descends to preserve memory against the darkness of every age. And this is why faithful Catholics must resist despair. Remember Christ. Remember his words. Remember his passion. Remember his Eucharistic presence. Remember the saints. Remember the martyrs. Remember the faith handed down through the centuries. Remember what the church taught before the modern world demanded compromise. And above all, remember that truth does not age. Jesus Christ is the same yesterday, today, and forever. Beloved, we'll be right back after this break to, we're right pretty much at the end of this article. And at the second break, we'll take your calls and your emails with anything whatsoever on your heart. Toll free 1-877-511-5483 or email at mother@thestationofthecross.com. We'll be right back.

0: Let us pray along with Raymond Leo Cardinal Burke for His Holiness Pope Leo XIV. In the name of the Father, and of the Son, and of the Holy Spirit. Amen.
1: O Holy Virgin Mary, Mother of the Lord of heaven and of earth, Our Lady of Guadalupe, guide and protect the Roman Pontiff Pope Leo XIV. Through your intercession, may he receive in abundance the grace of the successor of St. Peter, the perpetual and visible source and foundation of the unity of our bishops and of all our brothers and sisters in the mystical body of your divine Son. Unite Pope Leo's heart to your Immaculate Heart, leading him to rest his heart ever more securely in the glorious pierced heart of Jesus, so that he may confirm us in the Catholic faith, in the worship of God in spirit and truth, and in a good and holy Christian life. In the tumult of the present time, keep Pope Leo securely within the hollow of your mantle, in the crossing of your arms, protecting him from Satan, the father of lies, and from every evil spirit. Implore our Lord to grant him in particular the wisdom and courage to be a true shepherd of the Church throughout the world. With you, I place all my trust in Christ, the Good Shepherd, who alone is our help and salvation. Amen. Heart of Jesus, formed by the Holy Spirit in the womb of the Virgin Mother, have mercy upon us. Our Lady of Guadalupe, Queen of the Apostles, pray for us. Saints Peter and Paul, pray for us. Pope Saint Leo the Great, pray for us.
0: In the name of the Father, and of the Son, and of the Holy Spirit, Amen.
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3: Welcome back, beloved, to Mother Miriam Live. This is our second segment, and we're reading an article written by Bishop Joseph Strickland on the tragedy of Catholics not remembering who they are, not remembering their history. And we continue the article, which says, and this brings us again to something many Catholics are watching with great sorrow and intensity in our own day. The Society of St. Pius X, SSPX, released a public declaration addressed to Pope Leo XIV amid growing tensions and warnings of possible canonical penalties connected to future episcopal consecrations. Now, many Catholics will immediately enter into arguments about canonical status, jurisdiction, prudential decisions, and decades of painful history. Those questions are real and serious, but beneath all of those debates lies something deeper that faithful Catholics cannot ignore. The declaration itself was not written like a political manifesto. It was written like a plea of remembrance from the SSPX to the Vatican. Again and again, throughout the document, one hears the same cry, remember what the Church has always, this is the SSPX to the Vatican, remember what the Church has always taught. Remember the uniqueness of Jesus Christ. Remember the necessity of the Catholic faith. Remember the sacrificial nature of the Mass. Remember the moral law. Remember the deposit entrusted to the apostles. Remember that the Holy Ghost was given to preserve revelation, not reinvent it. This is the sheep writing to the chief shepherd, begging him to remember the faith. Bishop Strickland goes on, whether one agrees with every prudential conclusion or not, many Catholics reading that declaration recognized something profoundly familiar within it. The anguish of souls who fear that sacred memory is fading. And perhaps that is why the unrest surrounding these events has become so intense, because many faithful Catholics increasingly feel that what earlier generations regarded as treasures are now treated as problems. Many Catholics feel they are constantly being urged to loosen their grip on these things for the sake of modern acceptance. And that is why this crisis is a spiritual crisis. For the Church does not have the authority to forget Christ. She does not have the authority to forget what he has revealed. She does not have the authority to forget the truths guarded by saints, councils, martyrs, missionaries, monks, faithful fathers and mothers, and countless holy priests throughout 2,000 years. The Church is not the owner of divine revelation. She is its guardian. And that is why the words of our Lord before Pentecost matter so deeply now. The Holy Ghost was sent not to erase memory, but to preserve it. The apostles were not empowered to create a new faith suitable to changing centuries. They were empowered to preach faithfully what they had received from Christ himself. And faithful Catholics today are crying out not for innovation, not for adaptation, but for remembrance. Because once sacred memory fades, confusion always rushes in to occupy the empty space. And so, dear faithful Catholics, this is not an hour for despair. It is not an hour for hatred. It is not an hour for surrender. It is an hour for remembrance. The Church has passed through crises before. She has endured betrayal before. She has endured cowardice before. She has endured confusion before. And every age of darkness has demanded the same thing from faithful souls, that they remember Jesus Christ and refuse to let his truth disappear from the earth. And that responsibility now falls to us. We cannot simply drift silently while sacred memory fades around us. We cannot remain quiet while eternal truths are softened into ambiguity. We cannot act as though reverence, doctrine, sacrifice, and holiness are relics of another age. The saints did not preserve the faith through silence. The martyrs did not preserve the faith through silence. The apostles did not preserve the faith through silence. And Pentecost itself is the proof. When the Holy Ghost descended upon the apostles, he did not teach them to hide the truth in order to avoid conflict. He gave them the courage to proclaim openly what they had received from Christ. That same courage is needed now. Faithful Catholics must hold firm to sacred memory. Remember the teachings of Christ. Remember the holy sacrifice of the Mass. Remember the reverence due to the Eucharist. Remember the moral law. Remember the saints. Remember the cross. Remember that the Church exists first to save souls. And having remembered, we must speak. We must speak with charity, but speak. Speak with reverence, but speak. Speak without hatred, but also without cowardice, because silence can become cooperation with forgetting. So again, Bishop says, I want to emphasize this. The crisis of our age is not merely that the world rejects truth. It is that souls are being trained to forget it. And if faithful Catholics surrender sacred memory through fear, exhaustion, or discouragement, then confusion will spread even deeper into the life of the Church and the world. But Christ has not abandoned his Church. The Holy Ghost still guards the deposit of faith. The fire of Pentecost has not gone out. The truth handed down through centuries has not changed. And no darkness, confusion, or pressure from the spirit of the age can erase what Jesus Christ has revealed. So let us remain faithful, the bishop says. Let us remember, and let us speak before the world forgets Christ entirely. And may Almighty God, he ends, bless you, the Father, and the Son, and the Holy Ghost. Amen. Bishop Joseph E. Strickland. Beloved, we have just a few minutes before the second break. I have read much, if not almost all, of what Bishop Joseph Strickland has written, especially since he was removed as the Bishop of Tyler. He was removed for false reasons, the no reasons, really. They couldn't find anything wrong. Is no reason. They just simply removed him. And I bless God that it seems to me that God freed him to be the world's bishop. He's all over the place, fearless, speaking truth. And that's where we should be, following Bishop Strickland as an earthly shepherd who will not compromise in his faith and his life before our eternal shepherd. So coming up on the break, beloved, this needs to be our lives. The church has forgotten. The church has forgotten who she is, her heritage, all that's going on now about Israel, that the church has replaced Israel. That's a lie from the devil, and it is at least the product of people who utterly forgot their heritage if they ever knew it. The devil has not stopped since Pentecost to destroy the people and the work of God. God has not replaced Israel. God is faithful to his promises. He's not a liar. He's not unfaithful. He chose a people for himself, that people will endure as God's people until the end of time. When they come into the church, and the catechism says that the glorious Messiah's return awaits her recognition, his recognition, rather, by all Israel. That's our catechism. It doesn't mean that he waits his recognition by the church, but by all Israel. That is the people of God who will be the people of God within the people of God. If you don't understand it, just sit down and read your Bible, Genesis to Revelation, or Genesis to Malachi. You don't even have to Genesis to 1st and 2nd Maccabees. You don't even have to come into the New Testament to learn what God has done in forming a people for himself. People say the church has replaced Israel. No, nothing and no one has replaced Israel. And Jesus said, Matthew 5:17, I did not come to abolish the law, but to fulfill it. He never said I came to replace it. He did not replace the law. He fulfilled the law. It had to be fulfilled. Without the shedding of blood, there's no forgiveness of sins. And a million, everyone born from Adam and Eve, right through the last person who will be born, if they all died as a sacrifice, they could not pay for Adam's sin. Only a spotless lamb could do it. And no one born into this world except the Blessed Virgin is spotless. No one. It is, I think our Lord says in Hosea, my people perish for lack of knowledge. That's what's happening to the church right now. Perishing for lack of knowledge. Spreading lies for lack of knowledge. Lack of understanding. Fitting into the enemy's camp with their ignorance about the people and the plan of Israel. So, beloved, you're welcome to call in. I'm not an expert on all of this, but I know what I know. And scriptures, I learned it from the scriptures and from my own Jewish heritage right into the fulfillment of Judaism, which is Catholicism. Not the erasing of Judaism. Not the replacing of Judaism. It's fulfillment. And the church is made up of Jew and Gentile. That is Jew and non-Jew. Basically, the word Gentile is the same word as nations, and it just means other than Israel. The church is made up of Jew and Gentile. And when God broke down the wall of partition and hostility and made them one people, it's the same as a husband and wife. When they marry, the two become one. but they don't cease to be two individuals. They become one in Christ. But the man remains a man, and the woman remains a woman. And the man is a husband, and the woman is a wife. And yet the two are made one. That's the analogy of Israel and the church. The two are made one. The middle wall of partition is broken down, but they remain Jew and Gentile, becoming one in the Jewish Messiah of Israel, who is the Messiah and Savior of the world. We'll be right back after the break, beloved. Call in 1-877-511-5483 or email at mother@thestationofthecross.com.
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3: Welcome back, beloved, to Mother Miriam Live. We are live, and this is our half hour together, my favorite portion of the program, so that you can call in with anything on your heart whatsoever. And as I always say, the heart of the matter is the matter of your heart. Any question that's on your heart, what you've been going through in the church, in the family, in the world, anything at all that you'd like to answer. We don't always have the answers, but we can look them up. We have resources. And if I can't answer them on this program, I will look it up and answer you the next day. So let me see. I have a computer that's doing its own thing. Let me see if I can, hold on now, go to the first question. Is from Vito of New Jersey. Vito says, hello, Mother. My name is Vito, and I'm writing because I'm going through a real crisis of faith. I've been a devout Roman Catholic my entire life. I received my first communion and confirmation at the same parish I still attend today, and I'm now 73 years old. The church has always been a part of my soul, part of my family, part of my identity. I love that, Vito. Our identity, who we are as God's people. He says, but lately I've been deeply troubled and scandalized by some of the changes I'm seeing both in the church at large and in my own parish. Recently, after morning mass, I was speaking with a Eucharistic minister at my church, a very kind man. During our conversation, he told me that he was married to another man. He then asked me how I felt about that. I told him honestly, my job is not to judge you, but to love you. But all of us, every one of us, will stand before the judgment seat of Christ and answer for our lives. Well, Vito, that was a fair answer, but it wasn't a good one. A good one would say, God says that homosexuals will not enter the kingdom of heaven. And if I'm not judging you, it's from God. And if we don't tell one another that, that's not love. Vito continues, he told me I knew the scriptures well and the conversation ended peacefully. I'm sorry for that, Vito. Your answer was fair, but it wasn't the answer of true love for a soul, because it allowed him to continue in his sin without a harsh reality hitting him. Vito says, what troubled me deeply was learning that our parish priest had actually performed the marriage. That makes me sick, Vito. And that this same man continues serving as a Eucharistic minister. I approached the priest respectfully. Well, maybe the priest, dear one, gave him the same answer you did, which is not good. When people are on their way to burn eternally in hell, we need to tell them that. We're not judging them. God has already judged them. Vito says, I approached the priest respectfully and expressed my concerns. I said that while we are called to love everyone, and we love them by telling them the truth, Vito, right? While we're called to love everyone, the church also has moral teachings that cannot simply be ignored. The priest responded by saying, we are not to judge. Shame on that priest. He either doesn't know his faith, which would be a bit insane for him to be a priest and not know that, or he's not interested in living the faith. Vito says, I answered that St. Paul teaches we're not to judge those outside the church, but that the church must still uphold standards within itself. The conversation left me shaken and heartsick. I eventually stopped attending Mass for the past month. That's no good, Vito. Something I've never imagined I would do in my entire life. I even brought this struggle into confession. And while the priest encouraged compassion and acceptance, I left still feeling spiritually unsettled. If this priest, whoever was your confessor, encouraged compassion and acceptance, then he is one who also sends souls to hell. There's no compassion when you send someone to hell. There's no compassion when you accept them going on a road that will separate them from God for all eternity. Vito says, Mother, I want to be faithful to Christ and his church. I do not hate anyone. I believe that every person deserves dignity, compassion, and love. Boy, that's true. But there's no dignity and there's no compassion and there's no love when we affirm someone in their homosexual lifestyle. Vito says, but I also believe truth matters, of course. Repentance matters and the teachings of the church matter. Now I find myself questioning where I belong spiritually. Part of me has even considered attending the Orthodox Church because I long for reverence, clarity, and continuity with tradition. I suppose my question is this: how does a faithful Catholic remain loyal to the church while struggling so deeply with the direction he feels he is taking? Thank you for listening, Mother. May God bless you. Your question, Vito, how does a faithful Catholic remain loyal to the church, is by staying loyal to the church and leaving a parish and priests who have left the teachings of the church. You don't stay loyal to the church by remaining in a parish that is no longer loyal, that has bought into the errors of the church and the world in this day. That's not loyalty. Vito, you must go to confession. I'm going to beg you to find a Latin Mass if you can, because then you'll have Orthodoxy. You don't need to leave the church to go to Orthodoxy. in order, an Orthodox church, in order to find reverence. Go find a Latin Mass if you can. Don't worry about not understanding it. You pretty much know the Mass in Novus Ordo Church. It's the same order. Yes, there are things different and missing and all of that. You'll learn that. And every Latin Mass has, most, I should say, Latin parishes have a little red booklet that give you the Latin on one side and the English on the other. You can follow it. The first time I went to a Latin Mass, after being in the Novus Ordo for many, many years, I didn't follow any booklet. It was standing room in a kitchen in New Jersey. I didn't understand a word, but I understood it was the sacrifice of the Mass. And it I sobbed for the reverence and the beauty and the fidelity. So find a Latin Mass. And if you can't, in the very least, Vito, find a Novus Ordo church that does not have homosexual men receiving the Eucharist, let alone distributing it. No layperson should distribute the Holy Eucharist, but Novus Ordo priests don't understand that. But at least it must be someone living a holy life. That man that distributes the Holy Eucharist is in grave, grave, grave sin. And the pastor who performed that marriage is in grave sin. So many good pastors, faithful Catholics, are being so-called canceled, some laicized, because they hold up tradition. And here's a priest who is putting two men into hell and celebrating the devil's liturgy by marrying them. And he's not canceled. And he's not laicized. It's the devil's has gotten part a great part of the church. Many people say now there's two churches, the true one and the false one. And I'm beginning to understand that. So, Vito, I beg you, if you cannot get to a Latin Mass or don't wish to, find another Novus Ordo church. You won't be unfaithful. Your faithfulness is not to a parish. It's to Jesus Christ. And make sure you find a Novus Ordo church that won't marry homosexuals or allow them, in any case, married or not, so-called them. There's no such thing as two men married. That's just they're playing house. They can't be married. It's impossible. No matter what the minister says, they remain two men. Do what you can, no matter how far you have to drive, to find another Novus Ordo church at least. And you're not being unfaithful. Your faithfulness is not to people or to priests or to a parish. It's to Christ. Find as soon as you can, go to confession, tell them you have not been to church in so many Sundays and you have not received the Eucharist, which is serious. And from now on, go to a different parish where you could receive your Lord. Your identity is not with a parish, it's with Christ. Email from someone who writes in anonymously and says, Dear Mother Miriam, I'm reaching out because I've become increasingly disturbed by a trend I'm seeing on TikTok. Lay people filming and posting their confessions for the world to see. Oh my goodness. I stayed away for a week because I was not in good shape. And I'm coming back. Did you ever see Planet of the Apes? At the end, they land on some planet and it happens to be Earth destroyed. Oh my goodness, that's what I feel like reading this. I'm reaching out because I've become increasingly disturbed by a trend I'm seeing on TikTok. Lay people filming and posting their confessions for the world to see, complete with commentary on whether their priest was mean or how many prayers they received. Oh my goodness. Oh my goodness. The priest is sworn to secrecy by God, what do you think is going to happen to you, confessee, filming this and publicizing this and commenting on the priest? Whoever does this, beloved, is not Catholic. I don't care what you say. I don't care. Yes, I am. I've been baptized. I've confessed my sins. Everything's fine. You're not Catholic. No Catholic would do this. This is sin. No Catholic would do this. You're not Catholic. You don't have the heart of God, and you don't have the heart of a Catholic. This individual, writing in anonymous, says, the sacramental seal protects the priest. No, the sacramental seal protects the penitent. The penitent is protected because the priest, his seal is not to let anyone know your confession. It's the penitent that's protected. You say the sacramental seal protects the priest, but the church has always expected penitents to approach confession with humility and discretion, of course. But again, they're the ones that are protected, so that the priest never reveals your sin to anyone. He will lose his priesthood. He could be, someone could come with him, the government, with a pistol and threaten to kill him if he doesn't tell, that priest doesn't tell the government your confession. And if he tells the government your confession, he loses his priesthood. He'll die rather than that. And this individual says, publicly broadcasting these encounters turns the sacrament into a spectacle. You're right. And directly contradicts the reverence and privacy that should surround it. Catechism 1467 and the Canon 983. This behavior is not harmless. Of course not. It cheapens God's mercy, invites pride, and can scandalize the faithful. I'd be grateful if you would address this on your show and call Catholics back to proper reverence for the confessional. Thank you for your courageous witness to the faith. I'll comment more on this. As soon as we come back from the faith, beloved, we'll have another 10 minutes. Still time for you to call in if you wish. Toll free 1-877-511-5483 or email at mother@thestationofthecross.com. We'll be right back. Beloved, this is Mother Miriam. Like Mother Miriam Live and the many other programs that originate from the Station of the Cross, Divine Mercy in My Soul is all about the messages that Jesus revealed to Saint Faustina. 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
9: Hello, this is Steve Gleason with your one-minute tool for Catholic evangelism. Here's the question for your non-Catholic friend. Which of these is the most difficult for you to objectively believe? Jonah lived in a whale? Moses heard God's voice in a bush? Peter's authoritative declarations would be backed by heaven? Or that Daniel survived the flames of fire? Well, here's your three best friendship tools for Catholic evangelism. Number one, the results. Most difficult was Jonah, then Daniel, then Moses. The easiest was Peter receiving authority to grant forgiveness. Secondly, the early church was tough. You see, that authority granted to Peter could put one out of the church due to sin, and that same authority was installed to bring one back into the church through personal confession. We understand that reconciliation with the church is inseparable from reconciliation with God. And thirdly, our Bibles are filled with promises, but this promise was to Peter, the apostles, and the generational successors of Peter known as the Catholic bishops. So here's an idea. Take a drive down your street, look up at a Catholic church, and just know this for a fact. That priest inside that church was ordained straight down through the lineage of Saint Peter.
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3: 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We went through an email just before the break, which I won't repeat for time's sake, from someone who writes in anonymously. And I'm going to reread just the first sentence. This person says, I'm reaching out because I've become increasingly disturbed by a trend I'm seeing on TikTok, lay people filming and posting their confessions for the world to see. It's complete with commentary on whether their priest was mean or how many prayers they received. Beloved, again, the sacramental seal protects the penitent. Not the priest. It protects the penitent. The penitent knows that no matter what sin, no matter how grave, whatever sin they confess, the priest may not repeat it. And if he does, he loses. He can't repeat it under threat of death. And if he does, he loses his priesthood. For lay people to be filming and posting their confessions and commenting on whether their priest was mean or how many prayers, all of that, I'm going to simply say, and you say, don't judge, Mother. Well, I'm going to. You know, we can't judge someone's heart, but we do judge what they do. If someone murders someone, they've killed someone. That is a grave, grave sin. We can't tell that it's mortal for their soul because we don't know their heart. God knows their heart. But if someone shoots someone, it's a grave sin. If so, look at the Ten Commandments. If you steal, if you slander, if all of that, you have committed grave sins against God. And I'm saying here, the confessional, the priest, is sworn to secrecy, and it's a seal against his priesthood. And if you are filming this and posting it for the world to see and commenting, you're judging the priest, whether he was mean, how many prayers, what the penance is. I'm going to say in my heart, I cannot imagine that you're Catholic. You may be a nominal Catholic, go to church on Sunday, but you have no love for God. You have no respect for the priest. You have no reverence in you. You have no fear of God. You are not a Catholic. Now, I'm going to get a lot of feedback on this one. Mother, you can't judge. Oh, yes, I can. I don't know a person's heart, but I can judge what they do. And they're filming a private confession that involves the priest. They have no right to do that. And what he says, they have no right to do that. And their confession to the world, when you go into the confessional, there's a man on the other side. But when that man says, I absolve you, it is Christ saying those words. God alone forgives sins. He forgives them through his priest. If we could see with our eyes what our faith has been taught and understands, we wouldn't even see the priest. Because as one priest said to me, who led me into the church, the priest does his most important work when he's not there. That is, for all intents and purposes, he disappears. Christ forgives sins. It is Christ who changes bread into his body and wine into his blood through the instrumentality of the priest. And if you're doing that in the confessional, I'm telling you, you are on your way to hell. That is an unbelievable sacrilege. And you're posting it and filming it and judging the priest and making it a public spectacle, you are mocking God. You are mocking the church. When you go into that confessional, you are speaking to the Lord Jesus Christ through his priest. And Jesus Christ speaks back to you through that priest that you're absolved and gives you a penance. Can you imagine Christ coming to earth and standing before you? Christ himself, as he was on earth 2,000 years ago, and you tell him your sins, and he absolves you, and you have filmed the whole thing, and told people whether or not he was mean, or what he told you, or what you told him. It's insane. So Anonymous, and people doing this on TikTok, do what you want to mock God. But God, I don't want to say we'll have the last laugh, because God

0: just like the Jews in Acts chapter 2, who were cut to the heart, compunction. You need to be cut to the heart with the holiness and the fear of God and become Catholic and find a good holy priest and confess your sins and let God use you to convert others, not to mock him. Shame on you. I don't know how much time we have. I'll start on the next email. It's from Olga Glow, YouTube. And apparently she's responding to one of my videos about the traditional Latin Mass. She says, I love the vernacular, but I fully support the traditional Latin Mass. Jewish kids, she says, learn the Hebrew so they could understand. But we Catholics were never taught Latin. There's a huge difference. I'll tell you, I grew up learning all the Hebrew prayers and songs and all. I didn't always know what they meant. We knew what we were doing. We knew the story. But I didn't always know what the words meant. She says, I was raised Ukrainian Catholic. My mom comes from the Ukraine, Jewish. I was raised Ukrainian Catholic, but could not understand the Mass as a child. I was, now I'm going to say, even if it was done in English or your Ukraine, you still may not have understood it as a child. She says, I was in heaven when I first participated in an English Roman Catholic Mass. The words stuck deeply into my brain, my heart, my very soul. I was 8 years old, and I fell in love with Jesus. Hearing his word in my vernacular changed my life. That is what the traditional Latin Mass has done for others, and I deeply honor this. Why have both made official? Now, you're missing of verbs in there. Why have both made official? Do you mean why have both been made official or not been made official? Why the control? I don't know what control you're speaking about. Pray for the church, please. I'm going to tell you, Olga, that when you go to the Latin Mass, you have Latin and English side by side in a red introductory book, or any Latin Missal has both Latin and English, and you can learn it, and not only learn it, but the fullness of the faith through the Latin Mass, which the Novus Ordo has been truncated quite a bit with irreverence built in. We'll be back tomorrow, beloved. That's the end of our program, and God bless you. Be holy. Be a saint. Love God. God bless you.
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0: Ask a Priest Live. Guided by the Holy Spirit and honoring the magisterial teachings of the Church. Faithful Catholic priests answering questions for believers and those seeking truth. Ask a Priest, because Father knows best. And now, your host, Rudy Carlos.
1: Blessed be the holy name of Jesus. Welcome back to Ask a Priest Live. Happy Easter. Getting close to the end here. Happy Easter, everybody. Today on Ask a Priest Live, you ever get cut off in traffic and it just comes out? You just say it. You call them a fool or worse. What does Scripture say about calling each other that and all the other terrible things that we often throw at people without thinking or sometimes with intent? Also, when a devotional helps us excel in the spiritual life, is that considered cheating? Or maybe we should rejoice in an answered prayer. We'll take a look at this really interesting situation here. We'll talk about St. Philomena. And we'll also dive into the spiritual sources of acupuncture and see if the Church forbids the use of it for chronic pain. But if you've ever wanted to ask a Catholic priest a question, call in your questions. Our phone lines are completely open, and we are a live call-in show here on Ask a Priest Live, Father Knows Best. And you can call in your questions right now, 1-877-511-5483. That's 1-877-511-5483. 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And of course, you can also join us on our YouTube stream. 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You may find a Catholic friend there. Just go to youtube.com, search for Ask a Priest Live. You'll find us streaming right now. But to answer all of your questions this hour, we welcome back Father William Rock from the Priestly Fraternity of St. Peter. He joins us this hour to answer your questions. And he's the parochial vicar over at St. Stanislaus Catholic Church in Nashua, New Hampshire. Same parish as Father Brancish, by the way. Welcome back, Father. Good to see you.
2: Happy to be here and happy Ascension Tide.
1: Amen. Amen. Well, we do have a question about Ascension as well, so we'll jump into that in just a moment. But this one came in from Pamela in New Hampshire. She says, I missed Mass because my daughter and I were traveling on Sunday. Did I commit a mortal sin?
2: Well, thank you for your question there, Pamela. So I guess to begin with some review, in order for someone to incur a mortal sin or be guilty of a mortal sin, the sin has to be something which is grave, so there has to be grave matter. The individual has to know it's grave matter and then freely choose to do it anyway. And so all three of those conditions have to be met for one to incur a mortal sin. Now, missing Mass on Sunday is grave, so there is the precept of the Church that we're obligated to attend Mass on Sundays and holy days of obligation, and this grave binds gravely, so it is a grave matter. But then there could be some mitigating circumstances that aren't necessarily brought up in the question. So it could be like they were traveling on Sunday and they were planning on attending a later Mass that day, but there was really bad weather or their flights got delayed or something, even though they were planning on attending Mass. So in that case, okay, maybe there's some mitigation of the seriousness because it wasn't as if they just completely decided not to attend Mass that day. But there could just also be the situation that they didn't even think about it. They're like, oh, we're going on this trip, and they didn't even think about making any provision for attending Mass on Sunday or the night before, and didn't even think about it, even though they might have had several months to plan. Like in that case, yeah, there's going to be some, grave, matter that's under consideration there. So to say whether or not in this particular situation they committed the mortal sin without sort of fleshing out those details, it's hard to tell. But objectively, yes, missing Mass on a Sunday is grave matter. But again, there could be things where it's diminished in terms of gravity. Again, were they planning on attending, but then the weather was bad or flights got delayed or something like that. But what I would like to recommend to people is that when you are planning on traveling, if you're going to be away and it seems like there is a good chance you might not be making Mass on Sunday or the night before, talk to your canonical priest, your parish priest, your pastor, because he has the authority to dispense and also to commute the obligation. So if you go to your priest and be like, Father, you know, we're taking this trip and we might not be able to make it to Mass on Sunday, or it looks like we won't be able to Mass on Sunday or the night before, the priest can be like, hey, I'll give you a dispensation. You're canonical pastor. So not just any random priest generally, but start with your canonical pastor. He can give you a dispensation, or he can communicate. Say, okay, you don't have to go to Mass, but you are obligated in place of going to Mass to say, you know, 15 decades of the rosary or something like that. This is something serious. Again, it does bind gravely. Generally, there can be excusing reasons. But whether or not you actually, the person submitting this question, committed the mortal sin, you need to bring that up in confession. Definitely bring it up in confession as soon as possible, because at least there is grave matter involved. Whether or not all the other conditions are met, your confessor will need to work that out. But yes, there is a grave obligation to send Mass on Sundays and holy days, and not to do so under usual circumstances would be a mortal sin. So hopefully that's somewhat helpful.
1: Thank you, Pamela. Yeah, you're right, Father. It gets tricky when you cross over to a different part of the world where, you know, you lose a day or you gain a day or something like that. That could always be tricky. So you got to plan ahead.
2: Yes.
1: Thank you for that question. We're speaking with Father Rock from the Priestly Fraternity of St. Peter. He joins us this hour to answer all your questions. Father knows best. If you've ever had a question about sacraments, entering into the church, scripture, your own personal situation you need pastoral guidance on, call in your question. 1-877-511-5483. This email came in from Anonymous in Canada asking, should a young man who's discerning between marriage and the priesthood date or just focus on becoming a priest?
2: Hey, good. Interesting question. I tried to find the actual reference, but there is one of the more recent doctors of the church. I'm not sure if it's Francis de Sales or Charles Borromeo. One of them does talk about in works on vocation discernment that one should discern the more perfect first if one feels the attraction to multiple states or vocations. And so in this case, because there's sort of the attraction to marriage, which is natural, like everyone should have in a certain attraction towards marriage, and also the vocation to the priesthood, that he should pursue the vocation to discernment to the priesthood first, and then if that's eliminated, then pursue marriage. Because there is a hierarchy in vocations. I mean, people might not be happy to hear that, that the vocations are sort of ranked based on how well they imitate Christ. And so pursuing the priesthood is pursuing a more perfect vocation than pursuing marriage. Although that's sort of objectively speaking. Subjectively speaking, the perfect vocation or the most perfect vocation for you is the one God's actually calling you to, which is what you need to discern. But there is an objective order to them if we're just talking about them objectively. And in that case, if you have this sort of, you know, attraction to multiple ones, again, start with the one that is most perfect. And then if you've kind of discerned that, okay, this isn't really what God is calling me to, then you kind of work your way down the list. So in this case, if you feel the attraction, as it were, to a priestly vocation, you should pursue that one first. And then if that's eliminated, then pursue marriage. But yeah, there is a hierarchy in vocations. People don't like hearing that objectively. But again, subjectively, the perfect vocation for you is the one that God is actually calling you to, which you need to discern. So hope that helps.
1: Yeah. You know, I think one of the things that spooks guys is particularly with the priesthood is, and I'm not saying that, you know, that maybe marriage doesn't have the same effect, but at least with the priesthood, speaking from personal experience, I looked at the process, you know, like, oh, it's going to be 8 years or maybe even more. And that sort of was like a big roadblock for me, you know, thinking, that's a long time to discern this. What would you say to somebody who's in that position, Father?
2: Maybe we need longer discernment for marriage.
1: Yeah, that too, right?
2: I mean, I guess there's always that because if they're both, you know, they're both important to building up the church. They're both mm-hmm. social sacraments, right? So of the seven sacraments, two of them are considered social because they're more for the sake of the entire community than they are for the individuals. Now, they do you know, sanctify the individuals that have them, absolutely, but they're more ordered outward than they are sort of inward, like the other sacraments are. And so it is kind of a little strange that we require like 8 years of formation for one of them and like 6 months for the other, even though they're both sort of very important in the building of the mystical body. So I don't know, maybe we need to take more time for marriage discernment and formation, but people probably won't like that answer either. I'm just full of saying all things that people don't want to hear today. But so there's that. But yeah, I mean, it is a commitment, right, to go through the seminary formation. And it's just, but if it's what God's calling you to, then he'll give you the graces. And it's always good to keep in mind that God does not give you graces now for something that will happen in the future. He's giving you the graces now for what's happening now. So try not to think too far ahead in the future to be like, oh, this is 8 years. Like, well, yeah, but if God is calling you to it, then he's going to give you 8 years worth of grace for you to get through it. Right. But he's not giving it to you now. He'll give it sort of as you need it, as the time goes on. So don't try to think too far ahead in the future of like handling things like that. Because God will give the grace if it's where you're supposed to be. So.
1: Amen. Lord, grant us many more holy priests. Thank you very much, Anonymous in Canada, for sending in that question. We're going to take a quick break here on the show. And on the other side, we're going to take this question about, well, something we all struggle with, I think. Especially when we're driving on the road, somebody cuts us off. Very quick to say, oh, you fool, or worse. We're going to talk about what happens when we do that, what we're liable to. Great question from Anonymous. Stay with us. But if you have a question for a Catholic priest, call it in. Father Rock's happy to answer it. 1-877-511-5483.
3: Hello, this is Steve Gleason with your one-minute tool for Catholic evangelism. Here's the question for your non-Catholic friend. Many committed Christians hold to this axiom. If it's in the Bible, I believe it, and that settles it. Well, here you go. 1 Timothy 2 states the following about women as related to church life. No braiding the hair, no gold jewelry, no pearls. Just learn in silence and do not teach. Does your pastor comply with these biblical instructions? Well, here's your three best friendship tools for Catholic evangelism. Number one, an unpleasant fact. Many self-proclaimed Bible-only churches, sadly, will pick and choose what parts of the Bible are implemented in the life of the church. Secondly, Catholic catechism. Be especially attentive to, quote, the content and unity of the whole scripture. And thirdly, a tough comeback. In order to understand the sacred author's intention, we must take into account culture, audience, and the literary genre. So if your Bible-only church does not strictly obey those instructions, then tell me the reason why. Well, we know, you know, 80% of your church is handled by women. So with those instructions in force, many women will leave your church, maybe even the pastor's wife. Ouch.
4: But as soon as we begin to speak about love, we have to make some clarifications, because love has been redefined by our fallen world. Our fallen world tells us that love means that you're supposed to make me happy. Love means that I have to be subjectively satisfied. Love means that I always get my way. But none of that is love. Those are all lies. In fact, that's not love. That's just self-centeredness. That's narcissism. Love is actually the exact opposite. Love is, I will die to myself in order that the good in you might flourish. I myself will suffer and take up the cross that you might flourish. Of course, as Christians, the greatest symbol for us of love is the cross of our Lord. That the Lord Jesus was willing to die that we might live. He was willing to die so the good in us might flourish even into eternal life. And so we have to have a proper understanding of love.
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1: Blessed be the holy name of Jesus. Check out this the scripture here from the book of Matthew. It says, "You've heard it said to them of old, thou shalt not kill, and whoever shall kill shall be in danger of the judgment. But I say to you that whosoever is angry with his brother shall be in danger of the judgment. And whoever shall say to his brother, Raca, shall be in danger of the council. It goes on a little bit more, but this is a little bit of context for this question. Anonymous asks, can you explain Matthew chapter 5, verse 22 in its original language and meaning? In particular, does brother also include sister or fellow disciple? And what do the terms Raca, Sanhedrin, you fool, and fiery Gehenna mean in this passage? Father, what's the consensus about this?
2: So a lot of what I'm going to be taking is going to be from Cornelius de Lapide's commentary on this. And I really just recommend the person that submitted this question to go read the commentary because it's quite extensive. But I'll do some in summary, I guess. So brother means anybody, basically, kind of like neighbors. So this applies to everyone. Raca, according to Alapide, is an interjection of despising and opposing, and that by it are denoted all the tokens of an evil disposed mind, whether murmuring, shouting, or spitting, or wrinkling the brow, and so on. And then he says, under the word fool, we are to understand all kinds of revilings, calumnies, reproaches, curses, which are all mortal sins, if they be uttered grievously to dishonor our neighbor, or if the desire to do him injury and revile him spring from the heart. For to gainsay or for the gravity or triviality of the coming of this word must be weighed by the intention of the speaker. St. Thomas says that too. And then he goes on between explaining the words between judgment and council or Sanhedrin. So the Sanhedrin was the body of sort of governors at the time, religious leaders at the time of our Lord, or just council more generally. Alapide says, there is then a catechesis in the word judgment and council, for by judgment it signifies the lesser fault of anger and consequently the lesser condemnation and penalty, and by council the greater fault and the severer punishment. So according to Alapide and all the commentators that he's drawing from, he's saying that our Lord gives these two different examples because they're two different degrees of gravity, both in terms of the words that's being said, the Raca or thou fool, versus the judgment that they're receiving, judgment versus counsel, indicates that there are degrees and levels, right? Venial sin versus mortal sin and degrees of sin, and the punishment will match up with the gravity of the sin. But in any case, I think hopefully we can link in the show notes page to Alapide's commentary on this. You can read all of it yourself. It is quite extensive. It goes into a lot of detail, drawing from the church fathers and theologians and linguists and all things like that. And then finally, I guess the fiery Gehenna means hell. So it's like the worst punishment. So there you go.
1: Boom. That's, Cornelius de Lapide. Check that out. We'll probably add a link to that in the show notes. Just as a follow-up, Anonymous also wants to know, if anger is only sinful when it's without cause, how should we understand what counts as a just cause, especially since people often use having a reason to justify their resentment, their grudges, and refusal to forgive?
2: Good. Yeah. So St. Thomas Aquinas will say that all the emotions are good, right? Because they're given to us by God. They're all given to us for a reason. And so there can be emotions that are more enjoyable to experience and that are less enjoyable to experience. We kind of call them like light emotions and dark emotions, but that doesn't mean good or bad. All right. So all emotions per se are good because they're given to us by God. So just because someone gets angry doesn't necessarily mean they're sinning. And St. Thomas will say that anger is the emotional reaction to a real or perceived injustice. And so as long as the anger is proportional to the injustice, then it's a justified emotion. But then how you kind of react to that emotion and display it externally is going to be, that'll be important, right? That sort of the emotion or reaction itself is not necessarily where the gravity will come from or the sin, if there is any sin. It's going to be like, what do you do when you're experiencing that emotion? And so if you're feeding it in order to get even more angry at the person, then that is going to be, culpable. There's going to be sin there. Or if you just allow it to kind of just take over, then yes, that would be bad as well. But if you keep it under control of reason, but use it as motivation properly and prudently, then it would be a good use of anger. So, I mean, there's a lot that can be said about this. I mean, St. Thomas wrote a lot probably on it, more than we can go into here just shortly. But sort of the follow-up is that we are called to forgive, right? When you talk about holding grudges and things. Now, that doesn't necessarily mean being reconciled. You can forgive without being reconciled. But you should always forgive or call to forgive all offenses, as our Lord teaches. But that doesn't necessarily mean we're going to be reconciled to the individual. So I don't know. There's a lot there we can go into probably, but we should probably, that's probably good for now.
1: Yes. Anonymous, hope that's helpful to you. Thank you for sending in that question. Very, very insightful to jump into the scriptures for that. Again, check out the scriptural commentaries of Cornelius A. Lapide. A. Lapide, that's two words. A space Lapide. Personally, I think he's one of the greatest Jesuits I've ever even known about. He's in my headcanon. So Cornelius Lapide, pray for us if he's in heaven. All right, let's take a call from Michelle from Spring, Texas. Welcome, Michelle. What's your question for Father Rock?
6: Hello, Rudy. Hi, Father Rock. Thank you both so much for being here and answering our questions. My question is regarding First Saturday devotions. For those who have completed the five First Saturdays but still continue to make most all First Saturdays, is it okay to assume that each additional First Saturday themselves could be offered in reparation with merit on behalf of one's own sins and or on behalf of others' sins?
2: Thank you for your question. I don't think that they can be applied for others. You can't merit for others except, you can't merit for others. That's sort of a hard and fast rule. The only one who can merit for others is Christ because he's the head of the mystical body. We cannot merit for others. Now we can, get indulgences for others and apply that to ourselves or those in purgatory, but merit only accrues to the one actually doing it. Although the more meritorious we are, the higher in grace we are, the more we're in God's friendship, the more he's likely to respond to that friendship when we ask in prayer for the benefit of others. So there's that. But you can't directly say like, well, I did five of these Saturdays, so I'm going to apply it to myself, the promises to myself. And I've done another set of five and I want to apply these promises to someone else. You wouldn't be able to do that. Hopefully that
6: answers the question. Is it okay to ask on behalf of others? Like not by uniting it with Jesus on the cross.
2: You can ask, but it's sort of something beyond the devotion, right? So again, God is going to respond to our prayers for others based on the friendship we have with him, right? And so if you're in a higher state of friendship because of you're doing all these devotions and you know, receiving the sacraments and things like that, that's going to be the motivation for God to be more disposed to answer your prayers in regards to others than he would be if you weren't doing these things.
6: Okay.
2: I'm not sure if that exactly answers the question, but that's sort of the nuts and bolts of it.
6: Yes, it does. I appreciate it.
2: Okay. Yes, you're welcome. Thank
1: you. Before you go, Michelle, did you have a follow-up question about a guardian angel? Is that you over on YouTube?
6: I did, yes. Whether it was okay to pray to someone else's guardian angel for help for them regarding matters, including them.
2: Yes, you can absolutely do that.
6: Okay. Awesome. Thank you.
1: Yep. Awesome.
2: You're welcome.
1: Yeah, guardian angels. I've also heard, Father, that you can send, this is a question about jurisdiction. Like how much authority do you have over your guardian angel? But I've heard people suggest like, I'm going to send my guardian angel to go and be with this person to comfort them. What do you think about that? Is there merit to that as well?
2: I am inclined to need more information about that theologically, I guess, because you're not the one that gave the angel the mission, right? Like God is the one that gave your guardian angel the mission, which is to protect you and to help you get to heaven. And then so for you to kind of modify that mission seems like it's outside your jurisdiction, unless somehow doing so will aid your own sanctification and salvation and protection. So I think you can definitely, you know, ask your angel for help, and should be asking your angel for help with things that have to do with your protection, your sanctification, your salvation. Absolutely. And that's the responsibilities and duties given to him or given to your angel by God. You can pray to other guardian angels just like you would pray to any angel or any saint. That's fine. But in terms of like giving your guardian angel side quests, like I don't really think you have the authority to do that unless it somehow does work with your own personal sanctification and protection. So,
1: yeah, that makes sense. Yes. That's a good way to put it. Send your guardian angel on a side quest. That's funny. We're going to take a call from Mariana listening in New Hampshire, watching us over on YouTube. Welcome, Mariana.
7: Good afternoon. Thank you for taking my call. Hello, Father.
8: Hello.
7: I have two questions. One is, I have to live stream because I'm on hospice now. I can't get anywhere. But even when I was in the church, if I'm sitting or kneeling before the tabernacle, should my eyes be focused on the veil in front of the tabernacle or on the crucifix? That's my first question. The second question is, over the years when saying the rosary, I found that concentrating on the words of the Hail Marys during the decades would distract me from being able to meditate on the mystery. And I memorized the Dewey Reams Bible, what is actually said for each of the mysteries that has it described. And I find myself, for instance, in the sixth month, the first Hail Mary, I'm thinking to myself, in the sixth month, the angel Gabriel was sent, you know what I mean? And I do the whole thing while we're doing the decade. So I don't know if that's all right or not.
1: Mariana, thank you for those questions.
2: Music is playing.
1: Yeah, we're going to take a very quick break here on the show. Sorry about that, Mariana. Hang on. We're going to answer your question on the other side of the break. 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Father Knows Best is what I'm trying to say. Father Knows Best. So call in your questions. 1-877-511-5483. That's 1-877-511-5483. Stay with us.
9: 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On May 20th, we celebrate the feast of St. Bernardine of Siena, Confessor. Bernardine was born in Siena to a noble Italian family in the year of our Lord 1380. He lost his parents when he was still very young, but a pious aunt raised him well, and he grew up devoted to prayer and fasting, especially in honor of the Blessed Mother. Though his handsome features exposed him to dangers in his youth, he maintained perfect chastity. At 17, he began to serve the sick in a local hospital. A few years later, after a brief but serious illness, he discerned a vocation to the Franciscans. Though Bernardine had a weak, hoarse voice, his superiors ordered him to preach because of his great wisdom, and his speech impediment was miraculously cured. He proceeded to set Italy on fire with his eloquence, fulfilling a prophecy by St. Vincent Ferrer. In every city he visited, the people kindled bonfires of the vanities to burn items related to vice. Bernardine became the great promoter of devotion to the Holy Name of Jesus, especially with the use of the IHS monogram. He refused several attempts to make him a bishop, though he served for a few years as vicar general of his order before his holy death in the year of our Lord 1444. Also honored on this day are St. Baudilus, King St. Ethelbert of the East Angles, St. Arcangelo Tadini, and many other martyrs, confessors, and holy virgins. For more about the saints and seasons of the Catholic Church, visit thestationofthecross.com/saints-and-seasons.
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1: Blessed be the holy name of Jesus. Welcome back to the show. We just had a question come in from Mariana in New Hampshire. It's good to hear from you, Mariana. We're going to get the answer from Father Rock now to your previous questions right before the break.
2: So the first question had to do with when looking at sort of the altar, the tabernacle, the altar cross, where should you be looking? There's no hard and fast rule, just sort of wherever you feel that you're drawn. It's fine. You want to look straight at the tabernacle. You want to look at the cross. You want to go back and forth between them. I don't think there's a hard and fast. You have to do one thing or the other. Just order sort of whatever you feel is going to give you the best experience at prayer for a particular moment. It's fine. And then when it comes to praying the rosary, maybe do want to make sure we're getting the Hail Marys in. But whatever works best for you for the meditation, that works fine too, right? There's no hard and fast rule. It's sort of do the vocal prayers and have the internal meditation. And if you have a system that works for you in order to do that, then that's great. Yeah. So go ahead, do that. Hopefully those are helpful.
7: Yes, thank you.
2: You're welcome.
1: Good to hear from you, Mariana. Stay in touch. We'll be praying for you as well. All right, this one came in from PRC Vids 2024 over on YouTube asking this. Father, yesterday in the gym, some 20-something-year-old was bragging to me about using a substance. It's a natural substance that's used in a shaman ceremony on Sunday. And without thinking, I said, that's awesome. And then I felt bad about this. Am I in sin for affirming them without thinking about it?
2: So kind of back to what we had at the first question, there are three conditions for a sin to be mortal. One, there must be grave matter. And at the time it's committed, the individual must know it's grave matter and choose to do it anyway. So definitely affirming someone in a pagan shamanistic ceremony is going to be grave matter. But then in terms of the other two conditions, did you know and what you were doing at the time and give full consent? Or it says like, well, you just kind of answered without thinking about it. That would seem to diminish the culpability. So maybe all three requirements for mortal sin there were not met, depending on lack of reflection that was given to it. But I would definitely want to bring it up to confession. But it seems like it doesn't meet all three criteria for being actually incurring a mortal sin, but it was definitely a grave matter of asserting someone in pagan practices. So there you go.
1: Thank you, PRC Vids. That's a tough question there. Not so tough, but it's kind of a strange situation that people come up and just share that kind of that kind of thing. It's so strange to me. I have had a few people mention that to me before. Not that in particular, but they'll just share something that's like so personal. Why would you tell me that? Anyway, Saul over on YouTube is asking, hi, should a parent that has a child that moves in with a boyfriend or a girlfriend, how should they be treated? And also, should those parents receive Holy Communion if they allowed this in their home?
2: Okay, so difficult questions, or at least sort of touchy questions in a certain sense, because this is a difficult situation. So the first thing with people living together who aren't married, but supposedly engaged in some sort of romantic relationship, so it's boyfriend, girlfriend, as the question presents it. they should be treated delicately. It's a delicate situation. And the general rule is that you can never do anything which supports the sin or makes it seem like you're supporting the sin. But that doesn't mean you necessarily have to cut off all, you know, communication with them or something like that. So definitely you can never be like, yes, I'm going to go to your housewarming party or something like that. Like that would not be appropriate. Or to be like, yeah, that's a great idea. You should go ahead and do that. That would not be appropriate. That would be joining, cooperating in their sin. So it is a fine, it can be a fine line at times, but we do want to make sure that yes, we're never supporting anyone in sin. We're not cooperating in their sin. But we don't necessarily want to cut off all communication with them. And then the second part, are parents allowed to receive Holy Communion if they're allowing this in their home? So again, back to our three criteria, because what's going to keep you from communion is mortal sin. Is it grave matter? Is there full knowledge and full consent? So if it is your house and you are allowing people to cohabitate in it who are not married, that is grave matter. So that would be the first condition. And then the other two, do you have full knowledge and full consent? And if the answer is yes to both of them, and then all three in total, then yes, that would be a mortal sin. They'd be prevented from receiving Holy Communion. Especially because, I think as we said in a previous episode, the owner of the house is responsible to what goes on in the house, right? So if you are the parents in the house and you just let your children come in and cohabitate in your house and you do nothing to stop it, and you could, then yeah, you are responsible for what goes on, at least to a certain degree, not as responsible as they are, right? But as responsible as within your own, because it is, it's your property, it's your house. You get to set the rules. And even if you have adult children living at home, the parents still set the rules for the house and the children are expected to respect that because that's the way it works. You know, it's their house, they have the authority. But if they allow these things to happen, then that is grave matter and would prevent them if they meet the conditions from prevent them from receiving Holy Communion. So, there you go.
1: Thank you, Saul, for sending in that question. This was a caller who left a message. Anonymous in Vermont is asking, when priests say Mass, is it like, quote unquote, going to work for them? What do you think about this question, Fonny?
2: No. There's a distinction, I think, that we can make with the priesthood as we would be able to make with other states of life. Like the difference between being a husband and father and being like a CEO at a company, right? The CEO at your company is your job. The husband and father work, as it were, is part of your state in life. And so for a priest, saying Mass is part of their state in life. It's what they're supposed to do as part of their state in life. The job of the priest or the work of the priest, as it were, has to do more with their assignment. So, you know, some priests are teachers, some priests are college chaplains, some priests work in parishes, some priests teach at seminaries. Those things would be more like the going to work part. But, you know, saying Mass, celebrating the sacraments, praying the divine office, that's more of like fulfilling the duties of your state in life, which may or may not correspond exactly with your job, as it were. Right. So there could be a priest, though sometimes there is some overlap because like if you're doing, like preparing someone for marriage, like that's your work, but it's also sort of like, well, you're going to celebrate hopefully the wedding ceremony, which is more of the state and life part. So yeah, it's this distinction between state and life and job, I would say. So yeah, things again, praying the divine office, celebrating Mass is more state of life stuff, ministerial responsibilities or, you know, parochial responsibilities are more of like the job part of it.
1: Thank you very much.
2: There you go.
1: Anonymous in Vermont. Carrie Madden over on YouTube asks, Father, I've been following a 33-day program based on St. Louis de Montfort's total consecration to Jesus through Mary in an app-based program. She's asking, do I need to do anything outside of following along? Do I need to bring this consecration before a priest?
2: Well, thank you for your question there. I don't think it's required that it's done before a priest, but it is definitely fitting to do so. And I think Are there certificates? There might be certificates which the priest can sign. I don't recall entirely. But yeah, I think it's fitting to do it in front of the priest, to have sort of the witness of the church that it happened, but I don't think it's absolutely required. But there should be explanations for that in the book. So hopefully. But I would think most priests would be open and willing to do it. Yes.
1: Yeah, for sure. That's awesome. Carrie, good on you. It's fantastic to consecrate ourselves to Jesus through Mary, especially in the month of May. Potter over on YouTube is asking this. I attend a Bible study group, and there's a certain person who always questions if our Blessed Lord is a woman. Why should we follow the Bible? It says here, another question is, why should we follow the Bible if it's all men in the patriarchy? And they're writing, I have doubt on the intentions. Could it be spiritual warfare for our group?
2: So I guess I'm not really sure what the question is, but I guess if you're having a Bible study, you definitely want people there in good faith who are going to be helpful, right? To, you know, expressing the teachings of the church and going deeper into the Catholic understanding of Scripture. Yes. So if you feel like someone is not of good faith, then I would definitely consider maybe be like, what are they doing in the group? Was Jesus a woman? No, it's very clear. Is the Bible patriarchy? No, I guess, in a certain sense, because like patriarchy, like this whole patriarchy thing is like a kind of a new thing, especially like the second greatest person in the Bible is a woman. So like you have like our Lord, well, you know, God, you know, doesn't have a body. In his divinity. So our Lord, you know, the most important person in the Bible is a man. The second most important person in the Bible is a woman. So like our Blessed Virgin, the Blessed Virgin Mary, our mother. So like what does she mean by patriarchy? Like, is there a hierarchy in the Bible? Yes, there's definitely a hierarchy expressed in the Bible. And it does reinforce traditional roles of men and women. If that's patriarchy, then I guess it is. But you know, it's part of God's plan that men and women are different and have different roles and do different things. Like that's sort of, they're supposed to be complementary, not competing. The issue that you get into with this whole patriarchy language is that you make it a competition between men and women when it's supposed to be cooperation, not competition. And if you're, the problem is if you're bringing sort of modern day political, social norms and trying to apply to the Bible, you're doing it backwards. Because you should be letting the Bible and the perennial teachings of the church inform your worldview, not your modern worldview affect the way that you're receiving or not receiving Holy Scripture. So we want to make sure we have those things in proper order. But yeah, but I mean, the main thing is, again, if you're having a Bible study, everyone who's there should be doing so in good faith, wanting to learn more about their Catholic faith and how it's perennially presented by the church. And if folks seem like they're not there to do that, then that would be something that should probably be discussed. So there you go. Sure.
1: Potter, thank you so much for that question. This next one, it's one of those where I just think, and it's one of those questions where it's like, my steak is too juicy or my lobster's too buttery. I have a hard time with this one, but we'll answer it anyway. Trisha from Detroit, Michigan writes, I struggle with lust and I've often found over the last few months that I have not once had impure thoughts or even felt the temptation while wearing my blessed cord of Saint Philomena. That's awesome. She says, while I'm very grateful, I often wonder if this is not just cheating. Like, shouldn't I be working to overcome this on my own? If it's not cheating, are there similar sacramentals that I might use to help with anger or avarice? It's just one of those things where I think, like, God's given you a very amazing grace. Why are you questioning it? What do you think, Father?
2: Well, we can definitely give thanks to God for the effect that she's receiving through the intercession of Saint Philomena. You know, so thanks be to God for that. But I think we should not be afraid to take advantage of the things that the church offers us and what God offers us, or the saints offers us. I do have a few more thoughts about this. Maybe we can get to that when we get back. But yeah, we should definitely not be afraid to use the helps that the church offers us.
1: Amen. The church has a treasury of help for us, especially the sacraments. We're going to jump into this question on the other side of the break. Hold on. If you have a question for a priest, call in 1-877-511-5483. That's our call-in line. Or type it out on YouTube, Facebook, and Rumble. We'll get to those as well. But stay with us. We'll be right back to answer this question and many more.

0: atheists assert the only real form of knowledge is scientific knowledge, thus excluding any sort of religious knowledge, whether philosophical or theological. Such a belief is called scientism, and it's unreasonable for two reasons. First, it's self-refuting. Its truth cannot be verified by the scientific method. It's a metaphysical proposition, and as such, is not scientific knowledge. But if science can't verify the truth of scientism, well then, scientism itself cannot be a legitimate form of knowledge, in which case, it's self-refuting. Moreover, scientism undermines science as a rational form of inquiry, because it denies presupposed philosophical assumptions that are necessary to even do science, such as there's an external world outside the minds of scientists. So to reject God's existence on the grounds that it's not scientific knowledge is simply unreasonable. I'm Carlo Broussard with a Ready Reason for Catholic Answers, Catholic.com.
1: This is Dale Alquist with a Chesterton Minute. How many times have you heard someone say that they don't like the Catholic Church because it's so dogmatic? Well, G.K. Chesterton says, you cannot live without dogmas. You cannot act for 24 hours without making a decision based on some deeply held belief that you cannot prove. Man can be defined as an animal that makes dogmas. Trees have no dogmas. Turnips are singularly broad-minded. In truth, there are only two kinds of people. Those who accept dogmas and know it, and those who accept dogmas and don't know it. So when someone objects to the Catholic Church for being too dogmatic, it only means that they are dogmatic against it, even though they have no idea what their own dogmas are. Want more than a minute? Visit us at Chesterton.org.
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3: Blessed be the holy name of Jesus. Welcome back to Ask a Priest Live. We have a miracle from... Really, I mean, this is a miraculous thing here from St. Philomena. Tricia in Detroit is asking about other sacramentals that are similar, that will grant, you know, that were purported to grant certain graces here. She says here that she feels that this miracle that was granted might be cheating. What do you think, Father?
4: So as we said just before the break, you know, definitely want to give thanks to God for these graces given through the sacramental of St. Philomena. And no, we should not consider it cheating, but we should be open to using all of the means that the Church offers us for our salvation and our perfection. But I would say, because she says, shouldn't I be doing this sort of on my own, to that just because you have the temptations removed towards these sins, doesn't mean you are now exempt from developing the virtue of chastity and purity, which is sort of an internalization of a purity. So not just the fact that you don't have the temptations, but then you actually, which is one thing, which is good. We you know, thanks be to God for that. But we want to make sure that the reason why ultimately that we're not falling to sin is not because of sort of external factors, but ultimately because we have developed the virtues that would prevent us or make it much, much harder for us to fall into sin. And so, yes, so thanks be to God that you don't have these temptations, but you still have the obligation to develop the virtue of purity and chastity through prayer, through meditation, through reflection, to have this sort of internal disposition to always act in a pure way and to have that reverence for this great mystery that God has given us for the co-creation of beings with an eternal destiny. So there is more work to be done. The removal of temptation is not sort of the end all be all. We do need to, use the time to build that internal disposition. And so maybe this is why God has taken away the temptations to give you this time to build it up. And then I am not aware of any, similar sacramentals that deal with other particular vices. But maybe other priests will. So there you go.
3: Yeah.
4: Hope that helps.
3: Thank you, Tricia in Detroit, Michigan. Thank you for sending in that question. I want to quickly thank all of our generous donors, especially those who have stepped up during our spring appeal, whether on the on-air appeal or the spring appeal generally that's been going on for a couple months now. Thank you so much. We can do nothing without our donors, and you are helping us to proclaim the truth with clarity and charity here at the Station of the Cross Catholic Media Network. 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Just go to thestationofthecross.com. 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And you can make any pledge, any size. That's going to help us to achieve the remaining $160,000 left to raise. And I believe if we do this before June 11th, a very generous benefactor has come in and said, hey, if you reach that 160 by this date, we're going to drop another 50,000 on top of that for you. So we can't afford to miss out on that. Please consider any gift, any size, even if maybe if you've already made a pledge and you're able to give more, that would be a huge help for us. Thank you so much. 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They're a cellular network provider that supports only good Catholic causes. 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Okay, Father, this is a great question. It reminds me actually about the temperaments, right? You know, in the medieval age, temperaments had something to do with like internal, like like bile, for instance, like other kinds of like physical you know, imbalances. And so, with that in mind, Anonymous in upstate New York is asking about acupuncture. And he or she is asking about whether or not acupuncture is against church teaching. Why or why not? They say they've been suffering for nearly 3 years with debilitating back problems, and they're trying to avoid surgery at all costs. However, the reason I bring up the temperaments and the imbalance of I don't know why, but the word's slipping here out of my mind. But there's like an imbalance in the body is because with acupuncture, there is a spiritual component to it, and it has to do with energy flow and things like that. So what do you think about this question?
4: Good. Yes. Well, if there is a natural explanation for the results of acupuncture that don't involve any Far Eastern spiritual insights or spiritual practices, then there would be nothing contrary from the church's point of view of using acupuncture, as long as it's done from that purely sort of natural and scientific point of view. It would not be proper for a Christian to say to go through acupuncture and then sort of embrace the spirituality that would generally go along with it. But if they're pursuing it from a strictly sort of scientific point, and there does seem to be if there is a natural explanation for why acupuncture works, then that would be okay. So it kind of depends on how you approach it. I do know that there is at least one Catholic doctor that does acupuncture, and he's a good Catholic. So there is a way to do it in a way that's in keeping with the Catholic position of things. So you just have to make sure that if you are pursuing it, that you're doing it properly and avoiding the improper spiritual aspects of it.
3: Yeah, but how can you discern that? I mean, would you have to ask like certain questions to the practitioner?

0: from a natural perspective, like, oh, maybe the moon does have some sort of effect here.
1: Are you talking about St. Thomas's position or the acupuncture position?
0: Well, let's talk about St. Thomas.
1: Well, seeing as how we're mostly water and the celestial bodies, particularly the moon, affect water, I don't see how that can really be like just ignored, right? But I think it is. The idea is that, yeah, that there's these forces that are produced by the celestial bodies. As today we would call them kind of gravity and things like that, that affect things. And so, I mean, if the moon is strong enough to affect the tides and big bodies of water, then it's probably also strong enough to affect the water inside of us. But Thomas would understand that there's a natural interaction going on between them, a natural causality. He may not have had the science to really pin down what that is, but that's how he would explain it. You know, not that there's like a predestination or something like that because of like what sign you're born under, but that there are these natural forces that are affected by the movement and position of the celestial bodies that affect things here below. And we know that to be true. Like, we know the tides are caused by the moon. St. Thomas knew the tides were caused by, he says that like at the very beginning of the Summa, if I recall correctly. So yeah, he knew that the celestial bodies affected things below, and like that's true. So, but how it does it and to what extent, like that's what needs to be further investigated.
0: Yeah, it's interesting to think about. Thank you for sending in that question, Anonymous in upstate New York. Father, for those who are listening exclusively live, could you leave us with your priestly blessing?
2: Benedictio Domini Potentis, Patris et Filii et Spiritus Sanctus et Super Vos Mani et Semper. Amen.
0: Amen. Thank you so much for tuning in to Ask a Priest Live here on the Station of the Cross Catholic Media Network. Just as a heads up, tomorrow we had a little bit of trouble finding a priest, so unfortunately it'll be a pre-record tomorrow, or actually an encore tomorrow, but we'll be back on Thursday. Thank you.
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4: Hi, my name is Nathan Wakefield from the St. Thomas More House of Prayer. 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Best of all, participants will have the experience of praying the Liturgy of the Hours in common in our beautiful chapel throughout the retreat. 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
5: Let us pray for our Archbishop Richard Henning. May he stand firm and shepherd his flock in thy strength, O Lord, in the loftiness of thy name. Let us pray. O God, the shepherd and ruler of all the faithful, look favorably upon thy servant Richard, whom thou hast willed to be the shepherd in charge of the Church of Boston. Give to him, we beg thee, by word and example to profit those he has placed over, that he may come, together with the flock entrusted to him, to eternal life. Through Christ our Lord. Amen.
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2: A Catholic take. What you need to know right now. A bold synthesis of inspiration and information. Keeping you up to date on the news and issues from a courageous Catholic perspective.
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4: Praise be to Jesus Christ. Welcome back to A Catholic Take, a bold synthesis of information and inspiration. I'm your host, Joe McLean. Praise be to God. It is good to be on with you. The government is calling it disclosure. But is it something worse? Something ancient? Something evil? Father Carlos Martins is going to be on to weigh in on the UFO-UAP disclosure. We talked about that a little bit last week. We're going to continue that conversation. Aliens or demons? Let me know what you think in the comments in the live video feed. You're a part of the conversation too. But Father Carlos Martins is back. We're looking forward to having him when he explains what he thinks is going on with these strange phenomenon and this, what did we learn from this treasure trove that was released by the War Department? All of that on the show today. So we have a lot to get to. It's going to be fantastic. Praise be to God. Also, don't forget, we're still in the midst of our funding. We're trying to raise the money we need this spring, $160,000. I'm not sure exactly where the number is, but it's somewhere in that ballpark that we're still looking for before June 11th. The reason why is because we have a challenge gift. If we could raise the 160 by June, we have another 50,000 on top coming our way. So we need that money. That would be an amazing gift if you could chip away at that. Any gift, any size, whatever you can do, you can donate on our website, thestationofthecross.com. 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So we're going to get after it. We're going to pray. We hope that you will pray for us. We're going to pray for you, but share us with a friend. We'd be grateful. In the name of the Father, the Son, and the Holy Ghost, amen. Remember, O most gracious Virgin Mary, that never was it known that anyone who fled to thy protection, implored thy help, or sought thine intercession was left unaided. Inspired by this confidence, I fly unto thee, O Virgin of virgins, my mother. To thee do I come, before thee I stand sinful and sorrowful. O Mother of the Word Incarnate, despise not my petitions, but in thy mercy hear and answer me. Amen. In the name of the Father, the Son, and the Holy Ghost, and now your saint of the day.
5: Pope Saint Celestine V, pray for us. Peter Celestine, as he is also known because of his birth name, was born in the year of our Lord 1215 to a poor family in the Kingdom of Sicily. After taking the Benedictine habit at a very young age, he eagerly adopted the life of a hermit, keeping austere fasts throughout the year. Yet his widespread reputation for holiness attracted many followers, and a now-defunct order was eventually approved that became known as the Celestines. In July of the year of our Lord 1294, the humble hermit was shocked by the news that he had been elected pope as a compromise candidate after over 2 years in which the chair had sat empty thanks to political divisions between the cardinals. Peter reluctantly accepted the tiara, taking the name Celestine, and immediately became a target of political manipulation. Quickly realizing his ineptitude in the office, Celestine resigned the papacy after just 4 months. He attempted to return to his hermitage, but his successor, Boniface VIII, imprisoned him, mainly to avoid further manipulation of the humble man. Celestine happily accepted the involuntary cell in place of his voluntary one, and died a holy death in the year of our Lord, 1296. For more about the saints and seasons of the Catholic Church, visit thestationofthecross.com/saints-and-seasons. Pope Saint Celestine V, pray for us.
4: And now your headline news. LifeSite News says California has taken a girl away from her mom because of gender transition. California has legally separated a Christian mother from her teenage daughter after the mother opposed the girl's gender transition, and state authorities are now deciding whether the girl is going to be adopted out. The case has emerged as the latest flashpoint over parental rights and state intervention in disputes over gender ideology. Just the News reports Trump says he's delaying planned strikes on Iran. President Donald Trump said yesterday that he has postponed a planned U.S. military strike against against Iran after Gulf leaders urged more time for negotiations. While he directed the U.S. military to stand down for now, the president also ordered that it remain prepared for a possible full large-scale assault on short notice. And Zeal reports teen shooters kill three at the mosque. Two teenage gunmen opened fire at a mosque in San Diego yesterday, killing three men before fleeing the scene and dying of apparent self-inflicted gunshot wounds a few blocks away. The mass killing is being investigated as a hate crime, as police say the suspects had anti-Islamic writings on them. And those are your headline news. The gospel today comes to us from the 1962 missal, Matthew chapter 16, verses 13 through 19. At that time, Jesus came into the quarters of Caesarea Philippi, and he asked his disciples, saying, "Whom do men say that the Son of Man is?" But they said, "Some John the Baptist, and others some Elias, and others Jeremiah or one of the prophets." And Jesus said to them, "But whom do you say that I am?" And Simon Peter answered and said, "Thou art Christ, the Son of the living God." And Jesus answering said to him, "Blessed art thou, Simon Bar-Jonah, because flesh and blood hath not revealed it to thee, but my Father who is in heaven. And I say to thee that thou art Peter, and upon this rock I will build my church, and the gates of hell shall not prevail against it. And I will give to thee the keys of the kingdom of heaven, and whatsoever thou shalt bind upon earth, it shall be bound also in heaven. And whatsoever thou shalt loose upon earth, it shall be loosed also in heaven." The Gospel of the Lord. Laus tibi Christi. You know, I love this passage so much. We talked about it not even all that long ago. So I took the option of the 1962 Missal today because I love talking about it. Caesarea Philippi is no accidental setting. And pulling from Cornelius Lapide's commentary and Father Haydock's commentary, Christ deliberately drew the apostles away from hostile Jewish crowds into a region steeped in pagan idolatry so they could speak freely, so he could plant his church in the soil that would later become Gentile Christendom. And we talked about this the last time. I showed you pictures of the rock upon which a pagan temple was built next to a giant hole, a cave that was referred to as the gates of Hades. Jesus literally gave this this interaction here before this scene, the giant bald-faced rock upon which a pagan temple is built. And he says, "Peter, Kepha, you are Kepha upon which I will build my church. You are the rock upon which I will build my church." Well, the keys point back to Isaiah chapter 22, verse 22. And I want to read this to you because it's super interesting. Going back to the Old Testament reference, Isaiah chapter 22, it says, "Thus says the Lord God of hosts, come, go to this steward, to Shebna, who is over the household, and say to him, what have you to do here? And whom have you here that you have hewn here a tomb for yourself? You who hew a tomb on the height and carve a habitation for yourself in the rock. Behold, the Lord will hurl you away violently, O you strong man. He will seize firm hold upon you and whirl you round and round and throw you like a ball into the wide land. There you shall die, and there shall be your splendid chariots, you shame of your master's house." I will thrust you from your office and you will be cast down from your station. In that day, I will call my servant Eliakim, the son of Hilkiah, and I will clothe him with your robe and will bind your girdle upon him and will commit your authority to his hand, and he shall be a father to the inhabitants of Jerusalem and to the house of Judah. And I will place on his shoulder the key of the house of David, and he shall open and none shall shut, and he shall shut and none shall open. And I will fasten him like a peg in a sure place, and he will become a throne of honor to his father's house. Sound familiar at all? Interesting, isn't it? Especially since today in the 1962 Missal, Peter Celestine is our patron. He was a pope, and in 1294, he resigned from the office. And despite the fact that he put the keys down, someone picked them up and sat in the chair, because the office of the pope continues on from Peter to our very day. It's a powerful reality because it's prefigured here in the Old Testament. It was a part of the kingdom of David. In fact, you can go even further back than that. You can go back to Adam in the garden, or you can go to Joseph in Egypt, who was given all of the accoutrement of being the second most powerful man in Egypt. He rode even in the very chariot of the Pharaoh. And so was the chief minister in the kingdom of David, was given the key, and he wore it on his shoulder. And everyone knew that that guy wearing the special robe, the special girdle with the key, has authority. And even though he might be a bad man making bad choices, and he will be judged by the Lord, he will be replaced and the office will continue. And he will be a father to the inhabitants of Jerusalem and the house of Judah. The Pope, the Papa, is a father, and sometimes good and sometimes bad. But the church, the office, the chair, the keys, all of that belongs to the Lord, not to the man who bears them for a time. Trust in the Lord. We'll be back in 2 minutes. Father Carlos Martins comes up next.
6: When the pagan centurion said, "Only say the word and my servant will be healed," the Lord said, "Never, never have I found this much faith in Israel." 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So what's he going to say about you and me? 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You believed, you lived it, you are fantastic"? 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I'll say, "But Lord, Lord, you did this and that and the other thing." Does he know us? 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Because if we truly know him, we're going to love him and we're going to live according to his way. 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
4: 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God love you. Praise be to Jesus Christ. Welcome back to A Catholic Take, a bold synthesis of information and inspiration. I'm your host, Joe McLean. So good to be on with you. Praise be to God. Hey, we want to talk about the UFO UAP revelation, the disclosure. Are we being prepared for something more ancient, more dark and sinister? That's the question I want to explore Joining us now is the author of The Exorcist Files, Father Carlos Martins. The true stories about the reality of evil and how to defeat it. Father Carlos, good afternoon. Thanks for being on with us.
10: You're very welcome. Glad to be here, and thank you for having me on.
4: Praise be to God. I want to ask you a question about your book to set the stage before we get into the gray aliens from Mars, apparently. The Exorcist Files, sure. Your experience, your time doing deliverance prayers, exorcisms, that kind of thing. Which case, out of all of that time, was the most personally impactful for you? Like, what has stood out as the number one, you can't forget it?
10: Gosh, you know, I could answer that from many different angles. But certainly, I mean, there was one where, and I talk about it in my book, there was one demon that he identified himself as Confusion, his name being Confusion. And there was just something strangely familiar about him. And I couldn't put my finger on it. And it obviously wasn't physically familiar because he's speaking through the victim that he's inhabiting. So it wasn't that I had seen him before, but there was just a quality. He behaved true to his name. He was confusing. So in the midst of the session, he would say things like, "I'm beginning to dislike you less and less." And of course, that stops you in your tracks. Like you pause, you think, look, what does he mean? You're parsing through that statement. And it was only finally after a certain point where he said, "You were supposed to be one of us." Oof. That it clicked for me. So what clicked was, I'm a convert from atheism. And in my atheistic period, I was confused about reality. I was confused about the truth. And there was just something about that encounter where there was an internal knowledge I had. And I think it was a divine knowledge, whereby the Lord communicated to me, this guy was affecting you during that time. In other words, he was familiar to me because I was the object of his ministry at that time.
4: Interesting. Wow. So this was very personal. The reality, like, it hits you hard. Like, wow, this guy, I was his chief client for a long time. Like, this is very personal.
10: Very personal. Very personal. So, I have no objective proof. You know, I couldn't demonstrate conclusively that this is in fact what happened. But wow. That was the intuition in that experience. It remains just as strong now as it was then. So it was an experience I was not affecting, but personally, that affected me the most.
4: You know, I've been very blessed to have known you for a number of years and talked to you on a number of occasions. And many times when I've talked to you about your work as an exorcist or deliverance prayers or whatever, one thing that kind of is a very consistent thread, and that is like sort of mimicry in the world of the diabolic. And I remember the first time you told me the story, how you went in, you were asked to come into a house because strange things were happening. The bed was moving and whatever. And you're listening to the family. You're interviewing the family to try to figure out what's going on. And you stand up and you say this prayer and you sort of cleanse this house. You know, but it's like the behaviors of the demons as they're being manifested in the life of these people, there's a certain attachment. Behaviors are attached to... Are they attached to sins? Are they attached to temptations? But there's like a mimicry going on, like the confusion, you know, mimicking real life. Do you see what I'm saying? Like, is that true in all cases?
10: It not necessarily in all, but in many, because what demons will do to stake their claim is they will imitate what we do in our spaces. So in your home, when they want to stake a claim, they'll often do things that you typically do to show, I'm the man of the house now. I'm in charge here. This is my place and you're in my home. So you know, you've got a favorite chair you sit in. It would not be surprising at all that they have some kind of relationship with that chair. Such that something occurs to show this is still the king's chair now, but there's a different king in the place.
4: Oh, interesting. Kind of like when a dog urinates on a certain spot to send a clear message.
10: Yep. Yep. Or they, so in that particular house that I told you about, one of the manifestations was that the demon manifested as a kind of gray ghostly figure that would walk to and fro everywhere in the house, but especially in the children's rooms, as if he now belonged there, as if it was his room.
4: Yeah. Yeah. You know, this book, I think it is very telling in many ways, but whenever we talk about the diabolic exorcism, a lot of people get freaked out. They don't want to hear it. They just kind of want to put it out of mind. I've felt sort of the opposite over the last many years of talking to people like yourself, other exorcists. I felt like it's been empowering, educational. Like knowing where the limits are, how the diabolic actually works, I felt like that's been freeing and empowering because Hollywood tends to be our standard of knowledge. Why are we so afraid of this?
10: Well, you know, the devil is of his nature, he's an unpleasant reality. And he needs to be. He's not our friend. Absolutely he's not our friend. And there is something profoundly repulsive about him. And so that's how things should be. Nevertheless, our Lord talks about him. And the apostles who write the scriptures talk about him. And so that is, you know, we as the church, myself as a priest, as clergy, we need to take that up and inform our people and educate them about our ancient enemy. Because if we don't, then we do two disservices. One is we're reneging on a responsibility that we have to do, and that is catechizing people. Mm. But in that reneging, what we are communicating is that that part of the scriptures is unimportant. And we've come off of 70 or so years in the church where the devil was absolutely ignored, and worse, by many clergy, they affirmed that he simply did not exist. And what such a thing does then is it informs people you cannot trust the word of God, because to deny one truth is to deny it all. It puts all of the truth, it puts the entire truth in jeopardy.
4: I find that to be, from a common sense perspective only, that seems to pass the smell test. Everything seems to be geared towards getting us to question literally everything we've ever held to, in our dearest beliefs about the faith, about the world. Like literally everything is geared towards, you know, evolution in everything around us. And to bring in the UFO UAP disclosure now that the government is saying out loud versus quietly anymore. Everything feels like a manipulation. And yet I've often heard, I don't remember which exorcist said this, I don't recall which one, but one of them said, the devil's not under every rock, just every other rock. I don't know who said, I can't remember who said that, but somebody said that. And so it's hard for the average Catholic, I would say, to know where that line truly is and what to believe and what not to believe. What is your reaction to the UFO UAP disclosure now?
10: Sure. So look, I'm speaking as a Catholic priest, because that's what I am. I'm speaking as somebody who has had a vast amount of experience in exorcism. But I'm also speaking as somebody who is a man of science. I studied science. I appreciate science profoundly. I'm a man of rationality. I studied philosophy for years. I obtained multiple degrees in philosophy. So reason and rationality are really important to me. And so in my criticism of these experiences, of accounts and claims that extraterrestrial life exists, I'm doing so not just as a Catholic priest, not just as an exorcist, not just as a believer in the Christian cosmology, the Christian understanding of physical reality. I'm doing so as somebody who is aware of the science. The claims are just absurd. They're absurd. So the universe is vast. You know, the nearest, Alpha Centauri is the nearest system away from us, and it's over 4 light years away. Four light years. Now that, on one hand, it can sound, you know, it's not like it's not that far away. It would thousands of years for us to travel there. So, Wow. So meaning it would take alien life an incredibly amount of time, a long amount of time to reach us. And there's numerous problems with this. Where are they going to get the fuel to do it? Where are they going to get the fuel? Fuel is not infinite. No fuel is infinite. They would have to travel to be here within 4 years, to be here within 5 years tops, they would have to travel at the speed of light. Guess what? That contradicts Einstein's theory of relativity. Mm. Right? So it contradicts our understanding of science. And so let's say that somehow in some way that is absolutely unknown, that contradicts every understanding of physics that we have, that they were able to get here. Why in heaven's name would they reach here and then hide themselves? Why would they come here to Earth? Right. And then we have are these fleeting pictures of like a dot, an orb here and this, and they're all blurry as heck. I mean, you have clear footage in cameras at gas stations in the 1980s than the vast majority of the, it's just crazy. It's absurd. It's absurd. You're asking me, a man of faith, you're asking too much faith from me to believe in this. It's superstition. It's the biggest modern day superstition. And I will say this. All of this only came into discussion when human beings reached the space age. When we started to launch probes into space, launch satellites, rockets, and so forth. And you know, and we did that long before we put a human being in space, but especially when we put a human being in space, when we put animals into space, which preceded launching a human, but my gosh, now the space age has begun. And that created a new era in human consciousness. Guess what happened? All the accounts that you'd hear about pixies, leprechauns, and fairies, those ended. That dried up. And what took over after that were accounts of UFO sightings, alien sightings. And when you look at those, you know, aside from the problems with science that I've already mentioned, you look at the accounts of human beings and they mirror what people who have been through demonic possession, what they describe the experience as.
4: Hold that thought right there, Father Carlos Martins. The author of the book, The Exorcist Files, true stories about the reality of evil and how to defeat it. We're going to put a link to it in the show notes. You can find it on Amazon. Just Google it. You'll find it there. I guarantee it. Great book. And I tell you what, I might even be giving a copy away today. We'll figure that out after the break, so stick around. But I want to keep talking about this link back to aliens and UFOs. Isn't it interesting? Because if only they just trotted out the spacecraft and the dead alien bodies. Not the paper mache ones they tried last time, but the real ones. Why don't we take a look at those? Let's talk about it next.
11: Hello, this is Steve Gleason with your one-minute tool for Catholic evangelism. Here's the question for your non-Catholic friend. Have you ever replaced pronouns in the Bible such as who, whom, whosoever, ye, you, etc., and replaced those words with your name and therefore you personalize the Bible to yourself? Do you do that? Is that a safe way to read the Bible? Well, here's your three best friendship tools for Catholic evangelism. Number one, Bible complexity. Mechanics study motors, architects study design, linguists study syntax, but for the most part, Christians don't study the how-tos of safe biblical interpretation called hermeneutics. Secondly, Aquinas. In the Summa, we see the caution. Aquinas says of the Bible, quote, "The manner of its speech transcends every science because in one and the same sentence, while it describes a fact, it reveals a mystery." And thirdly, a tough comeback. I know it seems plausible to simply say the Bible is a love letter straight from God to humanity, but wait a minute. A sentence or a paragraph in a love letter has context. Yes, with great caution, we can personalize some context. But remember, when you're at the central figure in the Bible, God isn't, and that's just wrong.
2: In the name of the Father, and of the Son, and of the Holy Spirit. Amen. Let us pray. Almighty and eternal God, give us a will ever dedicated to you, and a true heart to serve your majesty. Through Jesus Christ, thy Son, our Lord, who liveth and reigneth with thee in the unity of the Holy Spirit, God, world without end. Amen. In the name of the Father, and of the Son, and of the Holy Spirit. Amen.
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4: Praise be to Jesus Christ. Welcome back to A Catholic Take, a bold synthesis of information and inspiration. I'm your host, Joe McClain. Praise be to God. It is good to be on with you. We're having a conversation with Father Carlos Martins about demons, demonology, his past in exorcism and deliverance prayers, but the UFO UAP disclosure. We had a great conversation last week with Ursula Bielski about it, but Father Carlos is joining us. He's the author of the book, The Exorcist Files. We're going to put a link to that in the show notes. Father, welcome back to the show. We do appreciate having you on. So, you know, I was thinking about, we might have seen this film before. It's like, you know, Hollywood makes terrible remakes. All of the great classics that we loved as kids, they destroy now when we watch. It's like, what are you thinking? I feel like it's a little bit of that going on, because ancient worlds, ancient, you know, cultures, there's a lot of common threads. You see crazy imagery of weird creatures in their artwork or their pictographs on cave paintings, pyramids that are all around the world, not just in Egypt, but the Aztecs built pyramids. They found pyramids in crazy places on this planet. So there seems to be a lot of common threads that perhaps the ancient gods, as we are told from Scripture, are in fact demons. St. Paul makes it clear these idols are demons. So the aliens, going back to the mimicry we talked about a little bit in the first segment, it seems like these aliens are these demons, Freudian slip there, these demons, it seems like they understand this carefully. They sort of read the room. They figure out what would be the best angle of attack. They know where your weak spots are, how to manipulate you, and then they go for it. And today, to your point, we're in the space age, so gray men from outer... Why do the aliens always look the same? Hairless, big heads, huge eyes. Why is that?
10: You know, so that's a good question. My personal belief is that that's the way and the only way that God permits them to appear.
4: Interesting.
10: To show a commonality. Now, on the other hand, that might be the preferred way for the devil to appear in this manner, to denote an alien, because then there's no doubt that he's an alien and not a pixie. There's no doubt that he's an alien and not, you know, a goth figure from South Indiana. That you know, the devil packages himself and attires himself in the cultural expression that the age understands him. So he wants to be recognized as something. So the way he comes to us in the 21st century is not the way that he came to people in, you know, in Saxony in the 9th century. So he wants to come with to provoke a certain understanding. And so he will do that. He'll package himself as that. The question, though, is why would he want to come as an alien? Well, simply to cast a doubt on revelation, to show that the Christian revelation, that scriptures and sacred tradition do not accurately represent the cosmology, do not accurately describe existent things. And so in doing this, he casts a doubt on Jesus Christ and everything that Jesus Christ did. So scripture can't be true because it doesn't account for this other form of life, right? And so it's a very subtle thing, but it has profound implications. And, you know, I had a friend, we're both from the same hometown. He's a convert to the faith, an adult convert. When he was in his late teens, so this is before his conversion, he and another friend were walking through town one evening, walking through the suburbs near where they lived. And he was walking on this pathway in a suburb in between two homes. And that path opened up into a park. So the park is where they were going. And all of a sudden they look up into the sky and they see the proverbial spaceship, which was vast. It was the size of several football fields. And it had, you know, all of the usual stereotypical things on a spaceship. It was roundish. It was like kind of ovalish. It had lights. It had chutes and it had doors and so forth. Like it looked like a great big ship from Star Wars, the name of which escapes me, what ship that was. Regardless, it's hovering over the sky perfectly still. And they then look at each other and, you know, are you seeing what I'm seeing? And they look back up at, and this thing then shoots across the sky instantaneously. So like instant, absolute astounding speed. No buildup to the speed, no wind up, no accelerate. Like it was instantly going at warp speed, if you will. And then it was gone. So I asked him, well, what do you think that was? And he said, clearly it was the devil. And I said, why would he be doing that? To make me cast doubt on reality. So he wasn't yet a Christian, but he became convinced of the truth of the Christian faith and thereby converted. But he said, if the devil could convince me that there is an existent reality that the scriptures don't account for, well, then you toss out the scriptures and not this thing that you saw. But he said, it makes no sense. How could Tommy and I witness that in the sky, something as vast and as huge as it was, hovering above us in a city that had over 300,000 people, and yet it doesn't make the news. And it doesn't make the news because no one else other than the two of us saw it. So right. That we have a name for that. That's called a mirage. It's called an illusion. It's fake. It's bogus.
16: Interesting.
10: And the devil is perfectly capable of doing such a thing.
16: But Father, I'm going to play devil's advocate here. But Father, there are whistleblowers, you know. And they say, they've testified on Capitol Hill, which means they have to be telling the truth if they testify on Capitol Hill. It's like gravity. It's just the law. They've said there are non-human biologics that exist. They've talked to people who have talked to people who have said so. So how do we reconcile that, this non-human biologics stuff?
10: Show me the proof. I don't want to have to believe and trust in your account. You show me the proof. Show me something then you're demanding too much faith from this man of God to believe what you have to offer. I'm sorry. I'm a man of faith and reason. I don't believe in fairies, leprechauns. I don't believe in aliens. I don't believe in aliens because I don't have the proof. You haven't shown me the proof yet. You are asking me to believe in a superstition.
16: Yeah.
10: When you hear the accounts of people who have been abducted, it mirrors what people who have been demonically possessed say. Like, so for example, like they have blackouts, you know, so they can't account for large, vast amounts of time. They have a loss of time for which they cannot account. They have no idea what happened within these past 23 hours, or in fact, they might not even have an understanding how long they were unaware of reality. They may not even be able to formulate that. So they have an experience of paralysis, whereby they can't move a part of their body, although they want to, or they may not be able to move their body entirely, although they want to. They're held in place. They will, they describe a bodily intervention that their organs are manipulated. In particular, what is very common is their sex organs are manipulated. Right? I mean, it's just an uncanny thing. Like, why would aliens come here and want to manipulate your sex organs? It just doesn't, I mean,
16: that's disturbing.
10: Offer me an explanation. Yeah. And the thing is, they describe repeated abductions. It's often the case, in fact, more often than not, in my experience, that they'll describe repeat abductions. And so they live in fear because wherever they are, these magical aliens are able to find them. And they repeat the same thing, maybe with a little twist, a little turn here. They do some other ceremony to you. They do some other kind of thing to you. But really, what's going on is it mirrors a demonic abduction, if you will. It mirrors a demonic possession.
16: What about the physical aspects? Because demons are pure spirits. They have no bodies, no corporal material qualities to them. Correct me if I'm wrong on that, but I think that's the case. So, I mean, for those whistleblowers, those people who've had these experiences, who say claim that they've maybe even touched some of this technology or what have you, is it possible for demons to fool us to the point where we can taste, touch, smell, feel those kinds of things?
10: Absolutely. So in my book there, for example, I believe it's chapter 5 where I talk about the possessed firefighter. And what I did to test for the devil is clandestinely, in a hidden way, I dipped my finger in a glass of holy water that I had sitting on a bookcase. And so it just looked like what I'm holding in my hand right now, a glass half full with water. But it was holy water. I planted it on that shelf intentionally, so that when I was walking past it, and when the alleged victim, the alleged possessed person, had his back turned to me, I sat him at a table so that his back would be turned. I dipped just the tip of my finger in that glass so that there would be less than a drop of water, maybe half a drop on the tip of my finger. And as I walked back, I flinged it onto his person, but onto his back, and he was wearing a sweater at the time, so it would have fallen. It would have fallen on his body, not as a single drop, but as sprayed water, because of the way I flung it. And he wouldn't have sensed any of it physically. He just wouldn't have. There wouldn't have been enough water for there to be any sensation. He shot up out of that chair the moment that I flung that water. Wow. And he hissed at me. And I looked at his mouth. His canine teeth looked like they were protruding 2 inches out of his mouth.
16: No kidding.
10: So, in other words, he was hissing like a cat, and his face took on the appearance of a cat. His teeth looked like the fangs off a cat. It is not the case that the devil caused his teeth suddenly to grow 2 extra inches. But it looked like they did. So it was an illusion. It was an illusion I saw. And then it was gone just as fast as it came. And now I'm looking at his normal mouth with normal teeth again. The devil is perfectly capable of manipulating light. So your sense experience, okay, the senses are not infallible with respect to what you understand that they report. Wait, so the devil, in other words, to state it differently, he's perfectly capable of putting on a show, of presenting a mirage that you take for the real, and it's absolutely not real. It's just not. I one of my colleagues, an exorcist, great friend of mine, he had a bag of relics. He had a pouch, you know, one of those slip-tie bags that when you pull the drawstrings, the bag closes, and he tied it closed, and, you know, he brought these relics kind of en masse to this exorcism session, and he had it in his pocket, and all of a sudden the devil came. The devil manifested more quickly than what the priest, the exorcist, was anticipating, and he reached down and he grabbed the edge of the bag out of this priest's pocket, and he threw it across the room. So he threw the bag of relics across the room. The relics all scattered across the floor, and when he went and retrieved the bag, the bag was still tied closed.
16: Interesting.
10: So there was no opening of the bag. It was all mirage. So in less time than it takes to blink an eye, the devil opens the bag, scatters the relic, ties the bag once again, and to you it looks like a continuous thing, but it's not.
16: Okay, so that music means we're at a break again. But I have a question, Father, for the other side of the break. What happens what happens if, I guess, in the next treasure dump or whatever, they get one of these hairless, gray demon, I mean, alien guys to walk up to the podium at the White House and be a part of a press conference? What then? What do we do then? If, in fact, one day, maybe soon, maybe later, I don't know, when they trot one of these things out and they try to get us to believe, what do we do about that then? Because there are so many Catholics who think it's all true. We'll be back in two. Don't go anywhere.
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16: To Jesus Christ, welcome back to A Catholic Take, a bold synthesis of information and inspiration. I'm your host, Joe McLean. Praise be to God. It is good to be on with you. We're talking to Father Carlos Martins, the author of the book, The Exorcist Files, True Stories About the Reality of Evil and How to Defeat It. 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All you got to do is make sure you're on my email list. I'll be sending you an email of how you might get one of the three copies. And you need to do that. 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Can't be in your junk file, doesn't count. And then I'll give you a chance to win a free copy of The Exorcist Files directly to your doorstep. While you're there, you can catch the watch the live stream. That is when we're going to go off the radio here in just a few minutes. We're going to go on to the live video stream where I will read your comment and you get a Catholic take too in the after show. That's coming up at the top of the hour. But Father Carlos Martins, welcome back to the show. All right, so let's just say, you know, Donald Trump seems very eager to release all of these files, these grainy drone footage. I mean, UAP footages that they've collected over the years. What if they trot out one of these aliens, gets off the ship, lands in the White House lawn, goes to a press briefing? Carolyn Leavitt is like, all right, you know, whatever your name is, what was Superman's daddy's name, whatever that guy, like, your turn to talk. And he gets up there and I'm here from the planet Neptune or whatever. I'm like, what do we do then? Because I think there are many Catholics, honestly, Father, who believe that this is all true, that there's alien life. There has to be, because, you know, there's the universe is so large. There's so many stars, so many planets, Earth-like planets. We're told it has to be true. What do we do then if that happens?
10: Well, I mean, the question would be the equivalent of, the whole situation would be the equivalent of saying, you know, the Earth is so vast. There are so many regions within the Earth. How could there not be pixies, leprechauns, and fairies? How could there not be? And people have stated that there are. We read old manuscripts, old accounts, and people swear that they do exist. I mean, so this is a modern day equivalent of that. You ask the question, what would we do if they presented an alien, if they presented a body? I'd say, great, let's have at it. Let's have science go at it. But there won't, because there aren't any. I remember back when I believe it was when Bill Clinton was president, he went to he asked for access to the alleged military facility where bodies of aliens were being kept by the U.S. military. Of course, the president is the commander in chief. And so the account goes, and so I saw him give it in an interview. He was told that he didn't have the authority to make that request. It's endless. The absurdities with all of this are endless. They're endless. I'm sorry. It just requires too much faith for me. I'm a man of faith, but not that kind of faith. I don't have superstitious faith.
16: You know, from another common sense philosophical perspective on this, I've always felt like if it's true that aliens can, or forgive me, Freudian slip, demons can harass an individual, they can harass homes, so families, they could harass larger groups of people and so on and so forth, all the way up to the scale where I could imagine that part of the strategy might be, what could I accomplish as a demon if I could manipulate the power players who have control over vast swaths of people and could lead them to mortal sin, could lead them into error? I might be able to corrupt even more souls faster if I can take out the king. So I see this as a strategy to manipulate those that want power, who lust for power, for control and manipulation. But then I take a step back and go, if it were true that there are aliens and alien technology that we're leveraging against our enemies, what right does our government have to keep that secret from us? But it's a state secret. I'm sorry, if you're communicating with life from outside of our planet for any reason whatsoever, all bets are off. You no longer have rights to keep that from us. Doesn't that seem bizarre to you? Like, that's their reasoning.
10: Absolutely. Absolutely. And you know what? I'll tell you this. If the government did in fact have any knowledge of extraterrestrial life and any proof of it, you can bet the first thing they're going to do is find a way to tax them. It's not going to be to keep them a secret. First thing they'll want to do is get tax dollars from them.
16: That's right. Import tax. We got tariffs. I mean, it's getting rough. That's for sure. Isn't it hilarious? Okay. So what do we say to Catholics who are inclined to believe all of this? I can imagine this is a difficult topic to have because science, and you've addressed that here in this conversation, but how do you recommend we even conversate at all about this?
10: Science proves space travel at those distances is impossible. It's impossible. It contradicts every known science. It contradicts our complete understanding of physics. So if you're going to believe in that, if you're going to believe in a reality that is completely contradictory to our understanding of physical reality, then anything is on the table for you. Pixies, leprechauns, fairies, etc., time travel, what have you. Then you are not a rational person. And that's just the fact.
16: Have you ever seen the movie Ad Astra with Brad Pitt?
10: I have not seen it.
16: It's interesting, and it relates to this topic because it's a space movie, a futuristic movie where we sent astronauts to the edge of our solar system in hopes of finding life out there, only to discover, spoiler alert here, if you've never seen it, spoiler alert, only to discover there's nothing out there and we're it. We are it. And that movie seemed depressing because Hollywood was depressed at the reality of we are it. They want so badly to believe that there's something else out there that they can't deal with the reality that we are it, that God
4: created this vast universe to illustrate his grand love for the human beings on this one planet. Like, all of that for this. And they can't wrap their heads around that, can they?

0: that God created beings just to be part of that grand announcement. Now, how's that for amazing? How's that for vastness? So what you're describing of the physical character of the universe, yeah, that's right up the alley of my God. My God creates fantastic things. My God creates vastness to show his grandeur. So from that, I don't deduce that there's alien life. And that doesn't add a single ounce of probability that there might be alien life. You can't go from the vastness of the universe and conclude and put an equal sign that there is alien life. It doesn't add any ounce to the probability.
1: Do you think it's going to get harder for us to hold to the truth when there's such grand manipulations going on?
0: We will. I expect to. Eventually, this will eclipse. Like, we'll begin a new age, right? Like, we go through periods in history where our understanding of the cosmology changes, and the devil is right there to change his accoutrement accordingly.
1: Father Carlos Martin, so glad to have you back on the show today. Thank you for your time today. Praise be to God. Really appreciate you. Would you give us your blessing, please?
0: Absolutely. May Almighty God bless upon you, your audience, and all your families, and all those whom you love, the Father and the Son and the Holy Spirit.
1: Amen. Check out Father Carlos's book, The Exorcist Files, True Stories about the Reality of Evil and How to Defeat It. We'll link to it in the show notes, and we're giving three away. Join the email list, and we'll see you right back here tomorrow morning. God love you.
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3: 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On May 20th, we celebrate the feast of St. Bernardine of Siena, Confessor. Bernardine was born in Siena to a noble Italian family in the year of our Lord 1380. He lost his parents when he was still very young, but a pious aunt raised him well, and he grew up devoted to prayer and fasting, especially in honor of the Blessed Mother. Though his handsome features exposed him to dangers in his youth, he maintained perfect chastity. At 17, he began to serve the sick in a local hospital. A few years later, after a brief but serious illness, he discerned a vocation to the Franciscans. Though Bernardine had a weak, hoarse voice, his superiors ordered him to preach because of his great wisdom, and his speech impediment was miraculously cured. He proceeded to set Italy on fire with his eloquence, fulfilling a prophecy by St. Vincent Ferrer. In every city he visited, the people kindled bonfires of the vanities to burn items related to vice. Bernardine became the great promoter of devotion to the Holy Name of Jesus, especially with the use of the IHS monogram. He refused several attempts to make him a bishop, though he served for a few years as vicar general of his order before his holy death in the year of our Lord 1444. Also honored on this day are St. Baudilus, King St. Ethelbert of the East Angles, St. Arcangelo Tadini, and many other martyrs, confessors, and holy virgins. For more about the saints and seasons of the Catholic Church, visit thestationofthecross.com/saints-and-seasons.
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0: You live in Boston. You know the Italian North End is the home of beautiful St. Leonard's Church, 320 Hanover Street. On the first Wednesday of each month, come home to the Mary Queen of Peace prayer group for the 6:30 p.m. Rosary and the 7 p.m. Mass with Father Mike Della Penna at St. Leonard's. Our spiritual family will grow on you. And remember, in the North End of Boston, the first Wednesday of each month is Mary Queen of Peace Rosary Day.
1: Let us pray for our Bishop Edgar de Cunha. May he stand firm and shepherd his flock in thy strength, O Lord, in the loftiness of thy name. Let us pray. O God, the shepherd and ruler of all the faithful, look favorably upon thy servant Edgar, whom thou hast willed to be the shepherd in charge of the Church of Fall River. Give to him, we beg thee, by word and example, to profit those he has placed over, that he may come, together with the flock entrusted to him, to eternal life. Through Christ our Lord. Amen.
2: Have you ever dialogued with someone who espouses relativism, which says there is no truth, or it might be true for you, but not for me? It's pretty frustrating. Deep down, we know these claims are false, but we often don't know why. Here's the reason. To say there is no truth is a contradiction. The assertion is tantamount to saying it's true that there is no truth. Plain absurdity. Now, the other position, there is no absolute truth, just truth relative to the individual set of beliefs, is problematic as well. The usage of the verb is implies an assertion about the objective order of things. It's the same thing as saying it's absolutely true that there is no absolute truth, which of course is a contradiction. No matter how the relativist slices the pie, he ends up with a contradiction, making relativism an unreasonable worldview. I'm Carlo Broussard with a ready reason for Catholic Answers, Catholic.com.
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4: 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In the name of the Father, and of the Son, and of the Holy Spirit, amen. O Holy Guardian Angel, take care of our soul and body. Enlighten our mind that we may know the Lord better and love Him with all our heart. Help us in our prayers so that we may not give in to distractions. Assist us with your advice so that we may see the good and carry it out with generosity. 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Remedy our coldness in our worship of the Lord. Cease not to protect us until you have brought us into paradise, where we will praise our good God together for all eternity. Amen.
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0: Good afternoon, and welcome to the Quiet Waters Holy Hour during this Easter season. Today we will sing the Divine Mercy Chaplet, pray the glorious mysteries of the Rosary, and walk the stations of light. And now, let us sing the Divine Mercy Chaplet.
1: In the name of the Father, and the Son, and the Holy Spirit, amen.
2: Amen.
1: Our Father, who art in heaven, hallowed be thy name. Thy kingdom come, thy will be done, on earth as it is in heaven.
3: Give us this day our daily bread, and forgive us our trespasses, as we forgive those who trespass against us. And lead us not into temptation, but deliver us from evil.
1: Hail Mary, full of grace, the Lord is with thee. Blessed art thou among women, and blessed is the fruit of thy womb, Jesus.
3: Holy Mary, Mother of God, pray for us sinners, now and at the hour of our death. Amen.
1: I believe in God, the Father Almighty, the Creator of heaven and earth, and in Jesus Christ, his only Son, our Lord, who was conceived by the Holy Spirit, born of the Virgin Mary, suffered under Pontius Pilate, was crucified, died, and was buried. He descended to the dead, and on the third day he rose again, and he ascended into heaven, and he is seated at the right hand of the Father, and he will come again in glory to judge the living and the dead.
3: I believe in the Holy Spirit, the Holy Catholic Church, the communion of saints, the forgiveness of sins, the resurrection of the body,

O blood and water which gushed forth from the heart of Jesus, as a fountain of mercy for us, I trust in you. O blood and water which gushed forth from the heart of Jesus, as a fountain of mercy for us, I trust in you. O blood and water which gushed forth from the heart of Jesus, as a fountain of mercy for us, I trust in you. Jesus, I trust in you. Jesus, I trust in you. Jesus, I trust in you. In the name of the Father, and the Son, and the Holy Spirit, amen.

0: Please join Father Groeschel in the glorious mysteries of the Rosary.
1: In the name of the Father, and of the Son, and of the Holy Spirit. Amen. I believe in God, the Father Almighty, creator of heaven and earth, and in Jesus Christ, his only Son, our Lord, who was conceived by the Holy Spirit, born of the Virgin Mary, suffered under Pontius Pilate, was crucified, died, and was buried. He descended into hell. The third day he rose again from the dead, and he ascended into heaven, and is seated at the right hand of God, the Father Almighty, from whence he shall come to judge the living and the dead.
2: I believe in the Holy Spirit, the Holy Catholic Church, the communion of saints, the forgiveness of sins, the resurrection of the body, and life everlasting. Amen.
1: Our Father, who art in heaven, hallowed be thy name. Thy kingdom come, thy will be done, on earth as it is in heaven.
2: Give us this day our daily bread, and forgive us our trespasses, as we forgive those who trespass against us. And lead us not into temptation, but deliver us from evil. Amen.
1: Let us offer the next three Aves, that we will have an increase of faith, hope, and love. Hail Mary, full of grace, the Lord is with thee. Blessed art thou amongst women, and blessed is the fruit of thy womb, Jesus.
2: Holy Mary, Mother of God, pray for us sinners, now and at the hour of our death. Amen.
1: Hail Mary, full of grace, the Lord is with thee. Blessed art thou amongst women, and blessed is the fruit of thy womb, Jesus.
2: Holy Mary, Mother of God, pray for us sinners, now and at the hour of our death. Amen.
1: Hail Mary, full of grace, the Lord is with thee. Blessed art thou amongst women, and blessed is the fruit of thy womb, Jesus.
2: Holy Mary, Mother of God, pray for us sinners, now and at the hour of our death. Amen.
1: Glory be to the Father, and to the Son, and to the Holy Spirit.
2: As it was in the beginning, is now, and ever shall be, world without end. Amen.
1: The first glorious mystery, the resurrection. How thrilling, how wonderful, how beyond any human description is the reaction of our Blessed Lady to the news. He is not here. He is risen. A devout soul would think that she knew that in some way he would rise again. He had predicted this, and no one was more sure of the truth of his predictions and prophecies than his own mother. But it is one thing to know that something will occur. It is another thing to be there when it happens. The news brought by the Magdalene fills the heart of the Blessed Virgin with joy. Did she say again the words that she had said so long ago? My soul magnifies the Lord, and my spirit rejoices in God my Savior. Our Father, who art in heaven, hallowed be thy name. Thy kingdom come, thy will be done, on earth as it is in heaven.
2: Give us this day our daily bread, and forgive us our trespasses, as we forgive those who trespass against us. And lead us not into temptation, but deliver us from evil. Amen.
1: Hail Mary, full of grace, the Lord is with thee. Blessed art thou amongst women, and blessed is the fruit of thy womb, Jesus.
2: Holy Mary, Mother of God, pray for us sinners, now and at the hour of our death. Amen.
1: Hail Mary, full of grace, the Lord is with thee. Blessed art thou amongst women, and blessed is the fruit of thy womb, Jesus.
2: Holy Mary, Mother of God, pray for us sinners, now and at the hour of our death. Amen.
1: Hail Mary, full of grace, the Lord is with thee. Blessed art thou amongst women, and blessed is the fruit of thy womb, Jesus.
2: Holy Mary, Mother of God, pray for us sinners, now and at the hour of our death. Amen.
1: Hail Mary, full of grace, the Lord is with thee. Blessed art thou amongst women, and blessed is the fruit of thy womb, Jesus.
2: Holy Mary, Mother of God, pray Pray for us sinners, now and at the hour of our death. Amen.
1: Hail Mary, full of grace, the Lord is with thee. Blessed art thou amongst women, and blessed is the fruit of thy womb, Jesus.
2: Holy Mary, Mother of God, pray for us sinners, now and at the hour of our death. Amen.
1: Hail Mary, full of grace, the Lord is with thee. Blessed art thou amongst women, and blessed is the fruit of thy womb, Jesus.
2: Holy Mary, Mother of God, pray for us sinners, now and at the hour of our death. Amen.
1: Hail Mary, full of grace, the Lord is with thee. Blessed art thou amongst women, and blessed is the fruit of thy womb, Jesus.
2: Holy Mary, Mother of God, pray for us sinners, now and at the hour of our death. Amen.
1: Hail Mary, full of grace, the Lord is with thee. Blessed art thou amongst women, and blessed is the fruit of thy womb, Jesus.
2: Holy Mary, Mother of God, pray for us sinners, now and at the hour of our death. Amen.
1: Hail Mary, full of grace, the Lord is with thee. Blessed art thou amongst women, and blessed is the fruit of thy womb, Jesus.
2: Holy Mary, Mother of God, pray for us sinners, now and at the hour of our death. Amen.
1: Hail Mary, full of grace, the Lord is with thee. Blessed art thou amongst women, and blessed is the fruit of thy womb, Jesus.
2: Holy Mary, Mother of God, pray for us sinners, now and at the hour of our death. Amen.
1: Glory be to the Father, and to the Son, and to the Holy Spirit.
2: As it was in the beginning, is now, and ever shall be, world without end. Amen.
1: O my Jesus,
2: forgive us our sins.
1: Save us from the
2: fires of hell. Bring all souls to heaven, especially those in most need of thy mercy.

0: second glorious mystery, the ascension. The ascension of Christ from this world into eternity is filled with mystery. It means that in some domain of being, somewhere, his glorious and everlasting body now unites the material with the eternal and the spiritual. It must be. It must have come to pass. But for Our Lady, it also was a little sorrow. During those 40 days, she had had glimpses of him. But now he was gone. She would treasure in her heart, as she had always done, the things that God had done for her and for all of us, her children, through her beloved Son. Our Father, who art in heaven, hallowed be thy name. Thy kingdom come, thy will be done, on earth as it is in heaven.
1: Give us this day our daily bread, and forgive us our trespasses, as we forgive those who trespass against us. And lead us not into temptation, but deliver us from evil. Amen.
0: Hail Mary, full of grace, the Lord is with thee. Blessed art thou amongst women, and blessed is the fruit of thy womb, Jesus.
1: Holy Mary, Mother of God, pray for us sinners, now and at the hour of our death. Amen.
0: Hail Mary, full of grace, the Lord is with thee. Blessed art thou amongst women, and blessed is the fruit of thy womb, Jesus.
1: Holy Mary, Mother of God, pray for us sinners, now and at the hour of our death. Amen.
0: Hail Mary, full of grace, the Lord is with thee. Blessed art thou amongst women, and blessed is the fruit of thy womb, Jesus.
1: Holy Mary, Mother of God, pray for us sinners, now and at the hour of our death. Amen.
0: Hail Mary, full of grace, the Lord is with thee. Blessed art thou amongst women, and blessed is the fruit of thy womb, Jesus.
1: Holy Mary, Mother of God, pray for us sinners, now and at the hour of our death. Amen.
0: Hail Mary, full of grace, the Lord is with thee. Blessed art thou amongst women, and blessed is the fruit of thy womb, Jesus.
1: Holy Mary, Mother of God, pray for us sinners, now and at the hour of our death. Amen.
0: Hail Mary, full of grace, the Lord is with thee. Blessed art thou amongst women, and blessed is the fruit of thy womb, Jesus.
1: Holy Mary, Mother of God, pray for us sinners, now and at the hour of our death. Amen.
0: Hail Mary, full of grace, the Lord is with thee. Blessed art thou amongst women, and blessed is the fruit of thy womb, Jesus.
1: Holy Mary, Mother of God, pray for us sinners, now and at the hour of our death. Amen.
0: Hail Mary, full of grace, the Lord is with thee. Blessed art thou amongst women, and blessed is the fruit of thy womb, Jesus.
1: Holy Mary, Mother of God, pray for us sinners now and at the hour of our death. Amen.
0: Hail Mary, full of grace, the Lord is with thee. Blessed art thou amongst women, and blessed is the fruit of thy womb, Jesus.
1: Holy Mary, Mother of God, pray for us sinners, now and at the hour of our death. Amen.
0: Hail Mary, full of grace, the Lord is with thee. Blessed art thou amongst women, and blessed is the fruit of thy womb, Jesus.
1: Holy Mary, Mother of God, pray for us sinners, now and at the hour of our death. Amen.
0: Glory be to the Father, and to the Son, and to the Holy Spirit.
1: As it was in the beginning, is now, and ever shall be, world without end. Amen.
0: O my Jesus, forgive us our sins. Save us from the fires of hell.
1: Bring all souls to heaven, especially those in most need of thy mercy.

0: Scripture tells us explicitly that Mary was at the coming of the Holy Spirit. She really did not need to be there, because long ago, the Holy Spirit had descended upon her at the Annunciation. She had lived her life in the presence of the Holy Spirit. One may meditate on the fact that she is there for us, that she is there that we may know how much we need the Holy Spirit in our lives. But she is also fittingly there for herself, for this is the great fulfillment of her mission in life. The Holy Spirit had overshadowed her, and now he overshadows the disciples of her Son. He overshadows us. Our Father, who art in heaven, hallowed be thy name. Thy kingdom come, thy will be done, on earth as it is in heaven.
1: Give us this day our daily bread, and forgive us our trespasses, as we forgive those who trespass against us. And lead us not into temptation, but deliver us from evil. Amen.
0: Hail Mary, full of grace, the Lord is with thee. Blessed art thou amongst women, and blessed is the fruit of thy womb, Jesus.
1: Holy Mary, Mother of God, pray for us sinners, now and at the hour of our death. Amen.
0: Hail Mary, full of grace, the Lord is with thee. Blessed art thou amongst women, and blessed is the fruit of thy womb, Jesus.
1: Holy Mary, Mother of God, pray for us sinners, now and at the hour of our death. Amen.
0: Hail Mary, full of grace, the Lord is with thee. Blessed art thou amongst women, and blessed is the fruit of thy womb, Jesus.
1: Holy Mary, Mother of God, pray for us sinners, now and at the hour of our death. Amen.
0: Hail Mary, full of grace, the Lord is with thee. Blessed art thou amongst women, and blessed is the fruit of thy womb, Jesus.
1: Holy Mary, Mother of God, pray for us sinners, now and at the hour of our death. Amen.
0: Hail Mary, full of grace, the Lord is with thee. Blessed art thou amongst women, and blessed is the fruit of thy womb, Jesus.
1: Holy Mary, Mother of God, pray for us sinners, now and at the hour of our death. Amen.
0: Hail Mary, full of grace, the Lord is with thee. Blessed art thou amongst women, and blessed is the fruit of thy womb, Jesus.
1: Holy Mary, Mother of God, pray for us sinners, now and at the hour of our death. Amen.
0: Hail Mary, full of grace, the Lord is with thee. Blessed art thou amongst women, and blessed is the fruit of thy womb, Jesus.
1: Holy Mary, Mother of God, pray for us sinners, now and at the hour of our death. Amen.
0: Hail Mary, full of grace, the Lord is with thee. Blessed art thou amongst women, and blessed is the fruit of thy womb, Jesus.
1: Holy Mary, Mother of God, pray for us sinners, now and at the hour of our death. Amen.
0: Hail Mary, full of grace, the Lord is with thee. Blessed art thou amongst women, and blessed is the fruit of thy womb, Jesus.
1: Holy Mary, Mother of God, pray for us sinners, now and at the hour of our death. Amen.
0: Hail Mary, full of grace, the Lord is with thee. Blessed art thou amongst women, and blessed is the fruit of thy womb, Jesus.
1: Holy Mary, Mother of God, pray for us sinners, now and at the hour of our death. Amen.
0: Glory be to the Father, and to the Son, and to the Holy Spirit.
1: As it was in the beginning, is now, and ever shall be, world without end. Amen.
0: O my Jesus, forgive us our sins, save us from the fires of hell, bring all souls to heaven, especially those in most need of thy mercy.

0: fourth glorious mystery, the Assumption of the body and soul of the Blessed Virgin Mary into eternal life. Since the very earliest centuries of the Church, Christians in East and West have rejoiced in the knowledge that Mary, who had no sin, did not have to pay the price of sin, human death. She passed from this world by a process that scarcely can be called death. The ancient Church called it her falling asleep, the dormition. This dormition and passage into eternal life is assumption of her whole being to be with her beloved Son, is the great promise to us that we also will someday be assumed. Christ rises from the dead and goes back into eternal glory, completely by his own power. Mary does not. She is a creature. Like each of us, she must be called. She must be assumed. And so her assumption is what we hope for. We will not rise from the dead by our own power, but we will believe that in the last day, body and soul, we will be assumed into eternal life. Our Father, who art in heaven, hallowed be thy name. Thy kingdom come, thy will be done, on earth as it is in heaven.
1: Give us this day our daily bread, and forgive us our trespasses, as we forgive those who trespass against us. And lead us not into temptation, but deliver us from evil. Amen.
0: Hail Mary, full of grace, the Lord is with thee. Blessed art thou amongst women, and blessed is the fruit of thy womb, Jesus.
1: Holy Mary, Mother of God, pray for us sinners, now and at the hour of our death. Amen.
0: Hail Mary, full of grace, the Lord is with thee. Blessed art thou amongst women, and blessed is the fruit of thy womb, Jesus.
1: Holy Mary, Mother of God, pray for us sinners, now and at the hour of our death. Amen.
0: Hail Mary, full of grace, the Lord is with thee. Blessed art thou amongst women, and blessed is the fruit of thy womb, Jesus.
1: Holy Mary, Mother of God, pray for us sinners, now and at the hour of our death. Amen.
0: Hail Mary, full of grace, the Lord is with thee. Blessed art thou amongst women, and blessed is the fruit of thy womb, Jesus.
1: Holy Mary, Mother of God, pray for us sinners, now and at the hour of our death. Amen.
0: Hail Mary, full of grace, the Lord is with thee. Blessed art thou amongst women, and blessed is the fruit of thy womb, Jesus.
1: Holy Mary, Mother of God, pray for us sinners, now and at the hour of our death. Amen.
0: Hail Mary, full of grace, the Lord is with thee. Blessed art thou amongst women, and blessed is the fruit of thy womb, Jesus.
1: Holy Mary, Mother of God, pray for us sinners, now and at the hour of our death. Amen.
0: Hail Mary, full of grace, the Lord is with thee. Blessed art thou amongst women, and blessed is the fruit of thy womb, Jesus.
1: Holy Mary, Mother of God, pray for us sinners, now and at the hour of our death. Amen.
0: Hail Mary, full of grace, the Lord is with thee. Blessed art thou amongst women, and blessed is the fruit of thy womb, Jesus.
1: Holy Mary, Mother of God, pray for us sinners, now and at the hour of our death. Amen.
0: Hail Mary, full of grace, the Lord is with thee. Blessed art thou amongst women, and blessed is the fruit of thy womb, Jesus.
1: Holy Mary, Mother of God, pray for us sinners, now and at the hour of our death. Amen.
0: Hail Mary, full of grace, the Lord is with thee. Blessed art thou amongst women, and blessed is the fruit of thy womb, Jesus.
1: Holy Mary, Mother of God, pray for us sinners, now and at the hour of our death. Amen.
0: Glory be to the Father, and to the Son, and to the Holy Spirit.
1: As it was in the beginning, is now, and ever shall be, world without end. Amen.
0: O my Jesus, forgive us our sins, save us from the fires of hell,
1: bring all souls to heaven, especially those in most need of thy mercy.

0: The fifth glorious mystery, the coronation of the Blessed Virgin as Queen of Angels and Saints. Our Lady has been celebrated as Queen, Queen of the Church, Queen of the Saved, the New Eve. She's been celebrated like this from the very earliest days of the Church. As Eve was the queen of the first creation, so Mary, the mother of the new creation, is its queen also. This mystery calls us to think of our own eternal destiny. As St. Paul says, the sufferings of this life are not to be compared to the glory that is to come. When you say the rosary, no matter whether you are in joy or sorrow, in dreadful fear or in exultation, always turn to this mystery. Because someday, you and I hope that we will be crowned with grace and glory in the kingdom of Jesus Christ, the beloved Son of Mary, and the beloved Son of God. Father, who art in heaven, hallowed be thy name. Thy kingdom come, thy will be done, on earth as it is in heaven.
1: Give us this day our daily bread, and forgive us our trespasses, as we forgive those who trespass against us. And lead us not into temptation, but deliver us from evil. Amen.
0: Hail Mary, full of grace, the Lord is with thee. Blessed art thou amongst women, and blessed is the fruit of thy womb, Jesus.
1: Holy Mary, Mother of God, pray for us sinners, now and at the hour of our death. Amen.
0: Hail Mary, full of grace, the Lord is with thee. Blessed art thou amongst women, and blessed is the fruit of thy womb, Jesus.
1: Holy Mary, Mother of God, pray for us sinners, now and at the hour of our death. Amen.
0: Hail Mary, full of grace, the Lord is with thee. Blessed art thou amongst women, and blessed is the fruit of thy womb, Jesus.
1: Holy Mary, Mother of God, pray for us sinners, now and at the hour of our death. Amen.
0: Hail Mary, full of grace, the Lord is with thee. Blessed art thou amongst women, and blessed is the fruit of thy womb, Jesus.
1: Holy Mary, Mother of God, pray for us sinners, now and at the hour of our death. Amen.
0: Hail Mary, full of grace, the Lord is with thee. Blessed art thou amongst women, and blessed is the fruit of thy womb, Jesus.
1: Holy Mary, Mother of God, pray for us sinners, now and at the hour of our death. Amen.
0: Hail Mary, full of grace, the Lord is with thee. Blessed art thou amongst women, and blessed is the fruit of thy womb, Jesus.
1: Holy Mary, Mother of God, pray for us sinners, now and at the hour of our death. Amen.
0: Hail Mary, full of grace, the Lord is with thee. Blessed art thou amongst women, and blessed is the fruit of thy womb, Jesus.
1: Holy Mary, Mother of God, pray for us sinners, now and at the hour of our death. Amen.
0: Hail Mary, full of grace, the Lord is with thee. Blessed art thou amongst women, and blessed is the fruit of thy womb, Jesus.
1: Holy Mary, Mother of God, pray for us sinners, now and at the hour of our death. Amen.
0: Hail Mary, full of grace, the Lord is with thee. Blessed art thou amongst women, and blessed is the fruit of thy womb, Jesus.
1: Holy Mary, Mother of God, pray for us sinners, now and at the hour of our death. Amen.
0: Hail Mary, full of grace, the Lord is with thee. Blessed art thou amongst women, and blessed is the fruit of thy womb, Jesus.
1: Holy Mary, Mother of God, pray for us sinners, now and at the hour of our death. Amen.
0: Glory be to the Father, and to the Son, and to the Holy Spirit.
1: As it was in the beginning, is now, and ever shall be, world without end. Amen.
0: O my Jesus, forgive us our sins, save us from the fires of hell,
1: bring all souls to heaven, especially those in most need of thy mercy.
0: Hail, Holy Queen, Mother of mercy, our life, our sweetness, and our hope. To thee do we cry, poor banished children of Eve.
2: To thee do we send up our sighs, mourning and weeping in this valley of tears. Turn then, most gracious Advocate, thine eyes of mercy toward us, and after this our exile, show unto us the blessed fruit of thy womb, Jesus. O clement, O loving, O sweet Virgin Mary, pray for us, O Holy Mother of God,
1: that we may be made worthy of the promises of Christ.
0: Let us pray. O God, whose only begotten Son, by his life, death, and resurrection, has purchased for us the rewards of eternal life, grant, we beseech thee, that meditating on these mysteries of the Most Holy Rosary of the Blessed Virgin Mary, we may imitate what they contain and obtain what they promise, through the same Christ our Lord. Amen. May the divine assistance remain always with us, and may the souls of the faithful departed, through the mercy of God, rest in peace. Amen. May the Holy Virgin bless you with her loving child, this day and forever. In the name of the Father, and of the Son, and of the Holy Spirit. Amen.
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0: Lord, give us the fire of a dynamic faith. 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
0: Lord, should we lock the door of our hearts and understanding away from you, please enter in.

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1: Peace be with you. As the Father has sent me, even so I send you. If you forgive the sins of any, they are forgiven. If you retain the sins of any, they are retained.
0: Lord, thank you for the mercy you have offered us through the sacrament of confession at the words of your priests.
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1: After fishing all night unsuccessfully, a voice advises the apostles to throw their nets off the other side of the boat. 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
1: After their meal on the shore, Jesus asks Peter three times if Peter loves him. Jesus then asks Peter to tend his sheep and feed his lambs.
0: Lord, thank you for blessing your church with a direct succession of popes from Peter. 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
0: 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Jesus ascends into heaven.
1: And so the Lord ascended to heaven's throne. He took his place by his Father, where he will wait to call us home.
0: Lord, lead us home.

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0: in heaven, I give you today all that I think, do, and say. 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
2: What would the daily disciplines of a disciple look like?
3: Well, I think the church has spelled out pretty clearly word and sacrament. Mm-hmm. And then this is one area that I still can say that I wish that my Catholic brethren could show the zeal that I have seen amongst my evangelical brethren for the Word of God. We still have too many of us who treat the Bible as if it has a sticker on the front that says, don't try this at home.
2: Praise be Jesus Christ. This is Father Robert McTague of the Society of Jesus, your daily host for the Catholic Current, where we bring Christ to the world and the world to Christ. 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As always, let's start with prayer. In the name of the Father, Son, and the Holy Spirit. Almighty God, through the intercession of St. Ignatius Loyola, we ask that you pour forth your Holy Spirit upon us, a spirit of discernment that may hear your voice and obey your command. Name of the Father, Son, and the Holy Spirit. Amen. Well, friends, regular listeners to the show know that I often refer to myself on the air as a dark, brooding, melancholic Irishman with an apocalyptic imagination. And so from time to time, people ask me, say, Father, is this the end times? Are these the last?

0: last days? I don't have a short answer to that, but I do like to talk about it because there's some illumination there. And I happened upon an article recently in Crisis Magazine. I said, hey, I think I want to talk to the author about this because he's talking about end times and last days. And he is a priest of the Diocese of Bridgeport, a pastor and a high school chaplain and teacher. Father Joseph Gill, welcome to the Catholic Current.
1: Thank you. It's an honor to be here.
0: I'm looking at your article. It's from April 8th. I'm going to link to it in the show notes. Are we in the end times? And there's a very suggestive image of an hourglass running out of sand. What prompted you to write this article? Was it a sign in the sky or something else?
1: A lot more mundane than that. But I will say the article goes all the way back to the days of COVID. I wrote this way back when. My sister and I were having an online debate about COVID. And I was saying that, you know, this could be some sort of sign, perhaps, because it was such an unprecedented event where the entire world shut down. I don't think we've ever had that in history before. And she said, no, there's no use in ever thinking about apocalyptic thinking. And so I started to pray about that. And it's like, you know, is it healthy for a Christian to think about where we are in terms of human history, where we are in terms of this great larger story that we're all a part of? And I realized that, yes, it actually is. As Christians, we are called to ask that question. In fact, Jesus tells us to be observant of the signs of the times and to just be aware of where we are. And it doesn't take away from our daily life, but actually adds more meaning and purpose to it.
0: Well, you know, there is a very great tradition of, you know, thinking on the four last things, that's judgment, heaven, and hell. I mean, I've often said from the pulpit, every one of us, regardless of our age, is running out of time and into eternity. And history really is going somewhere. So it's not a bad thing to think about that. But I want to talk about some of the mistakes that people might make, because I think some people are paralyzed by fear. There can be a sense of, you know, why bother? We're all going to die anyway. Or there's a sense of, well, if we read the tea leaves just right, we can figure out which rainy Wednesday afternoon our Lord is going to come back. Can we talk some about different ways of getting it wrong?
1: Yeah, absolutely. I mean, during my lifetime, I'm 42 years old, so if I can count at least five times that the world was supposed to end.
0: Oh, yeah.
1: 2000, of course, the Y2K bug, 2012, the Mayan calendar ran out, and you know, a few other predictions that had more or less you know, weight to it. So Jesus himself says that we know neither the day nor the hour. And so I think it's a completely fruitless endeavor to try to put a specific day, in large part because the end is not a moment, but a process.
0: Okay, so tell us some more about that.
1: So one could say, you know, I mean, Jesus, and St. John writes in his letters that, children, we are in the last days. Well, in the sense that when you look at human history as a book, you know, and every book has a beginning, a climax, and an end. And so the beginning is creation and the fall. The climax, the middle, is Christ's birth, death, resurrection, the Paschal mystery. And then the end is Christ's triumphal return. So right now we know we are 2,000 years past the middle, which historically is actually as far from Christ as Abraham was from Christ prior to the incarnation. It's kind of an interesting thought, right? That if Abraham kind of really begins salvation history, we're about mirror image of that on the other side of salvation history. So, you know, so, I mean, I think we can also look at just even the last 2,000 years, there was a significant major shift in the Renaissance, because for the first time, knowledge was taken off of God as the end of knowledge, the end of science and wisdom.
0: Right.
1: And instead put on man. And taking that, and we've really seen over the last 600 years, kind of the full flourishing of that, and to the point where we are here today, finding a world where 26% of people claim to have no religion, which is really the first time in human history that we've had a thoroughly secular culture that's not based on a cultus, a worship religion.
0: Right. I think we're in a situation now where things are, well, they're certainly strange. And I remember during the COVID interruption, you know, I was at, are these the last days? You know, is this God's, you know, chastisement, et cetera? And I said, just speaking for myself, I don't think God would let me off that easily. But I will say this much, that this was a time when the thoughts of many were being revealed. And my goodness, I did not like what I saw that was being revealed. And so one of the things we have to make clear is that the word apocalypse itself means revelation. Can you talk some about what is being revealed in time through history and what it all points to?
1: Yeah, I mean, I certainly have seen over the last maybe 10 years that the division between good and evil is becoming more clear in many respects.
0: Right.
1: I think, and I'm seeing that in my parish and in the school where I teach, and a lot of, you know, outlets like the New York Times and Washington Post have written articles about how Generation Z is embracing faith. So you're starting to see a clearer division than between those who have faith and who are living it passionately and those who have not faith and are living really in a very clear sense against faith. That wasn't necessarily the case 30, 40 years ago when you had a lot of baptized Catholics who didn't believe and were kind of tangentially, you know, close to the church, but whatever, you know, didn't really matter. Now I think we are seeing what Simeon prophesied, right? That the thoughts of many hearts would be revealed, that there's kind of a clear division. And Pope Benedict talked about that too, when he talked about how the church of the future would be smaller and stronger. And I think we're seeing that if you're Christian in today's society, you mean it. You're serious about it.
0: Right. I mean, I've said from the pulpit often that we're on a trajectory such that people are going to find out very soon that number one, lukewarm Catholicism will not suffice. And number two, even lukewarm Catholicism will be too costly. That the idea that we can just kind of coast along on merely cultural Catholicism, that gas tank is empty, that there's no there anymore. And the idea that we can just, you know, well, we offer Mass on Sunday because that's where the collection is taken, and we're selling anti-hell insurance on a weekly subscription, that business model is running out. So in light of the last things, in light of running out of gas for the things that didn't work, you're a pastor. What do you want people to be thinking about in the times that we're in right now? And I'm mindful that we got about 3 minutes left in this segment.
1: Well, you know, Father Raniero Cantalamessa, now Cardinal Raniero Cantalamessa, who's the Pope's papal preacher, was once asked the question, if you had one word to say to the entire church, what would you say? And he said, my word would be eternity. Eternity, right? Just think about your soul more than anything else. Think about your soul. That's what I would want to try to communicate to my people, is that, you know, we can trust God because we have an eternal mindset, right?
0: Right.
1: Something that drives me crazy in superhero movies is that the entire point of a superhero movie is the superhero is trying to save the lives, the physical lives of people. And a lot of times as human beings, we're so concerned about our physical life, right? We've got to make money so I can make and have a nice house, have food on the table, all of which is good. But there's a reason why we should lose that life. Right. And that is Jesus Christ. Right. And so everything else should be secondary to that reality that our soul will last forever. And it, as you mentioned about the four last things, it's so important as Christians to meditate on that because it keeps our earthly life in perspective, that the stuff we worry about on a day-to-day basis is very petty compared to what really matters, which is our eternal salvation.
0: Right. You know, yes. I had a friend who struggles with anxiety, and she sent me a meme and said, you know, 99% of the things that I've worried about have never happened. See, worry works. And when I think of all the things that cause me anxiety or things that I broke a sweat over through the years, you know, and I'll be signing up for Social Security this year. So I've got a lot more in the rearview mirror than I do in front of me, at least in terms of this life. So many of the things that I thought were so darn important just aren't important to me anymore. And I think one of the seers of Fatima, I think it was young Jacinta, who said, if people understood how long eternity lasts, we would radically change our lives. And I say this not for the, you know, let's balance pie in the sky when you die with boogeyman stories, but rather to say, God in his providence made us to be immortal creatures. And if we cooperate with his grace, immortality can be glorious. We can share in the divine life. We can see the face of God and live or not. So the world we live in, the universe we live in, is a moral universe where there are real consequences. It's the only game in town, and the stakes are unimaginably high. please, for the love of God, let's live accordingly. Friends, when we come back, we're going to continue our conversation with Father Joseph Gill. We're talking about whether or not we are in the last days. Remember, our rallying cry here at the Catholic Current is Christus Mundum, Mundus Christo, bringing Christ to the world and the world to Christ. We do it because our Lord says so, for the greater glory of God, the love of our neighbor, and the salvation of our own soul. 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Together, we'll take it to the whole world. 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

0: We Catholics have been given an incredible gift, the papacy, established by Christ himself while he walked on this earth. It is the visible guarantee of unity, truth, and salvation until he comes again. Our blessed Lord did not leave us wandering in theological darkness after he ascended into heaven. He gave us Peter and his successors to teach with authority and to shepherd with divine mandate. The Pope is the principle of unity in the Church. No Pope, no unity. It's that simple. Christ came to redeem us from sin, but only if we believe and obey him. That obedience is not abstract. It is concrete. It means following Peter.
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0: Father, and of the Son, and of the Holy Spirit. Amen. Let us pray. Almighty and eternal God, give us a will ever dedicated to you, and a true heart to serve your majesty. Through Jesus Christ, thy Son, our Lord, who liveth and reigneth with thee in the unity of the Holy Spirit, God, world without end. Amen. In the name of the Father, and of the Son, and of the Holy Spirit. Amen.
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2: Praise be Jesus Christ. This is Father Robert McTague of the Society of Jesus, your daily host for the Catholic Current, where we bring Christ to the world and the world to Christ. 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My guest today is Father Joseph Gill, priest of the Diocese of Bridgeport. And we're talking about an article he published recently in Crisis Magazine asking, are we in the end times? Father, right before I joined the novitiate, there was a book that came out in the late 1980s. It was popular in evangelical circles, and it was called Soothsayers of the Second Advent. And this gentleman, who's a Protestant pastor, said, look, in 1988, the biggest book in the evangelical world was called 88 Reasons Why He's Coming Back in 88. And it was followed by the even bigger seller in 1989 called 89 Reasons Why He's Coming Back in 89. And presumably the 89th reason was because he didn't come back in 88. And he said, rightly, this is just embarrassing. We shouldn't do that. I agree. But is the danger of saying nobody knows the day or the hour, is an inherent danger to say, well, then we won't think about it at all, or Christ's reign or Christ's return or Christ's completion is so abstract. After the ascension, Christ is just the absentee landlord. He'll come back at the end of days to collect the rent. But otherwise, we're on our own and there is no urgency. Can you draw us kind of a map of the pitfalls that should be avoided?
3: See, I think the opposite reaction should be the beneficial one, to say that because Christ is coming, our life has meaning, which right. means that we have to live it for him. You know,
2: right.
3: of course, in many monastic communities, they greet one another with the phrase "Memento Mori," remember yes. your death, remember yes. your death. And it's a powerful Christian meditation that if you keep in mind that you will meet Christ someday, because that's guaranteed. Whether you meet him here on earth when he comes the second time, or whether you meet him after your death, it is guaranteed that you will meet him. And
2: right.
3: part of the genesis of this article was me discussing with my sister. At the time, she had two kids. Now she's up to four. And she said, you know, I can't worry about the end times. I have kids to take care of. And I said, well, actually, that should help you. That should help
2: yes.
3: you.
2: Yes.
3: Because we have to remember, I think it's Chesterton, correct me if I'm wrong, who said that, you know, remember, you've never met a mere mortal, that everyone you've ever met.
2: C.S. Lewis.
3: Is it Lewis?
2: Yeah,
3: he said, yeah. You've either met somebody who's going to be an eternal tragedy or an eternal triumph.
2: Right.
3: And that's a powerful thought, right? You're taking care of your two kids and feeding them breakfast, lunch, and dinner, realizing that these two kids are someday either going to spend eternity with God or eternity without God. Either they're going to bring about his kingdom in a small manner in their own life, or they're going to destroy his kingdom in a small manner in their own life.
2: Right.
3: And so thinking about, you know, the apocalyptic thought is not to discount this life and say this life doesn't matter. It's actually to imbue this life with meaning.
2: Yes. Yes. You know, our struggles do help to define us. As a Jesuit who takes spiritual warfare seriously, we have to acknowledge that we are being contested for. I want to talk a little bit about, again, the abstraction that our Lord doesn't have very much to do with this world anymore until the end of days. I think that's a mistake. Can we talk about Christ reigns now? I mean, when I first started preaching, I talked about Christ crucified and Christ risen. Later, I talked about Christ, you know, returning, rightly so. But Christ reigns now. I think we don't know what to do with that truth. Why is that?
3: I think it's because, first of all, we don't see it with our visible eyes, right? We're very much focused on what we can sense. And that it's Christ himself says, you know, the kingdom of God is within you. It's not something he says in Matthew's gospel. You can't point out and say, here it is or there it is. Because what the kingdom of God is when Christ reigns over your life in its entirety. He reigns over what you look up on the internet and the friendships you have and the jokes you tell and the TV shows you watch and even in your innermost thoughts. And it's funny because when I teach in a high school and we go through Matthew's gospel and I talk about the kingdom of God and say, how many of you guys think you're living in Christ's kingdom? And they say, yes, of course. We're a king. Christ is our king. And I just ask him, is Christ king of your internet history?
2: Okay.
3: You get this awkward, like, okay, what part of your life have you not put under Christ's kingship? So yeah, it absolutely is. It's the here and now. It's not something that's in the future, but it's invisible because it's primarily interior and it's up to us to allow Christ that kingdom. Ultimately, he could take it by force, but he doesn't want to. He wants to take it by invitation.
2: Yes. Yes. He wants our yes. And our love is rooted and yes. And so this is where I think we have to refer everything back to Christ. I would tell newly married couples from now on, you know, you have to judge everything in your life by how does this affect my marriage? Likewise, I have to take guidance for everything I say or do or refrain from saying or doing in light of Christ, who gives order and meaning and value to all of human life. He is the Logos. He is the eternal word of the Father. And we do have times in history when we try as a community to live in harmony with Christ. And then there are other times as well where we don't do that. I like to refer to the French Revolution, 1789, where someone said, hey, I got a great idea. Let's live as if there is no Christ and see what happens. Well, 250 years later, a lot of dead bodies, a lot of bad art, and here we are. What are the practical ways? I mean, you know, people have to go to work and feed their families and school their kids. A suffering pastor has to go to another parish finance council meeting. How do ordinary people live mindfully the kingship of Christ in their own here and now?
3: I always tell my parishioners that there are three words that can make you a saint. And the three words are, for you, Jesus.
2: Amen.
3: That if you simply pray that before doing anything, then you have sanctified it. You've made it holy. For you, Jesus. For you, Jesus. And St. Paul tells us to make of our bodies a living sacrifice. And, you know, the challenge with a living sacrifice is that it can crawl off the altar, right? We sometimes don't want to be sacrificed.
2: Right.
3: But precisely the sacrifice he asks of us is not something outside of ourselves, but our day-to-day ordinary life. We just place it before God as an offering and say, Lord, this parish finance council is a drag. I don't like it. It's boring.
2: Sure.
3: But it's also sanctifying. And I offer it to you, Jesus, that I may take care of the physical needs of this parish and do it well.
2: Well,
3: and anyone
2: yes,
3: should do that with their workaday life.
2: Well, yes. I mean, suffice to say, I'm not a morning person. And in God's providence, I'm supporting a community who are very enthusiastic about early morning masses. And I think of my friend, Father Charles Murr, who said, you know, our Lord gave us the Last Supper, not the first breakfast. So I have to kind of force myself to, I make sure I have an alarm clock that doesn't have a snooze button, because that would be the death of me. And I make a resolution that I've got to slam my feet on the ground and make a morning offering. And so, you know, St. Paul says, whether we live or die, we do so as the Lord's. And everything can be sacrificed, which is to say, everything can be sanctified by referring it back to Christ. Yes.
3: St. Jose Maria Escrivá had a great line. He said, do you know what the heroic moment of the day is? He said, the heroic moment is when your alarm goes off, because that is your first choice of the day. Do I get up or do I go back to bed? And if you can get up and conquer yourself then you've made a heroic choice, and that puts the rest of your day on a good trajectory. So yeah, that's a powerful moment.
2: Yeah, you know, I think back to my first full day in the novitiate. I mean, I arrived at Starfleet Academy in the afternoon, and for that day, you're treated like God's gift to the Society of Jesus. The next morning, the alarm went off way earlier than what I was used to at that time.
3: I'm curious, how early is early for you?
2: Well, back then, back then, I thought I was reaching the pinnacle of sacrifice and mortification. I think it was, 6:30.
3: Oh my goodness.
2: Yeah, I know. I was young. Please don't judge me. But, God help me. So I said, if I roll over and go back to sleep, I'm going to have lunch and then just go home and find another life. But if I put my bare feet on the cold floor, then I have to hit the ground running and I'm going to stay here forever. So I think we have to make a very deliberate choice. Am I going to live this day as a servant of Christ? And how I answer that question will either invest or evacuate meaning in everything that I do. Now, I'm saying this from the vantage point of years. You work with high school students who, I've been told, tend not to take the long view. How do you make that work and communicate that to high school students?
3: Oh, that is tough because they're very much, live in the moment, just enjoy today.
2: Right.
3: And I think it does go back to the idea of eternity. But I don't think that's impossible for high school students to realize. A powerful moment in my conversion was when I was 14, I went to Rome on a pilgrimage. And I grew up in a parish where I never once heard a sermon about heaven or hell. But going to the Sistine Chapel, everybody kind of ogles at the ceiling. The ceiling's kind of all right, I guess. I don't know. I could do that. But you're looking at a 150-foot wall of Michelangelo's Last Judgment.
2: Right.
3: There you see in invisible form souls in heaven and souls in hell. And that I remember striking me like, whoa, there's only two options at the end of my life. And which one am I living for? And at that time it was not heaven.
2: Right.
3: So, I think, preaching and teaching more about the eternal realities. Cause I think enough young people realize that their life is full of drama and they're tired of the drama. They're tired of the drama, but they don't know anything bigger to live for. So just giving them this ultimate mission, because young people are oriented towards mission. They can have a reason to live, a purpose, a burning goal. They'll rise to the occasion, and that burning goal can be holiness.
2: Sure. And it's been a commonplace observation that people can endure a lot of different what's if they have a why. And I think that one of the mistakes in current Christian living and preaching and teaching is we haven't given them the why. And then I think of St. Paul who said, if our hope is for this life only, we are the most pitiable of men. And so I think that we have to have a good reason to live, a good reason to die, and that this world, as big as it is, cannot contain all the desires of my immortal soul. And one of the things that is so captivating and thrilling about the Christian life is that I don't have to settle. I don't have to settle for toys and trinkets and trophies and passing pleasures that I can set my heart on and actually receive the eternal and the immortal. Truth with a capital T, beauty with a capital B, goodness with a capital G. Maybe that's what we can talk about in the next segment. Friends, we come back when we continue my conversation with Father Joseph Gill. He's a priest of the Diocese of Bridgeport. We're talking about his recent essay in Crisis Magazine about whether or not we are at the end of days. 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We can do it with you. We cannot do it without you. Let's do this good work together. Back in just 2 minutes. Please do stay with us.

0: commanded the apostles to preach the gospel without fear, to proclaim the truth from the housetops. 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
4: Praise be Jesus Christ. 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And don't forget to mention the Station of the Cross. My guest today is Father Joseph Gill. He's a priest of the Diocese of Bridgeport. We're talking about an article he published recently in Crisis Magazine about whether we are in the end of days. So, Father, if you don't know where you're going, it doesn't matter how you get there. We are all destined for eternity. The heights that we're called to is to see the face of God and live. That doesn't happen by accident. But somehow we're caught in a cycle where every funeral is a canonization service. We don't pray for the dead. We have a celebration of life. And I think that's a mistake. Let me give you an example. I remember talking to a young man who was discussing why he wanted to join the army. And I thought to myself, you know, this guy's a lot younger than I am, and he's more overweight than I am, and he's a chain smoker. He's going to need to do a little bit of work before he and the army are going to be a match that works out for each other. Can we talk a little bit about we are meant to live and die as saints? That doesn't just happen, and there's more... There are qualifications for sainthood rather than merely than simply being dead. Can we talk about what a happy beginning of the end times looks like? What does it require?
5: You know, I once had a spiritual director say to me that heaven is where God is being enjoyed.
4: Oh, I like that.
5: I thought that was really fun. Heaven is where God is being enjoyed, because that means that anytime you enjoy the presence of God here on earth, you're already in the foretaste of heaven.
4: Okay.
5: And I've certainly met people who really, it seems that their life is already half in heaven while they're still on this earth, you know? And that's a beautiful way to live, in that they're so submissive to God's will and so open to it. And there's the key, right? Is that it's all about him. It's he who saves us. It's he who redeems us. It's his kingdom that has to come. So I think the first and foremost is obviously prayer. But when we hear prayer, and forgive me, I don't mean to make a Jesuit remark here, but I've never been a fan of the spiritual exercises of St. Ignatius of Loyola. Mm-hmm. Because and the reason why is because it's very formulaic, and I guess my spirituality is a little more Franciscan in that I've never really encountered Christ through, okay, think of this, now think of that, now think of this, now think of that. To me, that has never, for me personally, never helped me encounter Christ. But for example, St. Thomas Aquinas says that God reaches out to us through either truth, beauty, or goodness.
6: Right.
5: And so for me, I'm very much a beauty guy. And so for me, like last night, it was a gorgeous, gorgeous evening. I took a walk out in nature, went up to this beautiful pinnacle, and I was all alone. And for me, that was a really profound encounter with God. You know, just opening my heart, Lord, here I am. This is what I'm struggling with. This is what I'm grateful for. And He met me there in that beauty. And so, so that is when I say when I say prayer, I don't mean necessarily formulaic or reciting words. I mean having just that disposition of heart whereby we say, Lord, I'm Yours. Do with me as You will.
6: Right, right. I mean, part of, you know, God's really big, and He can deal with people with different types of temperaments and dispositions and needs and so on. And we discover over time that He really is the full satisfaction of our heart without reservation. You know, I think of C.S. Lewis, who said, "Don't give me a florid list of devotions. You know, give me pages from the Summa and tell me the truth." And that is something that makes sense to me. So when we talk about prayer, can we agree we need not only a prayer time, you know, time for the rosary, for Mass, etc., but we also need a prayer life, a way of practicing the presence of God 24/7. Can we talk about that, please?
5: Yeah, a wise priest once told me, pray as you can, not as you can't. And I thought that was also very true, that you find a way that works for you, and you do carve out genuine time for prayer. But sometimes the best thing is, you know, there's a great theme in our Catholic tradition of practicing the presence of God. Mm-hmm. That if you only have 10 seconds, just simply say, Jesus, I know You're with me, you know, and just be conscious of that reality. And that makes everything into a prayer, makes everything into sanctifying.
6: Right. Well, you mean God is always present. God is, I mean, one of the things that I've learned from St. Ignatius is that God is always at work. He's always inviting. He's always offering us. He's always offering Himself to us. And there is always a work to be done. And this is where I think, again, turning to St. Ignatius, gratitude is indispensable. He said that gratitude is the birth mother of all virtues. It is the virtue that is most pleasing to heaven, and ingratitude is one of the greatest offenses against heaven. And so I've told people in spiritual direction and in confession that if you want to avoid sin, spend a lot of time counting your blessings and then looking for opportunities to prove to our Lord that are grateful. And if you're doing that, you're going to not have a lot of time and energy for mischief. So yes, we are living in a time of struggle. We are certainly mourning and weeping in this valley of tears. We are fighting against this present darkness, as St. Paul would say. What's the role of gratitude in persevering in this battle?
5: Well, that's the great news, right? Is that Christ already won. You know, what we're about here on this earth is allowing Christ to win in us. But we know in the end He wins.
6: Yes.
5: And that gives us, you know, I actually encounter a lot of people in the confessional who tell me that they feel so much despair at looking at the news. And
6: sure,
5: I guess, you know, if you look at it with secular eyes, it can certainly seem that evil is winning, but we're not, as Christians, called to look at it with secular eyes.
6: Right.
5: You know, what we're seeing is the last gasp of a dying empire of Satan.
6: Yes.
5: And how it's going down under the kingship of Christ. And we have to consider what is our role, right? I can't control what the president does. I can't control what this politician or this, you know, musician does. I can't control that. I can control my sphere of influence, right?
6: Yes.
5: And that's what I'm called to. And that's what gives me hope. And that's, I think, one of the challenges of today's modern world is that we live in a news cycle where we hear all bad news, and it's all that we can't do anything about.
6: Right, right.
5: However,
6: I don't think we're meant to live that way, are we?
5: No, definitely drags us down, because if you have the eyes to see, there's a lot more good news than bad news. And maybe you have to look at it that way and have to seek it out. And certainly, you know, I teach a confirmation class. We have about 65 kids, and, you know, I could focus on the fact that, okay, maybe 40 of them will never come back to church after their confirmation. Mm-hmm. And that would be very depressing. But I see God's grace at work within the other 25 in a really powerful way. So I choose to focus on that, what God is doing, what he's up to.
6: Right. I think we have to, you know, God our Lord is always at work. He's always inviting. The grace necessary for salvation is always available to us, as St. Ignatius would say. And then we also have to attend more closely to what we can actually do and influence. I work with a community of religious women, and they're apostolic in their work, but they're monastic in their lives. And they said, Father, you know, are we really missing out by not being jacked into the news the way that you are? And I said, oh my God, no, you've definitely chosen the better portion. And if there ever there was something in the news where I want everyone to run to the chapel for general absolution, I'll ring the bell. But short of that, you know, I being as well informed as I am is my form of carrying the cross, and I don't like it, but there it is. So let's focus on what God is doing in our here and now, and let's focus on what we can influence positively. So for the folks who've just, they're living regular lives, they're feeding their family, they're going to work, they're paying their bills, they can't make a holy hour every day, for example. What's best practices for them?
5: Well, I think the two, for those who can't make the sacraments, obviously sacraments like the Eucharist are the most valuable ways to pray. But if it's not feasible, the rosary and the scriptures are something that we can all do in our own homes.
6: Yes.
5: And Our Lady has asked us, you know, Fatima could be considered perhaps one of the more apocalyptic, if not the most apocalyptic, officially approved vision of Our Lady. And that was her great emphasis, was pray the rosary, pray it daily. And the rosary is extremely powerful because it's really a Christological prayer. It uses yes. the words that focus around Jesus Christ through the eyes of Mary. And no one loved Christ more than Mary did. So it asks Mary's intercession for Christ is in his grace upon the world. So the rosary daily, and then getting to know Christ in his word. So I think everybody can probably spare 10 to 15 minutes, even if you're a busy right. parent.
6: Sure. Sure. I think that we have to be alert. And, you know, if you can't get to daily mass, you can still look up the gospel of the day. There's any number of little books of daily meditations and so on. I think checking in with God every day, having an appointment with God every day is important. If one of the things I preach very strongly is the urgency of sacramental confession. When I was a new priest, I was preaching a parish mission. It came time for confession. And this woman told to me, she says, you know, Father, I haven't been to confession in 17 years. But it's okay, because I'm basically a nice person. I don't think that's a great standard. What do you think?
5: I hear that all the time in parish life. Yeah, I'm a good person. And I say there's a distinction between being good and being holy, because being good yeah. means compared to others, you don't commit big sins. But being holy means we compare ourselves to Christ, and we see that, and we've all fallen short of the glory of God, because holiness is Christ living in us.
6: Yes, yes. And Christ our Lord, as I said, he's always active. He is always at work. So here's what I say. Look, I said, if I don't know how you can maintain minimal spiritual hygiene if you're not going to confession at least once a month. I think ideally every 2 weeks, more frequently than that, then I think you need to consult with a spiritual director. And I don't want people to let calluses grow on their hearts, because that's, you know, that leads to problems. Father, we got about 2 minutes left here together. Can we talk some about the importance of Christian community, Christian fellowship, and Christian friendship for maintaining faithful Christian life?
5: I think that's becoming more and more vital every day. You know, the whole article that I wrote about Are We in the End Times talks about how there is perhaps a time period right now in the world where there's a new hostility to faith that we've never experienced mm-hmm. before, just to faith in general, not even the Christian faith. And because of this, we need as Christians to band together. I'm a big fan of the book, The Benedict Option by Rod Dreher.
6: Oh, sure. Yeah, yeah.
5: Which really just talks about how as I don't think it's possible to change the broader culture and make it a Christian culture. I think that's a fruitless endeavor to try to use our efforts to change the broader culture, but it's not a fruitless endeavor to make small subcultures that are Christ-centric and find friends that will join you in, whether it's a school or, you know, a prayer group or just some sort of organization. Could be as loose as you want, but that bands together and says, you know, we're all in this and we're all fighting for Christ together. Because as we fight against Satan and fight for Christ's kingdom, it's not a fight we can do on our own, because we'll be picked off. You know,
6: right,
5: there's
6: safety
5: in numbers.
6: Yes, indeed. Predators always look for the strays. They always look for those at the periphery of the herd. And so I tell people, you know, get a group of friends together, pray over the upcoming Sunday scriptures during the week, go to mass together, go out for coffee and bagels afterwards, talk about the sermon, talk about what God is doing in your life, keep the first Fridays and first Saturdays together. This is essential for good spiritual hygiene. And, you know, our Lord did send us out in two by twos, not one by one. And these are wise lessons to learn. Father Joseph Gill of the priests of the Diocese of Bridgeport, thank you for a fascinating conversation. God bless your good work. Glad to have met you today.
5: God bless you too.
6: I'm Jesuit Father Robert McTague, your host every day of the Catholic Current. It's a timely Tuesday. You know what that means? You want to stay with us for the rest of the hour, because coming up next, timely thoughts, you and me reflecting on what we've heard today. Be part of the conversation. Follow what we're following by following us on Gab. That's GAB.com. 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We'll be back in just 2 minutes. Please do stay with us.

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1: Praise be Jesus Christ. 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Here we are on a timely Tuesday, the last segment, you and me. You know what that means? Usually, it's timely thoughts where I reflect on the conversation we just heard and relate it to headlines. However, we're offering timeless thoughts today rather than timely thoughts. Why? Because by the time you are listening to this, I will very likely be on the road. So this has been recorded somewhat in advance. My guest was Father Joseph Gill, priest of the Diocese of Bridgeport. We're talking about a recent article he published in Crisis Magazine about, are we in the end times? And I was thinking back to a commercial that came out some years ago. Maybe if Mr. Engineer is bored, he might want to look for this on YouTube. But it was some overnight service. It might have been DHL or Federal Express or something like that. And it said, if this isn't sent out overnight, we're doomed. Doomed. And I don't want to be that guy. I don't want everything to be an occasion of gloom and doom. And as we're reflecting on Father Gill's article about are we in the end of days, I'm looking at a story that I just stumbled upon. There is a woman who is a Lutheran minister, and she's also running for Congress from the state of Iowa in a toss-up race. And she was reflecting on her happy days as a minister in training, working at a congregation in West Virginia. And she was asked to officiate at a Lutheran wedding ceremony for a Satanist couple. And she was asked to find the scriptures to preach on, and she was flipping through the scriptures, wondering if she could find a scripture about Satan so the Satanist can feel at home. This was the first wedding that she officiated at, and she was talking about how the gentleman of the couple who had a pentagram tattooed on his face and noticed that he was getting teary during the exchange of vows. Aww. So if you're a dark, brooding, melancholic Irishman like myself, it is easy to riff on dear God, if we're not in the last days, we really need to be, because I don't know how much more of this I can take. We can go that route. I can sprint down that route effortlessly and set a few world records. But recently I've been getting feedback from folks that said, Father, yes. You know, gloom, doom, apocalypse, etc. But please, some light, some glimmer of hope, some aid in helping us to put one foot in front of the other to get through the day. So, all right, yes, I can do that. And it needs to be done. The most decisive statement in all of human history is this: Christ is risen. He emerged from the tomb. The tomb could not hold him. Death could not defeat him. Sin, the days of sin are numbered. We're all running out of time and into eternity. And Christ our Lord offers us everything we need so that as we end our days, we can see his face and hear him say, "Well done, good and faithful servant. Now enter into the joy of my Father." That is what we are meant for. And that glory, that joy, that perfection, that victory becomes the standard and measure of everything that we undergo in this life. So all the losses and pains we've suffered, and they're many, and they're not trivial, are redeemed in this glorious eternal victory should we choose to share that with Christ. And all of the happiness and brightness and love that we've experienced so far, and those are many and not trivial, all of those are perfected in the glory and joy and happiness of heaven. So we will not be in this mortal coil forever. The world of this present darkness, the world that is in rebellion against Christ, that will not last forever. And God's justice and God's mercy will fully be revealed. And along the way, we can, with God's grace, walk one step after another towards the end zone, towards the victory. And along the way, we can help others do the same. So if your parents, be mindful that you not only have bills to pay and diapers to change and meals to prepare and lessons to teach, you're also helping to prepare citizens of heaven and helping prepare them for heaven. And along the way, the friendships we make, the alliances we form, the communities we build can help all of us, help us to live and die as saints. And for the clergy, for my brother priests, especially the pastors, those who have the burden of going into the pulpit, I'm mindful of what John Vianney said. He said, whether a priest goes to heaven or hell, he will bring 1,000 souls with him. So friends, please pray for me. Please pray for my brother clergy, for we shall face a very terrible and exacting judgment. Did we make it easier for people to choose Christ? Did we make it easier for people to choose heaven? Did we hand on intact the gospel, the deposit of faith, and the sacraments that we have received from the bloodstained hands of the martyrs? That's among the criteria by which I will be judged. And like St. Paul, I'm working at my salvation in fear and trembling. All that having been said, let's resolve to be happy warriors. It's not just a matter of one damn thing after another. You know, Fulton Sheen said, you know, let's live the difference between good morning, Lord, and good Lord, morning. Let's not face the day as another 24/7 of now what? Christ has risen from the dead. He is victorious. He is eager to share his victory and his joy with us. And friends, honestly, I really want to be a hermit. I want to spend whatever time I have left in front of the Blessed Sacrament praying and reading and writing. And I show up every day in front of a microphone and a couple days a week, God save us all, in front of a camera. Not because I want to be noticed or liked, but because I want Christ to be known and loved. Christ can dry our tears. He can heal our wounds. He can redeem our pains. He can wash away our sin with his own blood. He can perfect every joy and bit of happiness. We are certainly in the last days because the illusions of the world, the flesh, and the devil have been definitively exposed and defeated by Christ crucified, by Christ risen, by Christ victoriously reigning even now and returning to judge the living and the dead and the world by fire. Let's be happy warriors in the time we still have left. I'm Jesuit Father Robert McTague, your host every day here at The Catholic Current. Join us tomorrow for another lively episode of The Catholic Current. Hot topic, great guest, stimulating conversations. What we do here at The Catholic Current and the Station of the Cross, because by golly, we are more than merely relevant. 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

0: Hello, this is Father Jim Netto with the Diocese of Portland, Maine. In Krakow, Poland, on the 2nd of June, 1938, the Lord Jesus himself directed a young Polish Sister of Mercy on a three-day retreat. Sister Faustina painstakingly recorded Christ's instructions in her diary, that is, a mystical manual on prayer and divine mercy. These instructions became Faustina's weapon in fighting the good fight. Jesus began, "My daughter, I want to teach you about spiritual warfare." Secret number 10. Let all act as they like. You are to act as I want you to. In this secret, Jesus counsels us to mind one's own business, for this is key in the spiritual warfare. The devil is a busybody, attempting to drag everyone down. Please God, and let the opinions of others go by the wayside. In fact, shun those who get pleasure out of hearing and reporting that which is dishonest and shameful. The spreading of gossip sows almost all discord and disunity. The devil delights in disunity and discord. A great many people gossip and slander because of pride. They think that by depreciating others, they will increase their own worth. They want to make the most of their own alleged good qualities. Everything they say and do will be good, and everything that others say and do will be wrong. Lord God, teach us to act as you want, and we beg you, teach us to guard the reputation of others as we would our own.
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To him thus we would render thanks, to our salvation's guardian, for he our body will transport to highest heaven's royal court. May there with us and heaven's host be common and abiding joy.

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Our eyes will see the King in all his radiant beauty.

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We know that Christ, once raised from the dead, will never die again. 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His life is life for God. 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

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Amen. Thanks be to God who has given us the victory through our Lord Jesus Christ. Alleluia. The Holy Spirit gives witness to our spirit that we are children of God. Let us give thanks to God the Father as we pray. Father, hear your children. God of patience and consolation, teach us to be one in mind and heart, following the example of Jesus, so that we may praise you with one voice and one spirit. Grant that we may all seek to serve our neighbor by doing good and building up a community of love. Do not let us be led by the spirit of the world rooted in evil, but guide us by the Spirit that comes from you. You search the hearts of all. Lead us always along the way of sincerity and truth. Our Father, who art in heaven, hallowed be thy name. Thy kingdom come, thy will be done on earth as it is in heaven. Give us this day our daily bread, and forgive us our trespasses, as we forgive those who trespass against us. And lead us not into temptation, but deliver us from evil. Graciously grant to your church, O merciful God, that gathered by the Holy Spirit, she may be devoted to you with all her heart, and united in purity of intent. Through our Lord Jesus Christ, your Son, who lives and reigns with you in the unity of the Holy Spirit, God forever and ever. Amen. May the Lord bless us, protect us from all evil, and bring

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1: When the Soviets marched into Romania, they held a cult of religion, or rather a congress of religions, and they asked all Protestants and Catholics and Unitarians and Muslims and everyone else to attend. Communists said, we're going to do away with religion, we're going to have a new day in the world. Orthodox bishops, Catholic priests, Protestant ministers, Muslims, some of them got up one after another and subscribed to communism. Something that could happen in our own day if we had exactly the same situation. Those that are compromising with the world would compromise then, and more so. Dr. Wormbrand's wife, Sabina, said to him, get up and wipe the shame off the face of Christ. He said, if I do, you lose a husband. She said, I do not want a coward as a husband. So he stood up, defended religion. And finally, those who had defected then began to applaud him. The communists pulled the microphone away from him. On the way home, he was arrested, spent 13 years in a communist prison. 3 years in a cell, in a cellar, 30 feet deep, never seen the light of day in 30 years. Beaten indescribably, put into cells with starving rats. Why? Because he insisted on preaching the gospel to the prisoners. And I said to him, when you were in the cell with starving rats, what did you think about? Well, he said, you know, I'm Hebrew. I know the Hebrew language. And those words of our Lord on the cross, my God, why hast thou forsaken me? Are in the past tense. They're not in the present tense. So that our blessed Lord was not saying, why are you abandoning me? But why has this happened in the past? In other words, our Lord was considering it as already completed. Having joy set before him, he endured the cross. Certain of triumph and victory. He was not beset by this crucifixion, but rather looked forward to the Easter. And Dr. Wormbrand said, and I regarded the rats in exactly the same way. I know I'm going to get out of here. I trust in the Lord. So I will regard all of these rats as having been with me in the past. He said some of them that were strong enough nibbled at the rags on my feet, and others that were already too hungry to do anything just sat in the corner and philosophized. And after a week, they did nothing to me, and I was finally let out of that imprisonment. And if you ever met a man who can inspire you with faith, it's this particular man. See how he went through it and endured it. Why? Because he was relating it to the passion of Christ, who had already gone through it. All the time that he and his wife were in prison, a son was running around the streets of Romania because he couldn't get a job. His father and mother were political prisoners in communist eyes. But he was a Christian. Later on, he met an Israelite, a young lady from Israel, who was converted by one of Dr. Wormbrand's friends. And so young Michael and Judy, the Israelite girl, were baptized. And I tell you that much of the story because I'm very happy about this. They recently had a little baby, and they named the baby after me. So I'm happy to be tied up with this great Jewish tradition and with this great Christian tradition of a man who was strong in the midst of all persecution. So he overcame it. Anyone who has faith can overcome it too, in union with Christ. have the moral, most serious of all, guilt. And our blessed Lord had to take that upon himself too. He bore our transgressions. He was our representative. By our sins, we deserve to die. He took our death upon himself. And when he took this death upon himself, we in a certain sense died too. But let me explain to you how he transferred our moral guilt to himself. Suppose that a judge was seated here in judgment. Before him is his son. His son is guilty of murder. There's no doubt about it. All the evidence is in, and so the father had to render a sentence. He executes justice and condemns his son to death. But immediately after condemning his son to death, he steps down from the bench and says to his son, "I will take your sentence." That would be mercy. There would be a transference of guilt from son to father. But then the father would die. So this does not completely picture for you what happened when our Lord took our sins upon himself. Suppose that at the moment the boy was condemned for murdering another boy, that the murdered youth walked in alive. What would the condemned youth say? "You cannot condemn me. Where's the corpus delicti? What evidence have you that I ever killed anyone? You see, I murdered him. He's not dead, he's alive. And I demand to be free." Now that's just exactly what Good Friday and Easter are. We're guilty of the death of Christ. And then he rises in the glory of Easter. So we're guilty of his death. So we can say, "See, I'm free." That's Easter. That's the resurrection. That's faith in Christ as regards the guilt of our sins. Going back, therefore, over the triple transference, you ask, God, does God know what it is to suffer? Did God ever have a migraine headache? As if his head were crowned with thorns? Does God know anything about infidelity? Betrayed by his own? Does God know anything about hunger? Did he ever go without bread for 10 days? Or 12 days? Does God know anything about thirst and those who die in deserts of thirst? Does God know anything about the wounded in battlefields with flesh hanging from them like purple rags? Does God know anything about those brought into hospitals and accident wards? Hands and feet torn and debased. Does God know anything about these ills? Yes, he took them all. And no one is ever conquered by any ill, provided he unites it with the passion of Christ, whether it be physical, mental, or moral. This is the only answer there is to the subject of pain and suffering. Now, I have suffered in my life continuously over a period of 12 or 14 years. Now, you'd all like to know what it is, but I'm not going to tell you, except it was not physical and was not mental. And it was not moral in a certain sense either. So it was a very mysterious kind, but very real suffering. So I know what I'm talking about.

0: Mysterious Mysteries of the Holy Rosary with Mother Angelica and the nuns of Our Lady of the Angels Monastery.
1: In the name of the Father, and of the Son, and of the Holy Spirit.
2: Amen.
1: I believe in God, the Father Almighty, creator of heaven and earth, and in Jesus Christ, his only Son, our Lord, who was conceived by the Holy Spirit, born of the Virgin Mary, suffered under Pontius Pilate, was crucified, died, and was buried. He descended into hell. The third day he rose again from the dead. He ascended into heaven and sits at the right hand of God, the Father Almighty, from whence he shall come to judge the living and

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0: to the Son, and to the Holy Spirit.
1: As it was in the beginning, is now, and ever shall be, world without end. 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
0: The first glorious mystery, the resurrection.
2: All the trials, sufferings, heartaches, and disappointments will seem as nothing compared to the glory your sufferings merited for us. They shall all seem like a dream, and the vision of your face will fill our souls with exquisite joy.
0: Our Father, who art in heaven, hallowed be thy name. Thy kingdom come, thy will be done, on earth as it is in heaven.
1: Give us

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1: 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Grant us the faith that is always aware of the invisible reality, the hope that trusts in your promises, and the love that seeks not itself.
0: Our Father, who art in heaven, hallowed be thy name. 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

0: full of grace, the Lord is with thee. 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To the Father, and to the Son, and to the Holy Spirit.
1: As it was in the beginning, is now, and ever shall be, world without end. 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
0: O my Jesus,
1: forgive us our

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1: Holy Spirit, give to us an increase of your gifts and the grace that assures your presence in our souls.
0: Our Father, who art in heaven, hallowed be thy name. Thy kingdom come, thy will.

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0: is with thee. 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
1: Amen.

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1: Dear Mary, Queen and Mother, let your Assumption into heaven give us the assurance and courage to be Christians in word and deed. 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
0: Our Father, who art in heaven, hallowed be thy name, thy kingdom come, thy will be done on earth as it is in heaven.
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Jesus.

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1: Dear Mother, the justice of God was not satisfied with reuniting your body and soul. 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
0: Our Father, who art in heaven, hallowed be thy name, thy kingdom come, thy will be done on earth as it is in heaven.
2: Give us today our daily bread, and forgive us our trespasses, as we forgive those who trespass against us. 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
0: Amen. Hail Mary, full of grace, the Lord is with thee. Blessed art thou among women, and blessed is the fruit of thy womb, Jesus.

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Hail Mary, full of grace, the Lord is with thee. Blessed art thou among women, and blessed is the fruit of thy womb,

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1: Holy Mary, Mother of God, pray for us sinners now and at the hour of our death. 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
0: Hail Mary, full of grace, the Lord is with thee. 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
1: As it was in the beginning, is now, and ever shall be, world without end. 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
0: O my Jesus.
1: O

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4: Queen of Heaven, rejoice. Alleluia.
5: The Son, it was your privilege to bear. Alleluia.
4: Has risen as he said. Alleluia.
5: Pray God for us. Alleluia.
4: Rejoice and be glad, O Virgin Mary. Alleluia.
5: For the Lord has truly risen. Alleluia.
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5: Thou hast pleased to give joy to the world through the resurrection of thy Son, our Lord Jesus Christ. Grant, we beseech thee, that through the mediation of the Virgin Mary's mind, we may come to possess the joys of life everlasting through the same Christ our Lord.

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1: Our first sermon for today is entitled St. Bernardine and Purity of Speech.
2: Praise be Jesus and Mary. St. Bernardine of Siena, whom we celebrate today, had lost his parents at the age of 7 and was raised by pious other pious family members. He was known even as a youth to be very attentive to the homilies, to the Mass. He's a very pious youth and one who strove to be very close to the Lord. He couldn't bear even either foul language or unseemly talk, or sometimes we even talk about double meaning talk, which is, for Catholics, is not something we should entertain, where there's a deliberate double meaning. The adults all know what I mean by that, so I'll not explain any further about double meaning talk. But a lot of it too does touch on, I will say this, simplicity. You know, saying actually what we mean, that there isn't some hidden undertones, well, if you know what I'm talking about, you understand type of talk. We really need to, you know, as Catholics, we do want to have that simplicity to, you know, we say what we mean and we mean what we say. There isn't something else that's intended. And along with this too, you know, we talk about, say, the purity of our words, the purity of our language and how we speak and talk. Foul language, we don't realize that even when we hear it, you know, it's something really to tune in on. Why? Because if you don't tune in on it, then you're just like, where did that come from? Because the words, they stay in your mind, even though we don't use it, or strive not to use it, hopefully, God willing. When we hear these things, they're in the subconscious. You know, if we don't like tune in on it, so as to reject it, you know, be displeased, deliberately displeased with

0: you know, language and whatnot, you know, we just kind of, we're not totally, you know, we're saying oblivious to it. Oftentimes this happens with your television. I remember when I was, you know, as I, my own pious journey, one of the things that I had didn't done before I even entered the Institute is I pretty much had given up television. And then just before I entered the Institute, I thought, well, I'll be more social. I'll try and spend time with grandma watching television. I said, well, it's not very social. Said, you don't want to watch us get out of the room. Wow, that's really social. It's like, so our companion is really the television, not our brothers and sisters or our family members. It's not a social. It's a very antisocial instrument. Well, and it really would, this is true whether you want to say it's internet. I mean, all the things where we kind of like focus in on the one thing, we don't want to have anything to do with anybody else. You know, if they want to be a part of what, if they want to watch it with us, that's fine. But any interaction between us, it's like, get out of my face, go away, leave me alone, I want to watch. It's very antisocial. And yet the poison that can be poured into us in by these means, because we're not, we get so caught up in various things that are going on that we're not always listening really what's happening and what's being said. And then we have even the deliberate things, as we know, we hear, you know, some of these movies, either they do it, in films, one of the things they'll do is they'll have one, and this is actually, at least it was at one point, it was illegal. I don't know if they're doing it again or not, but they used to have in the old theaters, you know, one out of every, because the film's going so fast, right? You don't pick up, looks like it's all moving. But they would go, one out of every 25 shots might be something like, you know, pop or candy or whatever, popcorn. And it works. You know, the people don't see the candy, the pop or the popcorn, but they get hungry and they go buy it. And they don't know why. The subconscious picks up those little subtleties. Even when they turn around and some, another thing they do it is they'll make it just where all of this, the technical terms, these are all subliminal messages. And it's taking advantage of people. And it's, this kind of stuff is not right. But the whole point of the matter is when these things enter into our subconscious, if I don't focus when I hear those things and I go, that wasn't right. It doesn't, and I'm not saying that you necessarily, what has to happen is interiorly, you've got to at least say, this isn't something I want. I'm not happy about this. And if we don't do this, all of a sudden it's like, where did that word come from? Where did I get that? And oftentimes it can be, you know, these things we listen to. Because I wanted to listen to it. I wanted to hear it. There was a willingness on myself, a receptivity to these things. And so I've gotten poisoned. And now I've got something I've got to work against. You know, in the beautiful name of our Lord, there's power in this name. You know, and I've often had people when they have this difficulty, I've come across, not here, but I've run across, you know, children, even adults, who struggle, you know, will say the foul language and everything. And it can be, there's even a sickness with regards to it. But at any rate, we're not into that. We're not talking about that part. But, insofar as there's a willingness or a weakness on our part for, say, foul language, it's not impossible for us to overcome it. One of the beautiful practices I try to encourage people, you know, when we struggle with these things, or if the foul language or what starts floating around in your head, start saying the divine praises. Especially you who come here all the time, you learn them by heart. You come for the benediction. You know, it doesn't matter if you don't have to remember all the divine praises. Even if you just only remember one, you know, blessed be God. Blessed be his holy name. Blessed be the name of Jesus. Blessed be the name of Mary. You can make up your own divine praises even. Add, you know, those gratitude. To learn to be grateful. Part of foul language is really, it's an impatience. I'm unhappy with the way God has worked things out. I don't like it. And I'm letting him know it. Blankety blank blank blank. I'm unhappy. We can say, I sometimes, you know, the different, you know, the difference, this is something I because I'm going to beak a poke at myself here. As a child, one of the things because I'm a little prankster, a little joy, I'm a tease. So, when you're a tease, every once in a while you hear those things, you know, what's the difference between me and a 2-year-old? 2-year-old doesn't know he's having fun. You can say that. However, the maturity, you know, it's one thing to be a child before God. It's another thing. You know, childlikeness is one thing, but to be childish is another. To come to our Lord humbly as a child is what get us into the kingdom of heaven. But to be childish, selfish, self-centered, thinking only of myself, I mean, this is one of the things, you know, children do. And in their part, they're innocent because they don't fully realize it. Everything tends to be focused on them. And as they grow up, we have to, well, we're trying to help them out. They do need, you know, they do have to manifest their needs to us. But at the same time, we have to teach them that generosity where, well, we saw how mom and dad catered to us in so many different ways. And now I need to do that to others. I need to serve others. It's a part of growing up. The divine praises and being grateful, willing to make sacrifices for others, helps us to grow up. It helps us to be generous. And it's something that, you know, can help us to overcome ourselves, especially our impatience with the way things weigh and things we don't like. We begin to understand what it means to carry the cross. And it's not easy. I keep saying that because I'm, well, we all know that. And I'm just trying to make sure we all understand, including the speaker. It's a challenge to carry the cross. I say it again, I'm like a broken record. It's like, don't you ever get off that topic? No. That's my part of my name too, of the passion. This is my harp on the passion. Because it's our sanctification. To accept the cross is our sanctification. And we need to constantly remind you. I mean, how many times throughout the day that we forget, we become impatient with, and even when we make some progress in this, how often do we slip? And, you know, even instead of saying, thanks be to God, you know, I love one of my favorite stories touching on this. It's from the stories of the catechist. There's a young man, he was running to catch a boat. He fell and broke both his legs and he was hurt. The bystanders heard him say, sincerely, thanks be to God. And they looked at him astonished and says, what? You break both your legs and you say, thanks be to God? Why would you thank God for breaking both your legs? He says, I mean, I don't know why God broke, you know, allowed me to break both my legs, but he did. He says, and if I don't find out in this life why he broke both my legs, I'll find out in the next. The ship he missed was sunk at sea. Perhaps if he'd only broken one leg, he might have still made the ship. He found out in this life why he missed that boat. Because God hadn't checked him out yet. His time in his life wasn't finished. To learn to be grateful for the way things are. You know, to realize that we are children. You know, we realize we watch our children, how they get sometimes impatient, you know, with their parents. The parents are simply trying to do things, you know, if they're, especially when they're pious parents, they're simply trying to do the things which they believe are good for their children. And yet we see in the children, they get sometimes irritated with it. Let us parents begin to teach, and not just parents, but I'm picking on the children and the parents, but all of us need to learn that we are children in the household of our Heavenly Father who loves us. And we need to be docile to his will so that we might not be so perturbed and disturbed and upset with the way he arranges things for our good, because he loves us and desires us to be with him in heaven. Let us learn with Saint Bernardine to be grateful to the holy name of Jesus, to bless the holy name of Jesus. We find ourselves struggling. Even if at first we're a little bit exasperated and, you know, we haven't quite gotten the interior control, but to force it out of our mouths, thank you, Jesus. And to strive to mean it, because that's ultimately the will is what makes it a blessing or a curse. If the will desires it to be a blessing, even if it sounds through gritted teeth, thank you, Jesus. But you mean it, the will really means it, then it is a blessing and a first step in the right direction. Let us turn to our Blessed Mother who gave us this, her most Holy Son and was the first to give him his most holy name, the blessed name of Jesus. In the name of the Father, and of the Son, and of the Holy Spirit. Amen.
1: We hope you enjoyed that sermon entitled St. Bernardine and Purity of Speech. Our next sermon is entitled Defeat the Enemy with Humility and Prayer.
2: The gospel reading today is we hear about this young boy that is possessed by this demon. There are a couple of things that we need to recognize. First of all, when our Lord asks how long this has been going on, obviously Jesus already knew. He's God. He knew exactly how long it had been going on. So it wasn't for his sake that he was asking that question. So there's another purpose. And we have to recognize that this sort of thing can happen, but when it happens to children, these are the biggest of the demons. They're too arrogant to go after adults, and so they go after children. It sounds totally backwards from what you would expect, but they're demons. What do you expect? Everything's backwards. So usually when it's little kids, they're huge demons. And that makes it obviously, as we recognize, very difficult to get rid of. The apostles weren't able. Even with all the authority that Jesus had given to them, they weren't able to get rid of this thing. And then at the end, when they ask, why couldn't we get rid of it? Our Lord says, this kind can only come out through prayer. In other words, it's not just the ability and the know-how. There has to be the union with God. There has to be such a holiness in a person that the demon cannot handle it. And that holiness is ultimately humility, because that's what Satan has no power over. And that's something that every last one of us needs to understand. The one thing Satan has zero power over is a person who is humble. And we heard in the first reading all about pride, which does not come from heaven, St. James tells us. And in fact, it's interesting because even when he described the kind of jealousy and selfish ambition, and in where there's disorder in every foul practice, he said that this is earthly, unspiritual, and demonic. So remember the problem that the apostles had? Which one of us is the greatest? So they obviously had some pride issues that were going on. There was some contention that was there. They weren't humble. Consequently, they couldn't get rid of this massive demon that was there. But it's not just a matter of getting rid of the blasted things. It's a matter of making sure that we don't get them. And that's where the humility has to be there. But also the prayer. Because we can convince ourselves of how humble we are, which is nothing but pride. As the saints tell us, if you think you're humble, that's the first proof that you're not. And so people who are truly humble do not see their humility at all. In fact, people who are truly humble can only see their pride. But then people who are proud and trying to be humble can only see their pride too. So you again might try to convince yourself that really I'm humble because all I can see is my pride. Yeah, but once again, if you're trying to convince yourself that you're really humble, then you're not. But if we're truly holy, then we will be humble, because there is no true holiness without the humility. And so we want to strive through the life of prayer to have that spiritual life, to have that humility, to have that charity, so that Satan has no power over you. Not just not only to possess you, but he has no power over you, period. Because if you're humble, there's nothing he can do. Satan is pure pride. And so if you are truly humble, he is powerless. That's the key. So for all of us, it's not, people get, well, there are two ways that people deal with demonic things. Tragically, there are some people who get intrigued by it. They think this is really cool, and let's learn about all this and watch all the movies and see what goes on. It's really, really stupid. Because the devil is going to take full advantage of the curiosity. But then there are the others that are terrified of it. Maybe that's a better way of dealing with things than the arrogance and the curiosity. But we don't need to be terrified either. All we need is to keep our focus on Jesus. If we're humble and our focus is on the Lord, we don't need to worry about anything. We don't need to be afraid, but we're not going to be curious either. So it's always where the middle is. That's where we want to be. That's where virtue is going to be found. So be careful on either end of those, because if you find yourself being real curious about demonic things, you're opening the door for the devil to get in. At the same time, if you're terrified, once again, the devil's got you by the tail, because he can do anything. You're just going to be scared. So don't be foolish. You know, you hear these people that want to say, oh, fear is not of God. It's true. Fear is not of God. Neither is stupidity. So there are some of these people that think, oh, well, I won't be afraid. I'll just command the demons. Don't do that either. Yeah, if they're attacking you, you can command them in the name of Jesus. If they're attacking somebody else, you cannot. You're not a priest. You don't have that kind of authority. Don't do something stupid that you're going to get hurt. You can pray for that person. Ask our Blessed Lady or ask Saint Michael to command the thing. But don't do it yourself. Because if you try to do that, it's going to come after you. And it's going to continue going after that other person too. So the devil's just going to laugh all the way home if we're going to be fools. So don't do that. So you don't need to be afraid of them, but don't be arrogant toward them either. Can't fight fire with fire. If the devil is pure arrogance and pride, don't think you're going to be able to beat him at his own game. He's way smarter than we are, and he's way more arrogant even than we are, which is pretty amazing to think about some of us. But nonetheless, he's even more arrogant than we are. So we're not going to beat him in either one of those. The only way to defeat him is humility and prayer. And so it's the love of God. And remember, charity and humility are work together. The depth of your humility is equal to the height of your charity. So if you want to love God more, you have to be more humble. And if you have love for God and you have humility, the devil has no power over you. In fact, you have power over him. There are a number of occasions throughout the history of the church where the priests weren't able to get rid of the demons. They tried. They would go through these exorcisms and they couldn't get rid of it. And then one of the saints, Saint Clare, is the one who's most famous for it. But again, a point making it here that she's obviously not a priest, a very, very holy woman. She comes, commands the demon, and it leaves. Now, she's not commanding it like a priest would, but nonetheless, the demon had no power over her because of her humility, because of her love for God. The priests couldn't get rid of the thing because they were probably trying with their intelligence to get rid of it. Good luck. But the holy woman, she was able to get rid of it because of her humility and her charity. So the devil is terrified of that. So you don't need to be terrified of him. If you're holy, he's terrified of you. So just be at peace. Keep the focus on the Lord. Isn't that, again, exactly what St. James was telling us about, talking about the wisdom that comes from above? He talks about how it's peaceable and gentle and compliant and merciful and so on. That's what we want, to have that peace. Peace comes from our union with God. Nothing can take that away if we're in true union with Him. So the devil can't take it away. The world can't take it away. Nothing can if we maintain that union. We take our eyes off of Jesus and we put it onto other things. Yeah, we're going to lose our peace. So just keep it where it belongs. Stay focused on the Lord. Be at peace. Strive for charity. Strive for humility. Then the world, the flesh, and the devil, as St. John points out where all the trouble comes from, will have no power over you.
1: We hope you enjoyed that sermon entitled Defeat the Enemy with Humility and Prayer. Our next sermon is entitled Jesus, Savior of Men.
3: May the holy names of Jesus and Mary be blessed now and forever. In the name of the Father, and of the Son, and of the Holy Spirit. Amen. Dear brothers and sisters in Christ, we heard the words in the Gospel, the first part of chapter 17 in St. John's Gospel, which we call, as part of the Last Supper, the priestly discourse. Jesus gives glory to the name of God the Father in heaven. Today we hope to give glory to the name of Jesus Christ himself. We need the name of Jesus Christ on our lips in order to enter into paradise which we will celebrate tomorrow when Jesus breaks open the gates of heaven. Today, though, in God's providence, we can speak about a great Franciscan saint who was a great promoter of the holy name of Jesus Christ. He was called Saint Bernardine of Siena. He was born on the Feast of the Nativity of Our Lady, September the 8th, in the 14th century, way back in 1380. Interestingly, he was born in Siena, and 5 months before his birth, we had another great saint in the same place, Siena, Saint Catherine, who died in April 1380. Perhaps she paved the way for this great Franciscan. No one had any idea of the future glory of the child who was to become Saint Bernardine, a new star in the midst of the murky darkness of the earth, to shine with the brightness of divine gifts, to beam far and wide the bright rays of his glorious life and his teachings, and to lead in the fear of God by the holiness of his example, a people whose blindness had removed it from the straight path of the heavenly homeland. He was baptized on the same day of his birth. When it came to choose his vocation, Bernardine directed his thoughts towards the religious life. But toward what order was he to direct his path? He went on retreat to a solitary house, redoubled his fervor, and prayed without ceasing until divine grace dissolved his incertitude. One day, while he was kneeling at the foot of a crucifix, as usual, and beseeching our Lord for help, he suddenly heard Jesus say to him, "My son Bernardine, you see me hanging on the cross in a state of total denudation. If you love me and want to walk in my footsteps, fasten yourself also to the cross, divested of everything." These words made such an impression on Bernardine that he decided to follow them to the letter. Again, on September the 8th, the Nativity of Our Lady, in the year 1402, at the age of 22, he was clothed with the habit of Saint Francis and entered the novitiate in the convent of Colombio, not far from Siena. The new novice distinguished himself above all with his great zeal and spirit, dear brothers and sisters in Christ, of obedience. He understood that this was the great and pivotal virtue of religious life. He became the model of his community. He had the joy of making his vows on the evening of another September the 8th, the Nativity, and celebrated his first Mass 1 year later on again the same date. Bernardine superiors commanded him to devote himself to a ministry of preaching. But how was this to be, because his voice had a natural defect that prevented him from being heard by anything more than a very limited group? The intercession of the Blessed Virgin Mary delivered him from this difficulty. The new apostle was 38 years of age when he began on his famous visits around the major cities in Italy. The name of Jesus was the usual themes of the Holy Apostolate's addresses. As a child, he had been taught to venerate in a very special manner the Holy Name. Later on, reading the epistles of the great Saint Paul, he had found the divine name on virtually every line. He had seen Saint Peter's answer the leaders of the synagogue that only in this name, Jesus Christ, could man be saved. So his decision was made to adopt the name of Jesus as his standard and as his sole weapon. The name of Jesus in the hands of the Holy Apostle became the rainbow of peace. Every knee bent, every sinner hastened to the wellsprings of pardon wherever Bernardine set up that mighty symbol. He carried on his missions in the turbulent cities of Italy. A copy of a monogram of the Holy Name, surrounded by rays, painted on a wooden tablet, wherewith they blessed the sick, Saint Bernardine, and wrought great miracles. At the close of his sermons, he exhibited this emblem, this tablet with the Holy Name on, to the faithful, and asked them to prostrate themselves to adore the Redeemer of mankind. He recommended them to have a monogram of Jesus placed over the gates of the cities and on the doors of their very homes. He made the holy words of Saint Paul, the apostle, to the letter to the Philippians his own. He humbled himself, becoming obedient unto death, even death on the cross, for which cause God hath exalted him and hath given him the name which is above all names, that in the name of Jesus every knee should bow, of those that are in heaven, on earth, and under the earth, and that every tongue shall confess that Lord Jesus Christ is the glory of God the Father. These three letters, IHS, Jesus Hominum Salvator, Jesus the Savior of men, which represented that name forever blessed, became familiar to all the faithful. They were sculpted, engraved, and painted everywhere. Thus did the Catholic people acquire a new expression of their religion in Italy and their love towards the Savior of men. IHS, the monogram of the Holy Name, common among Western Christians, comes from the three letters of the Greek spelling of Jesus' name. Those letters are Iota, Eta, and Sigma. IHS and not NHS. The National Health Service or the National Health or NHS, which has done such a sterling job during this pandemic we find ourselves in at the moment. But we must remember, dear brothers and sisters in Christ, it is IHS, Jesus Christ, who is the real heartbeat of this nation and the heartbeat of all nations. What a nation we would be if everybody displayed IHS in their window for the love of the Holy Name. What did this giant Franciscan say then to finish off about the Holy Name, which was so compelling? He said the name of Jesus is a remedy for all our infirmities. It gives sight to the blind, hearing to the deaf, nimbleness to the lame, speech to the mute, life to the dead. When you feel some suffering, you are yours without neglecting natural remedies. Have recourse to the name of Jesus. The name of Jesus is the comfort of those who suffer. God does not let his servants fall into temptation, yet he exposes them to the pains of life. But then far be it from us to despair. Let us not forget the sweet name of Jesus. Let us invoke it especially then. The name of Jesus is the glory of those who believe. The main base of the faith is the name of Jesus. That name upholds the building. Upon it, the pillars rise. Upon it, the summit of the monuments rest. And that summit is what we call heavenly beatitude. The Catholic faith resides in the knowledge of Jesus Christ. He is the light of the soul, the gateway to life, the foundation of eternal salvation. The name of Jesus is the torch of the Word of God. The name of Jesus is the help of a weary soul. May the name of Jesus be always placed in your soul, always born in your hands. The name of Jesus is the glory of the blessed in heaven. Because of that name of Jesus, the soul entirely shall live, entirely shall be endowed, entirely happy, entirely in its three powers made like unto God, Trinity and unity, entirely united to him, entirely enlightened, and entirely plunged in a state of peace. Saint Bernardine had a very special devotion to the Blessed Virgin Mary, whom he called the Blessed Virgin Mary his beloved. The Mother of Grace was always protecting him. This great love for the Queen of the Franciscan Order he saw as a vital means of preserving this great virtue of chastity and being protected from all the dangers in life. He once said that the whole world, after the fall of Adam and Eve, was kept in being by God out of the love for the Blessed Virgin Mary. Let us ask her then, Our Lady, in the month of May, her month, when she dispenses such special graces for children who have just but to ask, for the grace to always prostrate our hearts and bend our knee at the holy name of Jesus, Savior of men. Let us ask Mary to have such an inflamed love for the holy name that we can fly in a sea of love every time we hear the name. And finally, let us ask our Queen, our Mother, the Consoler of the holy name, to die with the holy name on our lips, so that we can pronounce the name above all names with Mary forever and ever and ever in paradise. Amen. May the holy names of Jesus and Mary be blessed now and forever. In the name of the Father, and the Son, and the Holy Spirit. Amen.
1: We hope you enjoyed that sermon entitled, Jesus, Savior of Men. Our next sermon is entitled, I Will Not Leave You Orphans.
4: In the name of the Father, and of the Son, and of the Holy Spirit, amen. Throughout the year, the Church celebrates different important moments in our Lord's life. At Christmas, we remember our Lord's incarnation, his descent from heaven and taking on a human nature. During Lent, we follow him in his suffering. And on Good Friday, we remember that ultimate act of love, his self-immolation on the cross for our sins. These last few days of Easter, leading up to the Feast of Pentecost, we celebrate our Lord's ascension into heaven, the last moments of his life on earth, and the completion of his mission. Nestled in between the two great solemnities of Easter and Pentecost, the significance of the ascension can often be overshadowed. But without the ascension of our Lord, his mission would not have been complete. He has been sent by the Father and must now return to the Father. The mystery of our Lord's ascension provides us reassurance on two fronts. The first is that the ascension reminds us of God's true presence among us. His departure reminds us that, yes, the second person of the Trinity was truly physically present on earth. He humbled himself to take on the lowliness and the frailty of our humanity. God literally walked alongside us. Christ truly, physically walked among us at a specific time and a place in history. The only difference between now and then is the mode of his presence, the radically new manner in which our Lord is present. In St. Luke's brief account of the ascension, as we heard on Thursday, we hear that upon our Lord's ascension, the disciples worshiped him and returned to Jerusalem with great joy. With great joy. Bidding farewell to a loved one usually can be difficult. The disciples' reaction, however, is the opposite of what we would have expected. Pope Benedict XVI comments that the source of their joy could only have been because the disciples continued to experience his closeness, his presence in a new way, even after he had ascended into heaven. Pope Benedict writes, "Ascension, then, does not mean departure into a remote region of the cosmos, but rather the continuing closeness that the disciples experience so strongly that it becomes a source of lasting joy. Our Lord's physical departure marks paradoxically not the beginning of his absence from us, but rather his spiritual presence to all of us at all times and everywhere. In his entrance into heaven, our Lord now shares with God the Father dominion over space and time. This means that our Lord is able to be spiritually present to us at any place, any time, and is no longer bound by the physical limitations of our frail humanity. This is especially true, of course, in his presence in the Most Holy Eucharist. At every Mass, our Lord becomes truly, really, and substantially present in the Blessed Sacrament. In the frenzy of our day-to-day routine, however, we are particularly susceptible to so many distractions that divert us away from seeing God's presence and providential hand at work in our daily lives. I always find it so amusing when I see how oblivious people can be when they're so busy looking down at their phone that sometimes they even walk into trees or signposts. In fact, not too long ago, twice, I saw a passing car almost hit a pedestrian because they didn't even bother to look when they were crossing the street. The sad thing, though, is that they didn't even react. They didn't even know that the car almost hit them. They were so busy looking at their phones, listening to music. And the same applies to us in our spiritual life. Sometimes we can allow the frenziness, the busyness of our lives to get in the way of seeing God's providential hand. An examination at the end of the day, not just of our conscience, but also of personal encounters and events that transpired throughout the day, can be particularly helpful in recognizing God's presence in our daily lives. And it's something that I highly recommend and something that I personally also need to work on myself. Simultaneously, the ascension also reassures us that we are all called and truly can be with the Father in heaven. The entrance of our Lord's human body foreshadows our own entrance into heaven. The preface of today's Mass reminds us that he ascended into heaven, quote, that he might grant us unto us to be sharers in his own divinity, end quote. This indeed is our vocation, our final end, to be with our Father in heaven. But thankfully, we do not have to do this alone. Christ, who now sits at the right hand of the Father, draws us up to himself and ultimately overcomes the gravitational pull of our own selfishness when we allow God's grace to enter into our lives. He assures us, as we hear in today's gospel, that in the midst of suffering, persecution, and struggles, whether it be from without or from within, the Holy Spirit will always be there to strengthen us through those times of trial. In this way, the mystery of our Lord's ascension reassures us then of both his abiding presence and that he is preparing a place for us in his Father's house. As we prepare to receive our Lord truly present in the most holy Eucharist, permit me to leave you with a quote from St. Augustine, who summarizes these two points much more eloquently than I can. He writes, "For just as our Lord remained with us even after his ascension, so we too are already in heaven with him, even though what is promised to us has not yet been fulfilled in our bodies. Christ is now exalted above the heavens, but he still suffers on earth all the pain that we, the members of his body, have to bear." In the name of the Father, and of the Son, and of the Holy Spirit. Amen.
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1: We hope you enjoyed that sermon entitled, "I Will Not Leave You Orphans." Our final sermon for today is entitled, "Love of Jesus' Name."
6: In the name of the Father, and of the Son, and of the Holy Spirit. Amen. St. Bernardino of Siena, one of the great Franciscan saints and lights of the Church, whom someday maybe he'll even be a doctor of the Church, for his writings are truly profound, both in explaining and spreading devotion to the Holy Name of Jesus, and he also did much to promote writing on the purity of Our Lady and help established devotion to the Immaculate Heart of Mary. He was born in 1380 to a noble family, but his parents died when he was at the age of 7. He was orphaned, and he grew up with the care of a very devout aunt who taught him his religion and taught him a great love for purity. It is said that even as a little boy, he did not like to hear impure speech, you know, innuendos or foul language, and so much so that his friends, whenever they saw Bernardine coming, they would say, "Watch out, Bernardine's coming." You know, he was one who could not, it just even made him physically ill when he heard such talk. One time when he was an older man, probably a young man, someone tried to maybe test him by saying some kind of impure joke or something in his presence, and he, and St. Bernardine of Siena hauled off and hit him. And the man was a very prominent man in the city, but didn't bother Bernardine from chastising him for his impure speech. Isn't it interesting that, you know, that's one of the things that is so prevalent in our world today, innuendos that are of an impure nature or bad language, especially in the movies, cinema, TV. It is not entertaining. It offends anyone's ears when they hear it. Yet it's considered to be rather sophisticated, I guess, today, or somehow fashionable, to speak foul language and impure jokes. Especially the humor seems to be so riddled with such things. And we know that it's truly the best kind of humor is the kind that isn't even go in that direction. You're not very funny if you have to resort to that. But St. Bernardino of Siena, not only did he have a distaste for impure speech, he had a great love for the Holy Name of Jesus, for the two go together. You might say, if you love the name of Jesus and our Savior because of his most holy name, you will not like to see our Lord's name taken in vain, or even other speech which is uncharitable or impure, because you will have a great respect for the gift of speech. You know, the fact that God gives us the gift of speech is to adore him first and foremost, so that we don't want to use our tongues to tell lies, or even worse, to blaspheme God, or to speak of things which are not to be spoken of, that are to be held in greater reverence. And Saint Bernardino of Siena was truly a great model of that. He became a Franciscan, kind of a late vocation in his days. Maybe in his 20s he entered the Franciscans. And he had a very frail voice and a very weak voice, so much that many times people had a hard time hearing him. But Our Lady gave him the special grace that at certain times his voice would become very powerful and very melodious, very pleasant to hear, and he would preach. And his preachings would take, you know, he would preach for a whole day out in the public squares. And people would hear his voice, and sometimes there would be 100,000 people gathered in an open field and listen to him preach. And the other interesting thing is that he had only one tooth in his mouth at his older age, and he would, as he would preach, his little tooth would wiggle, and the people called it Bernardine's bell. But he preached very strongly, and he was well known for his preaching, and miraculous that he had that gift of preaching. And he would go from town to town, became known as the Apostle of Italy. So well did he become known among the people because of his great preaching. One day when he was preaching, a woman, a prostitute, was walking through the crowd of the people trying to find customers, even in the middle of his preaching. And he publicly excoriated her for her sinful ways and struck her heart so did he strike her to conversion that she changed her ways. He was not afraid to point out these things and to address them when he saw them. It is because of St. Bernardino of Siena that we have the great devotion to the Holy Name of Jesus and the emblem that you see even in the window here of the Holy Name, because St. Bernardino would preach that wherever he went. And one of the places where he preached, one of his parish missions, they had the custom of people bringing things that they had in their homes that were either not pleasing to God or sinful things. And many of the people in this one town had tarot cards and gambling cards that they had in their possession, and they burned them all. And he preached so strongly against these things that the man who printed these gambling cards and tarot cards was out of business, and he went to St. Bernardino and said, "What am I to do? I don't have any living. I can't, they won't buy these things anymore because of your preaching." So he instructed him to make holy cards with the Holy Name of Jesus on it. And it's because of that that we have, from that sprang other holy cards of saints and holy things. But first he had the man print cards with the Holy Name of Jesus on it as a way of reminding people of the Holy Name of our Lord and Savior. St. Bernardino of Siena, because he was so well loved by the people and his preaching was so powerful, was offered the bishopric three times and he refused. He said he did not want to be a bishop. His vocation was to be a lowly friar, and he refused it three times. And we look to St. Bernardino and ask him to pray and to assist us from heaven today, especially that the Holy Name of Jesus will be much more revered, adored, and truly respected in public, and especially in the media, that they will, truly, people will call the media to task whenever it airs something, or someone who speaks foul language. You know, we need to become more assertive about that. You know, even Pope Francis recently said Christians should become more obnoxious. They should not be afraid of being obnoxious. And there may, the tendency is that we want to be maybe thinking that we're being polite or being charitable, and that we're maybe being rather lukewarm is rather the reason why many don't say anything, or their cowardice. But he says it's better maybe for Christians to side or to err on the side of being obnoxious. So maybe it's something we need to become more assertive about the things, you know, when people take the name of Jesus in public in vain, to politely say to them, you know, that's not pleasing to God, and or to you know, write to the media if they air some program or some comedian who thinks it's cute to tell foul language, or, you know, we need to boycott these things, I guess, or to at least become more active in responding to them and not just letting them go or taking them for granted, but really to become more defensive about what is not proper use of speech, and that our speech is to also be holy. St. Paul says, tell one another the good things people need to hear. And we know in the past there have been very funny comedians and humorists who have never resorted to foul language or to impure jokes, and they've been probably the greatest humorists in the history of telling jokes or being funny. To me, that is, there are great examples to us, and we need to look to the saints and to ask them to assist us to be examples today of the proper use of speech and reverence for the holy name of Jesus and the name of God. In the name of the Father, and of the Son, and of the Holy Spirit, amen.
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5: Boston area weather. The current temp 68 degrees under partly cloudy skies. The wind is from the southwest at 11 miles per hour. The forecast for this morning, mostly cloudy and breezy. 79 degrees. This afternoon, lots of clouds with some breeze. 85 degrees. Then this evening, cloudy with some wind. Temps about 72. That's the weather brought to you by iCatholicMobile.com.
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1: Please join us in a prayer to St. Anthony of Padua. In the name of the Father, and of the Son, and of the Holy Spirit. Amen. O dear protector, St. Anthony, on this day we direct our fervent prayer to you, asking you to hear us and to intercede for us. We are parents who ask for peace in our families, our worthy occupations, and our daily bread. We are children who ask for divine assistance and protection in the hope of a successful and happy future. We are the needy poor, the afflicted, and sinners who come to you for help and grace. Therefore, speak on our behalf to that child whom you hold in your arms, and we are sure of being heard.

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0: It's time to rise right. Giving you the latest news and information to start your day. Plus bold, lively discussion about the church, the world, and issues affecting you and your family. All through a Catholic lens. Get up on the right side. Rise right.
1: May the holy names of Jesus and Mary be blessed now and forever. Good morning. You're listening to Rise Right on the Station of the Cross Catholic Media Network. Jake Kraft here, as usual, with my co-host, Sarah Kane. Good Wednesday morning, Sarah. We're halfway through the week.
2: I know. Good morning, Jake. Yeah, I think we're off to a roll. It's been, I think, a quieter week, and I think sometimes that's actually kind of nice to not have so many terrible things happening.
1: Indeed, not so much drama. Obviously, we have had some tragic news, the shooting in San Diego that we're still keeping tabs on. When we have more good, solid, reliable information about that, we will report on it. But there's a lot of rumors going around about it right now, and we're not gonna spread anything we can't at least try to verify. But we have had some difficult news like that, but also some good news. Continuing today, we've got some interesting updates. Thankfully, out of the current administration, some good news on the front of enforcing or investigating at least enforcing reality and that sort of thing. So
2: behind
1: that's
2: good. The scenes, good news.
1: Yes, indeed. So some good news there. Some dramatic news out of the political sphere that we can update you on with primary elections yesterday, that sort of thing. So lots of interesting developments, but thankfully a somewhat quieter week, which is great, and allowing us to make sure we focus on the correct things, like our great saint today, a really wonderful saint with a very important devotion, among other efforts he made, a very good spreading of a particular devotion, Saint Bernardine of Siena. We'll get into him. Really, really fascinating story. And lots of other things to update you on, but let's begin this midweek day with prayer. In the name of the Father, and of the Son, and of the Holy Spirit. Amen.
2: Amen.
1: O Jesus, through the Immaculate Heart of Mary, I offer you my prayers, works, joys, and sufferings of this day.
2: For all the intentions of your Sacred Heart, in union with the Holy Sacrifice of the Mass throughout the world.
1: For the salvation of souls.
2: The reparation of sins.
1: The reunion of all Christians.
2: And in particular, for the intentions of the Holy Father this month.
1: Amen.
2: Amen.
1: Let us pray. O Lord Jesus, who bestowed on Blessed Bernardine, your confessor, an unusual love for your holy name, we beseech you, by his merits and intercession, graciously pour upon us the spirit of your love.
2: Who liveth and reigneth with God the Father in the unity of the Holy Spirit, God, world without end.
1: Amen. In the name of the Father, and of the Son, and of the Holy Spirit. Amen.
2: Amen. And here is your morning news brief. Justices Charlie Bethel and Sarah Hawkins Warren were both reelected to the Georgia Supreme Court yesterday, despite substantial Democratic and

0: abortion industry efforts to unseat them. The future of Georgia's law protecting unborn children after 6 weeks hinged on that outcome. So praise be to God. The Senate advanced a measure that would require President Donald Trump to end U.S. military actions against Iran unless Congress authorizes them. Republican Representative Thomas Massie of Kentucky, an outspoken critic of Trump's handling of the Epstein files and recent foreign policy decisions, was defeated yesterday in the most expensive House primary in American history. Israeli settlers reportedly torched fields, attempted to burn a school, and tried to set homes on fire across at least 9 West Bank locations the night of May 18th, while Israeli military forces are accused of blocking fire trucks from entering the scenes. A Colorado district judge ordered a coroner to release an unredacted autopsy report of a teenager who died in 2025 as a result of complications from a second trimester abortion. It's a legal victory that pro-life groups have touted as a win for transparency surrounding abortions. But before we get to all of that, let's talk about St. Bernardine of Siena. Is that right, Jake?
1: Yes, indeed. St. Bernardine of Siena. Now, what's interesting to me is that the name Bernardine has an ending on it that sounds like it might be a feminization of the name, like Josephine would be the female form for Joseph, but he's a male saint, Bernardine, and again, born in Siena, so Italian. He was born to a noble Italian family in the year of our Lord 1380, so late 14th century here, and he lost his parents when he was very young, and he had a pious aunt who raised him well, taught him in the faith. He grew up very devoted to prayer and to fasting, and especially in honor of the Blessed Mother. So we've got a particular Marian devotion from this saint already. And this phrase I've seen, or this concept I've seen in multiple different accounts of his life, and I always found it quite striking, especially in terms of what we deal with nowadays as Catholics and the dangers we deal with. And it says that his handsome features exposed him to great dangers in his youth. He was a very handsome young man, and a lot of women were interested in him, apparently. But
0: we're not that dangerous.
1: Yes. to St. Bernardine he was, because he wanted to maintain perfect chastity and devote his life to God. So he didn't want to be tempted with even a good use of this handsomeness to pursue marriage. He wanted to serve in perfect chastity and celibacy. At the age of 17 already, he begins to serve the ill at a local hospital. And a few years later, he has this brief but serious illness that he gets through miraculously, thankfully, and he discerns a vocation to the Franciscans. So he enters the Franciscan order. And now the Franciscans are not known as a preaching order in the way that, say, the order of preachers are, the Dominicans, but they do have to do some preaching. And Bernardine, though he had a very weak and hoarse voice, so maybe he wasn't in quite as danger as he thought he was with his handsomeness. He had this weak, hoarse voice. But his superior said that you need to preach anyway. You are very wise in the faith. You are very pious. You need to preach. And lo and behold, his speech impediment was miraculously cured. And he becomes an incredible preacher. He's often described as setting Italy on fire with his eloquence. And this fulfills, in fact, a prophecy made by St. Vincent Ferrer, a great preacher himself, who said that St. Bernardine would set Italy on fire with his preaching. And in every city he visits, the people kindled what are called bonfires of the vanities, essentially these items, material items that are conducive to vice and conducive to sin. The people would be so inspired by his preaching that they'd make these great bonfires to burn these things and help purify their lives. So really amazing, amazing effort. And one of the biggest things he promoted was devotion to the holy name of Jesus. So if you have a devotion to the holy name, perhaps you like saying the golden arrow prayer. I say that prayer quite often. I really love the chaplet of the holy face, which is also related to devotion to the holy name. And St. Bernardine was one of the great promoters of this, and he really loved the IHS monogram that you'll see all over. So wherever you see that, a big reason it's so popular nowadays is because St. Bernardine started to promote it back in the Middle Ages here. And They tried to make him a bishop several times, in fact, and he flat out refused. He said, no, I'm not interested in becoming a bishop. I don't consider myself worthy. He did serve as vicar general of his order briefly before he died in 1444.
0: But so, those who don't want to become bishops are probably going to be the best bishops.
1: As we've seen. To be fair, we just had yesterday St. Peter Celestine, who didn't think he'd make a good pope, and turned out he didn't make a good pope at all. In fact, he resigned. So sometimes it is the case that these saints have a good understanding, a good humble understanding of their abilities. But it depends.
0: Sometimes.
1: It depends,
0: But it does seem like just about every saint doesn't want to receive the power.
1: Indeed.
0: Of whatever position they put in.
1: Yep.
0: And, including and perhaps even especially those who do thrive in that position, at least from an external point of view, which is to say they may not be particularly happy in that position, but mm-hmm. they do it well, in part because they have that humility.
1: Yes.
0: That he obviously had as well. And it's reported that he worked, even while young, caring for victims during a plague outbreak.
1: Mm-hmm.
0: And I just wanted to bring that up because I think it serves as either a reminder or a contrast, depending on your opinion, of how we ought to respond to the sick. So we shouldn't say, hey, go stay in your homes and we're not going to come to you. We the people of the clergy.
1: Yeah.
0: Because there's something seriously wrong about that sort of putting the temporal above the spiritual.
1: Yes.
0: And so you can kind of see that he didn't have that approach. And so it takes tremendous courage, of course. I mean, this is the mm-hmm. plague, right? This isn't the flu. And so given that, I think it by itself shows a proper ordering, like this internal ordering that we're all supposed to have and that we all, I think, at least in word, ascribe to. So we'll all say, well, yeah, of course, the soul is more important. And, people who are sick have to receive the sacraments and so on. I think everybody kind of sees that and announces that if they're Catholic, at least. But when it really comes down to it, it's do we actually take the steps to materialize that stated belief? And it's so important because those are the most vulnerable people, right? Those are the people who can't come to you. And so that's one of the things in the modern world when we start, overly promoting perhaps certain sicknesses and placing more care on the material body, on this sort of mortal life here, as opposed to on eternity, we should definitely keep him in mind, and keep in mind especially that outward courage that he showed in going to those people.
1: Yes, because it's clear that it wasn't a disregard for the physical. It wasn't ignoring illness as if it's not important. He clearly considered it important, but what he thought was more important was caring for the sick, offering physical and spiritual care for the sick. So he had the correct priorities. It's not a Manichaean issue of the physical world being evil and the spiritual world being good, or this lack of respect, of love for the physical. It's about having the right priorities. So he's a great example of that, and a great example of peacemaking. He did not come to make people split apart. He came to bring them together. He had that Franciscan ideal, and not in a trite way. He really, truly encouraged reconciliation. And it's said that many of his preaching efforts would result in mass reconciliations between people in the crowd. They would realize, I need to get over my differences with this person. We need to end these arguments, these separations, and come back together as Christians. So really wonderful efforts there, especially in this time period, especially in Italy, when the politics are quite turbulent, to say the least. So truly a great example in that way. It's interesting, some of his patronages, he is, especially in the 20th century, he was brought forward and declared by the popes as patron of public relations workers and of advertisers. So because of his ability to keep the peace and to, of course, evangelize and spread the faith, he's considered a patron for those working in similar professions, even if they're not specifically faith-related, those similar talents. So perhaps
0: Someone who started out with a weak voice.
1: Yes.
0: And he gets known as such a diplomat and amazing preacher.
1: Exactly. So he's also a patron for those kinds of hoarse voice problems, any respiratory issues, that sort of thing. So he's a good patron. Good patron for us as we try and maintain our voices here early in the morning. But great patron in that way. So again, this wonderful Franciscan saint. saint. So perhaps you're close to the Franciscan order. He's one of the great examples of that, not only being a member of that order, but really embodying so many aspects of the Franciscan spirituality and the Franciscan tradition. And I just love that phrase, the bonfire of the vanities, which has become a common phrase to use for certain things. It actually originated out of literal bonfires of these material goods that were a source of vanity, a source of vice or sin. So really amazing. Just try and picture that effect, that someone is preaching so well that people are overwhelmed with remorse, with repentance, and this that they literally grab items and throw them into a huge bonfire. I've heard great preaching in our day and age. We still do have excellent preachers, but can you imagine that level of effect on people in a big crowded square, perhaps? Because this would be public preaching, be outside of a church. You know, you're doing this in the public square. I can't even imagine that effect. I mean, I feel like political speeches nowadays, at least in the West, don't often get the crowd riled up to that degree. It's usually a big deal when we see some kind of mass riot, so to speak, when the crowd gets whipped up into a frenzy. And that's for a negative reason. Usually it's just a matter of a crowd kind of just getting unruly on their own and going off and sort of causing chaos, maybe looting, that sort of thing. It usually isn't inspired by one single sort of preacher in a negative way. So,
0: and I will say, in the political sphere, when you look at the speeches that are being given, mm-hmm. I actually think they're way less motivating in terms of the heart than they used to be. Yeah. In part because our political leaders, even those who are charismatic by nature, they're not speaking about moral issues that speak to the human heart. You know, instead they're speaking very specifically about political issues and actions and mm-hmm. Statistics and so on. So even when they, are sort of inclined that way, even though they can get a crowd worked up, I think there's something different about that versus our saint of today, who would have been, talking specifically about things that ought to affect us in a way that the political sphere simply cannot.
1: Oh, sure. Right? But I'm thinking even in terms of how you might have had great orators of the past on political mm-hmm. matters, and whether for good or evil, would have this ability to kind of whip the crowd into some sort of emotional high that resulted in immediate action. I think we see even less of that from a negative side nowadays. We don't even see the people getting that worked up negatively by great speakers.
0: That's, that's kind of what I'm saying, is that mm-hmm. I think that our political saga has changed in the way that we argue political things.
1: We
0: veered away from the moral messages, and it was the moral messages, rightly or wrongly, because sometimes it's a very distorted morality. We've sort of moved away from that, and now it's we're arguing over sort of specifics as opposed to what's moral, what's wrong.
1: That's a good point. So you're saying we've gotten too deep into the weeds of political sort of
0: unwilling to use terms like good and evil.
1: Exactly. Even if you're using them wrongly, people aren't inspiring. These speakers are just not capable. And maybe I'm what it interests me is whether is this because just poor quality speakers, or is this because people in general are harder to move in that way? Have people become kind of dulled by the technology we deal with? All of these aspects of modern society have our emotions, as much as we think, now people are so much more enslaved to their passions and such. I think there's a certain level of people
0: dispassionate.
1: They don't care enough about anything to even be moved in that way to sort of rise up and do something negative as a huge group. We don't see that anymore. We're not seeing sort of these massive French Revolution type riots where they storm the Bastille or something like that. The worst we've seen is something like, I don't know, well, you've got just general looting riots that you see around, which kind of dissipate pretty quickly, or something like, I guess, the January 6th incident, which people claimed was this insurrection riot, and it was mostly people just walking through a building.
0: Selfies while, putting the feet upon Nancy Pelosi's desk. I mean, exactly.
1: In a weird way, I think a lesson that we can try and learn here is that people need to actually rediscover their passion for things. God says you should be hot or cold. If you're lukewarm, that's the worst thing. So
0: yeah, I'll vomit you out.
1: Exactly. I think there's a sense here with, we should obviously be inspired in the correct direction. We should be inspired in the way that St. Bernardine inspired people to try and drive out vice and embrace virtue. But oftentimes we see people not even caring enough to go one way or the other. It's such a
0: Lewis,
1: dull sense of sin, you know?
0: Writing in the early 20th century, was talking about how our academic understanding was changing such that it was trying to produce people who were sort of fiercely rational.
1: Yeah.
0: And that because of that, they weren't taught to feel. They were taught to sort of ignore their emotions entirely. Mm-hmm. And such that they would look at, for example, you know, like a waterfall, I think was the example that he gave, and not be able to see whether or not it was beautiful because, well, where's the, how do I rationalize whether or not this is prettier than this modern art, for example?
1: Sure.
0: You know, and so he talked at length about what we were doing to people in that regard. And I think that maybe what you're describing is sort of a consequence of our society's move towards skepticism and really the denial of the human in a certain sense.
1: Mm-hmm. Yeah, wow. Absolutely.
0: Yeah.
1: I think it's just something we should be aware of in terms of how just in terms of our personal life and maybe how we deal with others is encouraging, embracing, feeling strongly about things. We should not be afraid of that. We should not be afraid of there's a place for passion, even in a Catholic world. You're not supposed to reject it entirely. Those are part of us. And this is something, and St. Bernardine was playing on that. He understood that this is part of the thing that can help inspire further change. You don't want to rely on it. That can't be your foundation, but you can use it to help kind of inspire these feelings, these desires to embrace the good, to purify your life. It's an important thing, and the dulling of that in our modern society with, especially through technology, through kind of just dopamine overdosing, to put it pretty simply, is something negative. I think it's a bad thing that we're seeing less passion overall. So something to keep in mind today, and let us ask St. Bernardine for, especially for inspiration to reject vice and embrace virtue, as he was so good at inspiring, and of course, his many patronages. I do want to give a quick shout out to an English saint, as I so often like to do. This is a saint with a great name, King St. Ethelbert of East Anglia. He was king of the East Angles, which it'd be cool, pretty cool to be known as an East Angle. I think that's a neat demonym there. But he was a pious, very pious king, reigned for over four decades. He had a desire, much like St. Bernardine, to remain celibate, but for political reasons, he thought there was a duty to seek marriage. And he unfortunately sought the hand of this princess of the Mercians, and there were court intrigues going on. When he went to go sort of receive her hand in marriage, he ended up being murdered by really, really kind of arranged by his potential father-in-law, who turned out to be this hidden rival for the kingdom. So he's often listed as a martyr because he died for trying to do the right thing for his people, and honored in that way and confirmed in many miracles. So King St. Ethelbert, another example of a good, pious Christian
0: ruler. Watch out for the women. That's what we're hearing today.
1: Apparently so. Yeah, I think that's a good lesson. That's your takeaway for Wednesday, according to Sarah here on Rise Right, which you are listening to on the Station of the Cross Catholic Media Network. We are a listener-funded Catholic media apostolate. We're brought to you by you. If you haven't contributed to our spring appeal yet, we're still wrapping up the last bit of funding we need to hit our goal. So please consider a gift at thestationofthecross.com so we can continue proclaiming the fullness of truth with clarity and charity.
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1: 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Now, Sarah, maybe we should just give some quick updates here in the last couple minutes before the break on some of the political results yesterday. I'm not usually in tune with like every single race that goes on as far as this goes, but we've definitely had some big news come down as far as these GOP primaries. Also, the Supreme Court news out of the Georgia Supreme Court. That was good to see. Let's maybe start with that. So this was basically Georgia has a pretty solid, it's not ideal, but a pretty solid pro-life law. And there was a lot of talk, a lot of predictions that the Supreme Court was going to flip in terms of political affiliation, and that was probably going to doom a lot of pro-life efforts in Georgia, and particularly this law protecting the unborn after 6 weeks. Again, we'd like to see it from birth, but it's better than nothing, that's for sure.
0: Heartbeat bills are at least, you know, a step in the right direction. And, you know, that would protect most because, I mean, it's roughly that long generally for the woman to even to be aware of the fact that she's pregnant. So it is a huge step in the right direction, even if it's not perfect. And yes, you had this massive campaign really to try and unseat these two justices. So that, and it really is sad that it's such a partisan issue. But the entire point was, well, we can remove the heartbeat bill if we can remove these justices from the Supreme Court. And that's really tragic in the sense that that this would be a primary, forgive the pun, reason for removing someone. The fact that this has become like a prime topic for a political party is actually kind of shocking to the conscience, you know? And that's where we are, such that now the desire to kill babies has become like the number one issue for one political party. And so, you know, I don't like to come on here and seem very partisan, in part because I don't stand in perfect alignment with the Republican Party. However, that said, we are seeing this sort of moving of the Democrat Party such to basically turn against every Catholic value. And so at that point, it's just like, okay, so the Republicans aren't great. I'm just going to go ahead and say. However, the Democrats have sort of made abortion their number one thing and then surrogacy their number two. So I'm like,
1: If you're going to be a single issue voter, to use that phrase, it's hard to find an issue where you have a better defense than saying I'm a single issue voter on abortion, on the killing of unborn children. And sad to say that even in Catholic spheres, we often see some fudging on that issue. But if you're going to pick a single issue, that's a good one. So good to see that news out of the Georgia Supreme Court. And really dramatic news to see Thomas Massie ousted in favor of the Trump-endorsed candidate. A lot of folks who are critical, especially of U.S. foreign policy lately, are disappointed in that result. And I think understandably so. I'll be honest, I'm no fan of Massie, but I understand that perspective for sure. And we also saw Trump endorse endorse Ken Paxton over John Cornyn in the upcoming Texas Senate primary. So really interesting development there. A couple more details coming up on the other side of this break. But you're listening to Rise Right on the Station of the Cross Catholic Media Network. Check us out at riseright.org. Again, consider supporting the end here of our spring appeal at the Station of the Cross. We'd really appreciate it. We will be back with more news and commentary in just 2 minutes. Stay with us.
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1: Welcome back to Rise Right on the Station of the Cross Catholic Media Network. Jake Kraft here with Sarah Kane, and here are your morning headlines on this Wednesday. The Postmillennial reports, Mamdani to reassess standards for New York City credentialed press after Mangianistas revealed to have press credentials. New York City Hall has said that they will be looking into their press pass process, say that three times fast, after three women who run an Instagram account called the Mangianistas were credentialed and seen outside the courthouse on Monday expressing support for Luigi Mangione, the man charged with killing United Healthcare CEO Brian Thompson back in 2024.
0: And the National Pulse reports, Trump wants to resettle another 10,000 persecuted white South Africans in America. President Donald Trump has proposed increasing the U.S. refugee admissions cap from 7,500 to 17,500 to allow 10,000 more white South Africans, specifically Afrikaners, to enter the United States as refugees, citing an emergency situation in South Africa.
1: The Postmillennial reports hundreds of Bothell High School students walk out after the Washington School Board removes cops on campus. The walkout came just days after four of the district's five board members voted against renewing Officer Garrett Ware's contract, despite support for him from students, parents, faculty, and school administrators. During public debate over the longtime school resource officer program, several board members cited concerns about racial equity and student harm tied to police presence in schools.
0: And today reports, Barnes & Noble CEO would support stores selling AI-written books. Speaking to the Today Show, CEO James Daunt confirmed, quote, "Yes, I actually have no problem selling any book as long as it doesn't masquerade or pretend to be something that it isn't and that it has an essential quality to it," end quote.
1: The Department of Justice is reporting that they are notifying Washington of investigation into whether housing biological men in women's prison violates the Constitution. The Justice Department will investigate allegations of deprivation of female prisoners' Eighth Amendment protections from cruel and unusual punishment, including Washington State's response to allegations of sexual assaults, rape, voyeurism, and sexual intimidation based on housing of male prisoners in an exclusively female facility.
0: And Zeal reports, the Department of Health and Human Services revives Religious Freedom Division in Civil Rights Office restructuring. The HHS announced May 18th that it is reviving a dedicated division focused on religious freedom and conscience protections as part of a broader reorganization of its Office for Civil Rights. That office was shut down by the Biden administration and was created during Trump's first term.
1: And those are your headlines again on this Wednesday morning, May 20th. And Sarah, I was struck by this story out of New York City because now we haven't really discussed the Mangione case particularly, not in detail, at least not recently. But we have mentioned it because it's come up as a point of inspiration at times for people, including, I believe, the person responsible or accused of being responsible for the Palisades fire. He was a big fan of Luigi Mangione. And now it turns out that these three women who run an Instagram account called the Menjanistas. Now, whenever I hear the phrase "ista," maybe not when it's fashionista, but other times when I hear "ista" as an ending to a word, I usually think, okay, they probably have some kind of revolutionary leftist bent, and I think that's more than clear. It's the case here with these Menjanistas on Instagram, who are big supporters of apparently, you know, just randomly shooting rich people on the street because that's enough of a sin to make you guilty and deserving of summary execution. And yeah, that is the case with so many of these fans of Luigi Mangione. And it turns out these three young women were given press passes. And now Zoran Mamdani, he says, oh, we're going to initiate a process to review them, but he didn't say it right out. We're going to yank them. It's clear that they're not really real reporters. They're just out there kind of promoting, Mangione and his ideology. So
0: he really might see them as a threat, you know, as somebody who's in a different socioeconomic status. And that's something to perhaps consider. Yes. But the entire political class who seem to want to align themselves with those people who are supporting Luigi.
1: Yes.
0: I mean, walking around in the wrong place, you can see people who wear T-shirts with this guy's like face on them.
1: Mm-hmm.
0: And, you know, just to recap for those who don't know who we're talking about, like, this guy plotted to kill this executive of a health insurance company and did so by shooting him in the back as he left a building. Like, this wasn't somebody did something to him, and maybe it was self-defense, and maybe it wasn't. That wasn't it at all. And his supporters have turned it into a fight against the so-called rich. Now, Luigi himself, according to what was been revealed, it wasn't merely the fact that he was, the guy was rich. It was also the fact that he was in a decision-making, had decision-making power at a health insurance company, and he had family members who were suffering, and he didn't think we were being given correct care.
1: Mm-hmm.
0: So I can express sympathy for that. I don't know of anybody who is happy with the healthcare system in the United States, but honestly, anywhere else in the world right now. That doesn't mean we should start shooting people in the back.
1: Exactly. This is a question of law and order and proper process.
0: Right.
1: Now, obviously, I think there's plenty of room to be made to complain about how people with money can get away with more things because they can hire better lawyers, or they can, I don't know, I'm not going to accuse anyone particularly of doing this, but they can pay off certain things. They can yeah, influence certain people. I think there's plenty of room to complain about that. There's plenty of history of saints emphasizing that, hey, money can become this false god that leads you to do terrible things. And that's why our Lord himself said, it's difficult for rich people to enter heaven because it is a source of temptation. It's not because it's inherently evil to be rich, but it does provide, it's a direct, very close, the more you have it, the more tempting it is, source of this near occasion of sin to fall further into putting that first, putting money first instead of God and others. So it's perfectly legitimate to have that kind of criticism, but we don't take the law into our own hands. That's not what Catholics are supposed to do, whether it's church law or civil law. We're not supposed to do that. We're not called to be vigilantes. We're not called to take justice into our own hands that way. Vengeance is mine, saith the Lord. Of course, I think you and I, Sarah, are of a political bent where we might be sympathetic with certain fictional characters. Maybe the Punisher, for example. maybe Robin Hood. I'm a big fan of Robin Hood stories, that sort of thing. But there's
0: you even forget about the second half of the Robin Hood, though. I mean, you have a lot of people just think of that as, you know, stealing from the rich and giving to the poor, as opposed to the taking the tax money back that had been stolen from the poor and given to the rich.
1: Yes.
0: In any case,
1: he was trying to uphold the legitimate King Richard, and fight against people who were usurping his authority and acting improperly in his name. There's sort of depending on which stories you hear of Robin Hood, there's different aspects of that that are more complicated than, oh, I'm just going to go out, take money from rich people, give it to poor people, redistributing it in this sort of communistical way. So, but here we're seeing this attitude of, you know, we're going to take the law into our own hands and then see tons of support for it. Now, maybe it's just because Mangione can be considered customarily handsome, I suppose. That definitely plays a role. But, I mean, I wouldn't call Che Guevara handsome, and I see his face on T-shirts all the time by similar people. So it's there's this ideology of revolution, of we need to, the people need to rise up and take power ourselves. And unfortunately, I see that kind of temptation on the right as well. This sense of, oh, we need to have a popular uprising. We need to be like the founding fathers in the Revolutionary War and take power ourselves because we know what's right. We know that we're being oppressed and we're gonna take over ourselves. That's not a good mentality to have because it can lead you into the direction of supporting just straight up vigilante murder like this.
0: Yeah, I wonder, for those on the right who have that opinion, mm-hmm. I often wonder, who do you think will lead you?
1: Right.
0: You know, because when you look at the leaders on the right, I don't see anybody who looks like they would be a great moral stalwart. I'm just going to go ahead and say it like that.
1: Now, frankly, I often don't see that in terms of following a legal process either. Who could be in charge in an orderly fashion? We already struggle to find moral leaders. So once you are in the habit of rejecting the law and just taking it into your own hands, you're going to find even fewer people who are of a good moral disposition. So that's the risk. That's the danger in dabbling with that mentality.
0: I agree, but I will say it's very specifically, though, I do mm-hmm. think we have an emerging issue with sort of a politicization of covetousness, envy has been increased to such a degree that there's a sense of entitlement that goes with that, so that, you know, if I covet what somebody else has, then mm-hmm. in some way I'm entitled to that, and further, that I'm the subject of oppression, mm-hmm. because there's no other way for one person to have more money than another than for the person who has more to have oppressed the person who has less.
1: Yes.
0: And that's not actually the case, mm-hmm. but those coming out of our universities, most especially, seem to be misinformed with this idea that if they have less, it is because of a sort of structural oppression, and therefore they're sort of morally legitimized in fighting against that mm-hmm. Mythical oppression.
1: Yes, I think that's definitely the case. I think, unfortunately, and now this actually reminds me of a discussion that I've seen going around this week, maybe going back into last week, and it's an ongoing thing. It comes up constantly, is this issue of, is life tougher now than it was for previous generations, or are kids just lazier now than previous generations, and so it's their fault, or is it the boomers' fault, that sort of thing. And I have a habit of just generally sticking up for, especially young men who are dealing with a lot of institutional issues nowadays because of institutionalized feminism and things like that. But it's important to remember that at the end of the day, you do have a personal responsibility. And also at the end of the day, you have a duty to help others, to treat others the way you would like to be treated. And this is something that both sides of a debate like this can forget. And similar with these ideologies of, oh, I don't have something, someone else has something, therefore I'm oppressed and I'm entitled to take from him. He only got it because I got oppressed in some way, and that's how he profited off of me. Also vice versa of, oh, I have more and this other person has less, but I deserve it because I worked hard. That person must not have worked hard enough and that's why they have less. They can go both ways. And this is where the Catholic sensibility has to come in and say that for those who have little, you need to not be covetous of your neighbor's goods, as you said, Sarah, and you mm-hmm. need to accept that, you know, your state in life is, you know, your state in life. It's not something for you to be, you're not called to get out of that. You're not called to be wealthy and successful necessarily. Now, if you keep trying to discern God's will and doing the right thing, maybe you will be successful in this life. Who knows? It's not a sign of sinfulness that you do have success in this world. But you need to have a certain acceptance of your state and just go about focusing on your actual spiritual goals of trying to get to heaven. And then what's here on earth will fall out as according to God's will. And similarly, those who do have material wealth in this world have a sense of obligation to those with less. You do actually have an obligation, a duty, to care for those who have less. The noblesse oblige of the aristocracy, of the great Christian aristocracy. You have a duty to those beneath you. And so there's a give and take here. Both sides are have their own duties and obligations and expectations from God. And this is something we continue to get away from as society gets more and more secular and more materialist. And this is the seduction of the communist ideal of this sense of, oh, well, we don't care about, we don't worship and idolize money the way that the evil capitalists, the evil wealthy yeah. do, who love it and they want more of it and they try and squeeze every last drop out of the poor people. Well, you idolize money in the exact same way, if not yeah. more so, because you consider it more important to kill a healthcare CEO over his being wealthy or his allegedly oppressing the poor and killing him over money. That's the exact same mentality. You are putting money over
0: human
1: life. It's
0: all conflict theory, though. Yep. You know, whether it is existing inside of the socioeconomic arguments or whether it's existing within like racial arguments, you do have actors that are intentionally trying to use such institutions to create that division or along these lines. Mm-hmm. Similarly, in the area of gender, this sort of overemphasization of, you know, oh, if you're female, you're oppressed, regardless of, you know, what the data shows and how, you know, yeah. more women are graduating from colleges now than men. Mm-hmm. Regardless, it really is about creating this antagonism amongst every group that is, you know, in some way dissimilar, whether yeah. it's socioeconomic, whether it's gender, whether it's race, it kind of doesn't matter. I mean, like, don't get me wrong, like, there are differences between these groups. And for sure. that reason, you know, you're going to have differences in an outcome, for example.
1: Sure.
0: However, that doesn't mean you have to have people behind the scenes saying, well, because your outcome is different, mm-hmm. is different than somebody else's of a different, you know, start of a different characteristic, that therefore an oppression has happened and therefore you should resent that other person for their state because you're engaging in comparison, you know, and sort of judging where you are based upon comparison, using that to justify acts of violence against yeah. others. And that's what we're kind of seeing being pushed, is really just this very classical Marxist conflict theory being instituted upon people. And some of those who are advocating it and pushing it, I don't think they realize that they're really just being turned into these pawns inside of a political machine that's far greater than they are.
1: Yeah. Sarah, are you saying, why can't we all just get along? That's very, very synodal of you, Sarah. You want us to all walk together.
0: It is not synodal.
1: That's great. I'm very impressed. But that's a great message to take away today. Why can't we all just get along? That's a good way of summing that up. But I just think it's interesting that we've got this situation where we've got a New York City mayor who isn't willing to condemn these fans, these super fans of this vigilante. And that shouldn't be surprising. It's certainly not a surprising story for those of us who've been following Zoran Mondani and how he's been running New York, or maybe you can replace one of those N's with an I and say ruining New York. I'm going to mention my usual little spiel here about not being anti-city. It's actually bad to be anti-city, anti-urban. If anything, Catholicism is a particularly urban religion. It's also agrarian. There's a long history of it being agrarian, but take a look at where Catholic churches are. You'll find a lot more of them in cities where there's population density and where you've got big Catholic communities, especially here in the U.S., where you had these big Catholic immigrant communities come in. You'll see
0: neighborhoods. Church in the middle, like literally physically, throughout the history of Europe, this is. And then you'd have the city, so people would want to live near the church because it's the center point of town. And so then the city would just kind of surround it and grow from it.
1: Yes.
0: So, like, contrary to, you have the church in the middle of the, you know, more agrarian structure, and then people are like way spread out. Mm-hmm. I think that you would actually have it as the center. So it would be.
1: Yeah,
0: I mean, that was what made a town a city, was having a cathedral.
1: Catholicism is a civilizing religion.
0: Yeah.
1: And civilization involves villages, towns, cities. And so it's not good to just write off these great American cities and say, oh, well, they got what they voted for and enjoy having communism. No, we shouldn't be ceding that level of ground, especially these centers of what used to be civilization, at least, to people like Mamdani and people like the Mangianistas, who he's clearly somewhat favorable to and giving press credit.
0: Well, you should never do the whole they get what they voted for, though, because some of them didn't.
1: Exactly.
0: You know, and so it's like, I've often thought, and there's probably a better way to say this, but the individual gets what the masses deserve. Right? And that's the actual truth. Because, like, an individual, let's just say there's a person who mm-hmm. somehow has a perfect moral code and he's well-formed and he's, like, philosophically educated and everything, but he lives in the middle of New York City. Mm-hmm. Okay, did he vote for the policies there? No. He suffers them and, you know, he's there with his family or whatever.
1: Yeah.
0: So we should at least have some compassion for the person who did not institute the policies that he's suffering from. And most of the time, you institute all of them, that's for sure.
1: Indeed.
0: Anyway,
1: indeed.
0: I just want to go ahead and remind you that you are listening to Rise Right on the station La Crosse Catholic Media Network. 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
1: Yes, indeed. 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
1: Yes, indeed. And Sarah, these last few minutes of the show, let's cover some good news. Some
0: I'm glad we're going in the same direction. Yes. I was like, we have two good stories, Jake.
1: Yes,
0: come on.
1: Indeed. at least, okay, they're good potential developments, let's say. And these are both out of the current administration. One is from the Department of Justice. The other one's from the Department of Health and Human Services. And maybe we can start with this Washington story because we've covered the struggles of these. And again, these are female prisoners. They're clearly guilty of something if they're in prison, unless there was, you know, it's rare that you have such a miscarriage of justice that an innocent person goes to prison. It's rare. Maybe you can argue about terms and things like that. But basically, you've got these prisoners, but they are at least entitled to the basics of human dignity, right? Mm-hmm. And instead, in the Washington state, they're being subject, these female prisoners are being subject to these predatory males who are claiming that they're women, these trans-identifying biological males being put in a female prison and preying on these women in prison. A grave miscarriage of justice and a grave assault on human dignity. And thankfully, the Department of Justice has announced officially they are investigating these allegations, and they seem to be emphasizing that they're not going to pull any punches as far as digging into this. And I think that's a really great development, especially coming on the heels of the previous administration's support for things like putting men in women's prisons along with men in women's sports and so on and so forth.
0: I agree. So just as a reminder, the Trump administration has stopped this in federal prisons. Mm-hmm. So they've stopped placing men in female prisons, thanks be to God. However, in individual states, you still have this happening. And so Washington state is obviously a leftist or blue state. And so they've been doing this in their prisons. And that's why this is so important, because, I mean, state prisons actually make up the majority of prisons. So this is why we would want this to stop. So you've got, I mean, at no point have we ever said that how women who are criminals need to be punished is by being raped by men.
1: No.
0: That has never been a policy in the United States or throughout the entire history of the Christian West. Mm-hmm. It just is not, you know, what any of us want to defend. And yet, that's what's being instituted in these places, just to give absolute clarity here, because that's the effect of putting these men who are experiencing perversion because they want to be placed in there with women and as women, mm-hmm. In there and caging them together.
1: Yep.
0: Because again, this isn't just, you know, men and women going to school together or something. They're imprisoned. They're caged up. They have no freedom. They have no ability to defend themselves. They don't have the pepper spray kind of thing that even a woman walking the streets might have if she comes across somebody who's antagonistic. Mm-hmm. Instead, she's been placed there with men who have committed different crimes, right, by themselves, and who have, you know, superior physical power,
1: yeah,
0: and who have a motivation to attack them. That's what's happening. So the fact that they're looking at this from a cruel and unusual punishment perspective, I think, is really important. And what I hope, though, and what I think is going to end up happening long term over the process of a number of years, is eventually this will go to the Supreme Court. And you'll have to have the Supreme Court decide, is it cruel and unusual punishment to put women in this situation? And I think that even using an originalist understanding of the Constitution, you would have to say yes, which is to say, and this is why I brought up, at no point during American history has there ever been a point where you thought that women should be punished in this particular way. And that's important if you go, okay, well, when the Constitution was written, what did they mean by cruel and unusual punishment, right? Mm-hmm. That's why that matters. Or would this have, you know, been considered cruel and unusual punishment? Well, absolutely. Yep. And that's why that matters. So I think that eventually it'll go to the Supreme Court. In the very short term, we're here with the Trump administration. If we also get the next president as a Republican, you can also have the DOJ continue to enforce this, perhaps, and separate it so we could have some. But at some point, I think you will have a Democrat president who will roll this back. And that's the trouble with using an agency to do this. Mm-hmm. And then we'll go the other direction. We'll say, okay, let's do it over again. Yeah. That's why we're going back and forth with one administration after another. And we kind of need this to be solidified as, no, this really is like a matter of torturing women in prisons. Yeah. It's not what we ever signed up to do. It's not what we ought to be doing.
1: Yeah, absolutely. So good news on that front. Also want to touch on the details of the HHS move here to revive their religious freedom division, again started under President Trump's previous term, dissolved by the Biden administration. They're now going to return the Office of Civil Rights to a program-based structure with three distinct divisions, including the Conscience and Religious Freedom Division, along with the Civil Rights Division and the Health Information, Privacy, Data, and Cybersecurity Division, which is a mouthful. But yeah. Part of this is coming on the heels of the Office of Civil Rights investigating states forcing healthcare entities to pay for abortions despite conscience objections, protecting religious exemptions for childhood vaccine mandates, conscience protections for healthcare workers, equal treatment for faith-based healthcare providers. So overall, good moves. Hopefully will be solidified under this this further expansion or re-expansion, I guess, of the conscience rights and religious freedom aspects of this. Again, this is in a secular society. We want to defend religious freedom in this sense because that's how you get more freedom for the Catholic faith to operate and evangelize and protect their rights under secular law and hopefully spread the faith even through the government structure. Let us pray for that. So some good news there to end this Wednesday show of Rise Right. Check us out at riseright.org. Sign up for our email list. We will be back tomorrow. Remember, coming up next Monday is Memorial Day. We will be off, although we will have a new episode for you pre-recorded. Until tomorrow, God bless you.
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1: 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Thank you, and may God bless you and your family. In the name of the Father, and of the Son, and of the Holy Spirit, amen. Let us pray. Almighty and eternal God, give us a will ever dedicated to you, and a true heart to serve your majesty. Through Jesus Christ, thy Son, our Lord,
7: who liveth and reigneth with thee in the unity of the Holy Spirit, God, world without end. Amen. In the name of the Father, and of the Son, and of the Holy Spirit. Amen.
2: Let us pray for our Bishop Edgar de Cunha. 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Let us pray. O God, the shepherd and ruler of all the faithful, look favorably upon thy servant Edgar, whom thou hast willed to be the shepherd in charge of the Church of Fall River. Give to him, we beg thee, by word and example, to profit those he has placed over, that he may come, together with the flock entrusted to him, to eternal life. Through Christ our Lord. Amen.
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2: Boston area weather, temperature 71 degrees with a few clouds. The wind is from the southwest at 9 miles per hour. The forecast for this morning, mostly cloudy and breezy, 79 degrees. This afternoon, lots of clouds with some breeze, 85 degrees. Then this evening, cloudy with some wind, temps about 72. That's the weather brought to you by iCatholicMobile.com.
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4: Family, a prayer that we pray together is a powerful prayer. So please pray together with me our EWTN family prayer. Today we make an act of hope. O Lord God, through your Son, Jesus Christ, you have taught us not to be afraid nor to worry about tomorrow. You have revealed that all things are possible to the one who trusts. And so, Lord God, I hope by your grace for the pardon of all of my sins, and after life here to gain eternal happiness, because you have promised it, who are infinitely powerful, faithful, kind, and merciful. In this hope, I intend to live and die. Amen.
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0: In the name of the Father, and of the Son, and of the Holy Spirit. Amen. The grace and peace of our Savior Jesus Christ, the love of God, and the communion of the Holy Spirit be with you all.
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0: Today we celebrate the feast of Saint Bernardine of Siena. And before we begin these sacred mysteries, let us ask God to show us his mercy and forgive us our sins. I confess to all.

Boston area weather. It's currently 81 degrees with a few clouds. The heat index 83 degrees. The wind is from the southwest at 14 miles per hour. This afternoon, lots of clouds with some breeze, 86 degrees. Then this evening, cloudy with some wind, temps about 72. That's the weather brought to you by iCatholicMobile.com.

0: specifically the Great Adventure Bible from Ascension. The Bible in a Year reading plan and all Bible in a Year episodes can be found at ascensionpress.com/BIY or on the Ascension app. In 2 Samuel, we are reaching the end of David's life. Looking back over his life, David is able to rejoice even in his failings. Today, Father Mike draws our attention to how he's able to recognize the good and the bad in his life and thank the Lord for all of it.
1: Hi, my name is Father Mike Schmitz, and you're listening to The Bible in a Year, where we encounter God's voice and live life through the lens of Scripture. Using the Great Adventure Bible timeline, we'll read all the way from Genesis to Revelation, discovering how the story of salvation unfolds and how we fit into that story today. The Great Adventure Bible timeline was developed by Jeff Cavins and is provided by Ascension, who produced and funded this program. It is day 140. My gosh, awesome. So good. We're reading from 2 Samuel chapter 22. That's 2 Sam 22 and 1 Chronicles chapter 27. We're also praying today, Psalm 41. We're getting to the end of these books. In fact, we only have, I think, 2 days left after this with 1 Chronicles and 2 Samuel before we go into 1 Kings and 2 Chronicles. So that's pretty fun. So here we are at the end of Samuel and at the end of 1 Chronicles, 2 Samuel, 1 Chronicles. Golly, here we go. The second book of Samuel, chapter 22, David's song of thanksgiving. And David spoke to the Lord the words of this song on the day when the Lord delivered him from the hand of all his enemies and from the hand of Saul. He said, "The Lord is my rock and my fortress and my deliverer, my God, my rock in whom I take refuge, my shield and the horn of my salvation, my stronghold and my refuge, my Savior. You save me from violence. I call upon the Lord who is worthy to be praised, and I am saved from my enemies. For the waves of death encompassed me, the torrents of perdition assailed me, the cords of Sheol entangled me, the snares of death confronted me. In my distress, I called upon the Lord, to my God I called. From his temple he heard my voice, and my cry came to his ears. Then the earth reeled and rocked, the foundations of the heavens trembled and quaked because he was angry. Smoke went up from his nostrils and devouring fire from his mouth. Glowing coals flamed forth from him. He bowed the heavens and came down. Thick darkness was under his feet. He rode on a cherub and flew. He was seen upon the wings of the wind. He made darkness around him his canopy, thick clouds, a gathering of water. Out of the brightness before him, coals of fire flamed forth. The Lord thundered from heaven, and the Most High uttered his voice. And he sent out arrows and scattered them, lightning and routed them. Then the channels of the sea were seen. The foundations of the world were laid bare at the rebuke of the Lord, at the blast of the breath of his nostrils. He reached from on high. He took me. He drew me out of many waters. He delivered me from my strong enemy, from those who hated me, for they were too mighty for me. They came upon me in the day of my calamity, but the Lord was my stay. He brought me forth into a broad place. He delivered me because he delighted in me. The Lord rewarded me according to my righteousness. According to the cleanness of my hands, he recompensed me. For I have kept the ways of the Lord and have not wickedly departed from my God. For all his ordinances were before me, and from his statutes I did not turn aside. I was blameless before him, and I kept myself from guilt. Therefore, the Lord has recompensed me according to my righteousness, according to my cleanness in his sight. With the loyal, you show yourself loyal. With the blameless man, you show yourself blameless. With the pure, you show yourself pure. And with the wicked, you show yourself perverse. You deliver a humble people, but your eyes are upon the haughty to bring them down. Yes, you are my lamp, O Lord, and my God lightens my darkness. Yes, by you I can crush a troop, and by my God I can leap over a wall. This God, his way is perfect. The promise of the Lord proves true. He is a shield for all who take refuge in him. For who is God but the Lord? And who is a rock except our God? This God is my strong refuge and has made my way safe. He made my feet like deer's feet and set me secure on the heights. He trains my hands for war so that my arms can bend a bow of bronze. You have given me the shield of your salvation and your help made me great. You gave a wide place for my steps under me, and my feet did not slip. I pursued my enemies and destroyed them and did not turn back, though they were consumed. I consumed them. I thrust them through so that they did

not rise. They fell under my feet. For you girded me with strength for the battle. You made my assailants sink under me. You made my enemies turn their backs to me, those who hated me, and I destroyed them. They looked, and there was none to save. They cried to the Lord, but he did not answer them. I beat them fine as the dust of the earth. I crushed them and stamped them down like the mire of the streets. You delivered me from the strife of the peoples. You kept me as the head of the nations. People whom I had not known served me. Foreigners came cringing to me. As soon as they heard of me, they obeyed me. Foreigners lost heart and came trembling out of their fastnesses. The Lord lives. And blessed be my rock, and exalted be my God, the rock of my salvation, the God who gave me vengeance and brought down peoples under me, who brought me out from my enemies. You exalted me above my adversaries. You delivered me from men of violence. For this I will extol you, O Lord, among the nations, and sing praises to your name. Great triumphs he gives to his king, and shows mercy to his anointed, to David and his descendants forever. The first book of Chronicles, chapter 27, the military divisions. This is the list of the people of Israel, the heads of fathers' houses, the commanders of thousands and hundreds, and their officers who served the king in all matters concerning the divisions that came and went month after month throughout the year, each division numbering 24,000. Jashobeam, the son of Zabdiel, was in charge of the first division in the first month. In his division were 24,000. He was a descendant of Perez and was chief of all the commanders of the army of the first month. Dodai, the Ahohite, was in charge of the division of the second month. In his division were 24,000. The third commander for the third month was Benaiah, the son of Jehoiada the priest, as chief. In his division were 24,000. This is the Benaiah, who was a mighty man of the 30 and in command of the 30. Amizabad, his son, was in charge of his division. Asahel, the brother of Joab, was fourth for the fourth month. And his son, Zebadiah, after him, in his division were 24,000. The fifth commander for the fifth month was Shamhuth, the Izrahite. In his division were 24,000. Sixth for the sixth month was Ira, son of Ikesh, the Tekoite. In his division were 24,000. Seventh for the seventh month was Helez, the Pelonite, of the sons of Ephraim. In his division were 24,000. Eighth for the eighth month was Sibbekai, the Hushathite, of the Zerahites. In his division were 24,000. Ninth for the ninth month was Abiezar of Anathoth, a Benjaminite. In his division were 24,000. Tenth for the tenth month was Mahari of Notophah, of the Zerahites. In his division were 24,000. Eleventh for the 11th month was Benaiah of Pirathon, of the sons of Ephraim. In his division were 24,000. 12th for the 12th month was Heldai, the Netophathite of Othniel. In his division were 24,000. Leaders of the tribes. Over the tribes of Israel, for the Reubenites, Eleazar, the son of Zikri, was chief officer. For the Simeonites, Shephatiah, the son of Maacah. For Levi, Hashabiah, the son of Kemuel. For Aaron, Zadok. For Judah, Elihu, one of David's brothers. For Issachar, Omri, the son of Michael. For Zebulun, Ishmaiah, the son of Obadiah. For Naphtali, Jeremoth, the son of Azriel. For the Ephraimites, Hoshea, the son of Azaziah. For the half-tribe of Manasseh, Joel, the son of Pedaiah. For the half-tribe of Manasseh in Gilead, Ido, the son of Zechariah. For Benjamin, Jaasiel, the son of Abner. For Dan, Azarel, the son of Jeroham. These were the leaders of the tribes of Israel. David did not number those below 20 years of age, for the Lord had promised to make Israel as many as the stars of heaven. Joab, the son of Zeruiah, began to number, but did not finish. Yet wrath came upon Israel for this, and the number was not entered in the chronicles of King David. Stewards and counselors. Over the king's treasuries was Asmaveth, the son of Adiel, and over the treasuries in the country, in the cities, in the villages, and in the towers, was Jonathan, the son of Uzziah. And over those who did the work in the field for tilling the soil was Ezri, the son of Chelub. And over the vineyards was Shimei, the Ramathite. And over the produce of the vineyards for the wine cellars was Zabdi, the Shiphmite. Over the olive and sycamore trees in the Shephelah was Baal-Hanan, the Gederite. And over the stores of oil was Joash. Over the herds that pastured in Sharon was Shitrai, the Sharonite. Over the herds in the valleys was Shaphat, the son of Adlai. Over the camels was Obil, the Ishmaelite. And over the she-donkeys was Jediah, the Moronathite.
Over the flocks was Jaziz, the Hagrite. All these were stewards of King David's property. Jonathan, David's uncle, was a counselor. Being a man of understanding and a scribe, he and Jehiel, the son of Hachmonai, attended the king's sons. Ahithophel was the king's counselor, and Hushai the Archite was the king's friend. Ahithophel was succeeded by Jehoiada, the son of Benaiah, and Abiathar. Joab was commander of the king's army. Psalm 41. Assurance of God's help and a plea for healing. To the choirmaster, a psalm of David. Blessed is he who considers the poor. The Lord delivers him in the day of trouble. The Lord protects him and keeps him alive. He is called blessed in the land. You do not give him up to the will of his enemies. The Lord sustains him on his sickbed. In his illness, you heal all his infirmities. As for me, I said, O Lord, be gracious to me. Heal me, for I have sinned against you. My enemies say of me in malice, when will he die and his name perish? And when one comes to see me, he utters empty words while his heart gathers mischief. When he goes out, he tells it abroad. All who hate me whisper together about me. They imagine the worst for me. They say, a deadly thing has fastened upon him. He will not rise again from where he lies. Even my bosom friend, in whom I trusted, who ate of my bread, has lifted his heel against me. But you, O Lord, be gracious to me and raise me up, that I may repay them. By this I know that you are pleased with me, and that my enemy has not triumphed over me. But you have upheld me because of my integrity and set me in your presence forever. Blessed be the Lord, the God of Israel, from everlasting to everlasting. Amen and amen. Father in heaven, we do give you praise, and we do give you glory. We bless your name. We praise your name. And holiness and all glory is yours. All praise and thanksgiving belongs to you for who you are and for what you've done in our lives. And so, Lord, preserve us from resentment, preserve us from corruption, and preserve us from despair and discouragement. Help us to be filled with your courage, to be filled with your grace, and therefore to be able to let our lives be signs of praise and signs of thanksgiving. In Jesus' name we pray. Amen. In the name of the Father, and of the Son, and of the Holy Spirit. Amen. So there's a couple of things. We're getting to the end of the story of David, right? So not only in 2 Samuel, but also in 1 Chronicles, because we will soon be transitioning from David to Solomon, both in both books. And so what we're getting is we're getting kind of these wrap-ups. And so you might have noticed that in 2 Samuel chapter 22, it is very familiar, very similar to Psalm 18. In fact, it's all, I want to say a word for word, but it's kind of like he's Psalm 18 part two or Psalm 18 redone. And it is really remarkable for a couple of reasons. Well, for many reasons. It's the word of God. That's the main reason. But also because of this, because Psalm 18 is a Psalm of David after he's delivered from his enemies and from Saul. And so this is kind of like early on in David's career. This is early on in David's kingship, essentially, where he gives God praise for how God has delivered him from his enemies. But here in 2 Samuel chapter 22, this is a very similar Psalm to Psalm 18. It's, I mean, so similar. That's not a bad thing. That's, in fact, it's such a good thing, because what it reveals is, here's David at the end of his life. And what is he doing at the end of his life? He's giving God praise again. It's such a temptation for a lot of us, I think, to recognize that, okay, here's the defeat of the obstacle in front of us. Here is the achievement. Here's the victory. And here's the beginning of a new page. Here's the beginning of a new story. Here's the beginning of a new chapter. That's what David had when he wrote Psalm 18, is, all the people who oppose me, including King Saul, they have now been defeated. And now I'm beginning this new life, the reign of King David. And it's one thing to give out praise, defeat of his enemies, beginning of a new chapter. It is an entirely different thing to give God praise at the end of one's life, because there is no chapter. There's no next chapter for David. This is the last chapter in David's life on earth. In 2 Samuel, we have two more chapters, but this is the last chapter in David's life on earth. And he could look back on his life and say, it's done, and now I'm sick, and I'm getting old, and the Lord's abandoned me because I'm dying, and all these kind of things. But what does he say? He says, no, the Lord, he lifted me up. He saved me because he loves me. He delights in me, and he makes me holy. I mean, in fact, here's David at the end of his life, where not only all of his history is laid out, like all of his victories, all of his accomplishments as the king, uniting the kingdom of Israel, but also all of David's failures are behind him, except we're going to hear in 2 days from now, we're going to hear a couple of David's last failure at the end of his life.
But all these other failures are behind him, and he looks back over his life and he can still rejoice. See, this is remarkable. Not only, this is so big, it's so important for us, right? Because many times we can look back and see the victory. We can look, here's the next page, into the next chapter, the next part of my life. But at a certain point in our lives, we have to look back and say, not only the victories, I don't just see the victories. I also see, here is where I've massively failed. Here is where I have screwed up my life. Here's where I said no to the Lord. Here is where he had to redeem me once again because of the evilness in my heart, because of the wickedness in my choices. And David knows, he knows absolutely so clearly of the wickedness that has been in his life. And that's why is one of the lines in 2 Samuel 22. It utters these words and it says, this is so good. Your help made me great. Your help made me great is the Revised Standard Version translation. Your help made me great. I have the Great Adventure Bible. You can see that there's a little T next to the word help, and that references, there's another translation of the Hebrew word there. And the other translation is the word gentleness. Your gentleness made me great. Here's David talking to God. Again, knowing his brokenness, knowing his past, knowing his wickedness, his own personal wickedness. But God, what did your gentleness made me great. Your goodness made me great. Your help made me great. And part of that is, okay, your grace. Because again, once again, let's do this. David knows his brokenness. David knows, and it's been on full display, the way in which his sin, I mean, think about this. We could be very much unaware of David's sins because they didn't have to record them all in 2 Samuel here, but they were recorded. They were transcribed. They were passed down. They were known. They were known by the people in the kingdom. And imagine this. Here is David, who not only does he know his sins, but he knows that everyone else knows his sins. And yet he says, but God's grace came to help me. Your help made me great. Your gentleness made me great. So he looks back over his life and he can acknowledge the brokenness as well as the victory, but then also realizing this is the last chapter of my life. And he is not bitter by that. And he's not corrupted by that. He's not resentful of that, because this is the big challenge for so many of us in our lives, to be able to look back and to tell the truth, the good and the bad, to acknowledge it, the good and the bad, to recognize here's the evil that I have done. Here's the way I needed God's grace. Here's the victories that he's won for me. And now also to get through all of that, to live through an entire life and not become resentful. That is an accomplishment. To live through an entire life and to not have become bitter is an accomplishment. To get to the end of one's life knowing this is the last chapter of my life, and to be able to look back and give God praise, this is what he's doing. Tomorrow we're going to get even, not, I don't want to say even better, but tomorrow we're going to see how David not just praises God for what he's done, he also praises the people around him for what they've done for him and what they've done for Israel. Again, to get to the end of one's life, or even to get to the end of a person's day or week or a chapter in one's life, and to choose gratitude, to choose praise there, when so many of us, after battles, could choose resentment. So many of us, after battles, after struggles, could choose corruption. To live through life and not be corrupted by it. That's a miracle. To get through this world and not be corrupted by it. That's a miracle. And here's David at the end of his life. After all the battles, all the struggles, all the heartache, all the failure, the people around him and his personal failure, and to not be corrupted by that, it's a miracle. It's incredible. And so that's what we pray for as well, that we can acknowledge the good and the bad of our past, and that we can acknowledge the good and the bad in our hearts right now, that we can get to the end of this day or the end of this week or the end of this season and tell the truth and not be corrupted by that. That's a gift of God. That's a grace to be given. And so we can't do it on our own. We, as you know, I'm going to say this, you know, that because we can't do it on our own, we need prayer. We need grace. And so we need to pray for each other. And that's what we do every single day. You are not alone in this. This is not your solo journey through the Bible in 365 days. This is our journey through the Bible in 365 days. Because it is day 140 and you have a community of people around you right now. Please know this. You have a community of people who you might not even know. You might know some of them, but they are praying for you. And so they're praying that you are able to look back on your past and acknowledge the good and bad and give God praise, to give God thanks, to be able to live through storms and not be corrupted by them, to know of the brokenness in your own heart and even in the hearts of the people around you and not be resentful of that. That is a miracle. So we're praying for a miracle.
to be alive in every one of our hearts, every one of our lives right now. I'm praying for you. Please pray for me and pray for each other as well. My name is Father Mike. I cannot wait to see you tomorrow. God bless.

0: That was day 140 of Bible in a Year with Father Mike Schmitz. And now we'd like to share audio from a video called Why Be Catholic and Not Just Christian with Father Mike from the Ascension Presents YouTube channel.
1: Hi, my name is Father Mike Schmitz, and this is Ascension Presents. I get asked a lot of times, Father, so you're Catholic, right?
2: Mm-hmm.
1: I'm like, yep, yeah, I am. They say, so what's the difference? What's the main difference between like the Catholic Church and any of the other like Protestant denominations or non-Catholic churches? Maybe it would be this. Maybe it would be authority. I know that's a bad word. Many of us, we don't like it. We're like, ugh, authority. That doesn't sit right with me. What do you mean authority? I would say this. That the church has the ability to teach us. They teach authoritatively. The church has the ability to teach us in the name of Jesus, in the power of the Holy Spirit, to the glory of God the Father. That the church has the ability to tell us this is true, that's not true. That the church has the ability to establish doctrine. And I'm not talking about some invisible kind of like universal body of believers. I'm talking about the church that Jesus himself founded back in Matthew chapter 16. Jesus looks to Simon and says, Simon, your name is not Peter, rock. And upon this rock, I will build my church and the gates of hell will not prevail against it. He goes on to say, I'll give you the keys to the kingdom of heaven. Now, here's the interesting thing that you may or may not know. Jesus came to establish the kingdom, right? But it's not an invisible kingdom. Why? Because we can look that Jesus as the king establishes the kingdom. But when he says to Peter, Simon, now Peter, says, I'll give you the keys to the kingdom, et cetera, et cetera. He's referencing Isaiah, the book of the prophet Isaiah. And in Isaiah, there is this role in the kingdom. There's a role. There's the king, obviously. But there's also the prime minister, the al-Habait, the one who's the overseer. That when the king is gone, this person is in charge. This person has the authority of the king. It says that in Isaiah chapter 22. And it's almost word for word what Jesus gives to Peter, the keys to the kingdom of heaven. He gives the church a visible structure and an actual hierarchy. And he says, you can actually teach now. Teach in my name. The Holy Spirit will lead you into all truth. Be able to teach in my name. And this is exactly what happens. In the Acts of the Apostles, chapter 15, there's this big crisis. And the crisis is the apostles have been evangelizing the Jews. So basically, they were all Jews. And they realized Jesus is the fulfillment of Judaism. Jesus is the Messiah we've been waiting for. And they've been so they're sharing the good news with Jewish people. It was awesome. But then they realized, because Peter had a vision and Paul was called to do this too, that they were called to bring the gospel to non-Jews, which is amazing and good because I'm a non-Jew and I get to be brought in, right, to the people of God. The question came up, okay, so when you evangelize Jews, all they need to get is baptized because they're already circumcised. They're already in the old covenant. So in order to be brought into the fulfillment of the covenant, the new covenant, they just have to be baptized. But if you're evangelizing Gentiles, question, do they first have to be circumcised and then be baptized, or can they just be baptized? Now you can see at least two ways why this would be a very important question. One is if you were an adult Gentile man, this would kind of be a big question you would want answered before you, do I have to do this or is this kind of optional? You want that resolved ahead of time. But secondly, and even more importantly, if I need to get circumcised in order to get baptized and I'm not, that means I'm not saved. Like, do we have to do this in order to be saved is the big question. The problem is Jesus never taught about that. The Bible never teaches about this. And this is the problem with a thing called sola scriptura or Bible alone. You know, one of the pillars of the Reformation, was this idea that Bible alone, scriptural, you don't need the church, only need Bible alone. What about when the Bible doesn't teach something? What do we do? Well, what happened was in Acts chapter 15, the apostles came together. And again, I'm not saying some loose kind of invisible church, but the actual structure of the church, those apostles, the people that Jesus himself called, Peter as the Pope, Paul and Barnabas, you have this body of the church. And the church gets together and they discuss and they debate and they pray. And then they decided, they said, it seems to the Holy Spirit and to us that we should not impose this on Gentiles. They do not have to be circumcised in order to be baptized. And in that moment, we can see in the Bible that the church, again, the visible church, the structure of the church, the governance of the church has the ability to teach. And not just to teach, but to teach definitively, not merely optionally. And if you're a student of history, you see that this is not the only time. In fact, the church has to do this again and again and again because people pick up the Old Testament and pick up the New Testament scriptures, which also the church gave us, another video, by the way. And they say, well, I come to the conclusion that Jesus isn't really God. I mean, he's clearly God. I mean, he came to earth, he rose from the dead. He's clearly God. I think he only looked like human. That was a heresy called Docetism. In fact, it was one of the earliest heresies, was that Jesus was fully God, but he wasn't fully man. In the church, again, not this generic, invisible church, but the actual physical structure, hierarchy of the church said that's incorrect. Other people came along and said, well, he's fully human, but maybe he's only like partly God, like quasi-God, like the Arians. And the church came together in Council of Nicaea 325, and they said, no, Jesus is fully God and fully man. Two natures, human and divine, in one divine person. Now, every Christian in the world believes that. Why? Because in some way, whether they admit it or not, every single Christian in the world believes that the Catholic Church has the authority to teach. Every Christian who believes in the Trinity, that God is Father, Son, and Holy Spirit, co-equal, co-eternal, that no one's greater than the other, believes that because of the authority of the Catholic Church. Because the church came together in the Council of Nicaea, the Council of Constantinople, and all the other church councils and declared this, that this is the interpretation of the text. And we need that. Here's the crazy thing. We need that so badly. Okay, here's a little mental exercise. Imagine that you're God. For some of you, this will not be the first time today that you did this. And it's so important to you that the people you created know who you truly are, that they don't get you wrong. So what do? Well, you don't want to overwhelm them with your beauty and your power and glory and truth, because that they would have to serve you out of fear. You want them to fall in love with you, and you want them to know who you truly are. And so you start small. You start with this guy named Abram, you know, change his name to Abraham. And you bring him slowly and slowly. And then his family, you reveal yourself slowly to his family and to this tribe and to this people. You call the Jewish people, the chosen people of God. And you slowly reveal yourself to them and very carefully, because you don't want them to get any part of you wrong. And then in the fullness of time, 2,000 years ago, you yourself actually become one of them. You become a human being. And in that, you reveal who you truly are. And you don't do it as the most powerful one or as the greatest one or as the richest one. You take the lowest place as a humble or person, and you die as a criminal. You let yourself be overwhelmed by suffering and death. Why? Because it's so important to you as God that people know the truth and depth of your heart. And you rise from the dead and you send your Holy Spirit to the apostles, and then they write down all these things. And while they're writing these things down, you preserve it. Why? Because it's very important to you as God that they write down exactly what you want them to write down and no more and no less. And then over the course of years, as they're translating it, as they're copying it, you, with your Holy Spirit, you guide that copying, you guide that translating so that they don't get you wrong. Why? Because it's very important to you as God that no one gets you wrong. Here's this infallible book, right? It's a book that has, it's without error. Now, it's not without scientific error, because it's not a scientific book. It's a book of poetry. It's a book of truth. It's a book of goodness. There's a whole other video about that. The point is, you compile this infallible book through fallible people. But you compile this infallible book. Now, if you were God, would it make any sense for you to then say, okay, to anyone, okay, here's this infallible book, boom, I'll take it, read it, tell me what you think. No, you wouldn't. Why? Because an infallible book without an infallible interpreter is a worthless book, right? The Bible is infallible, but without an infallible interpreter, it's like, that's why you have 30,000 plus denominations of Christianity in the United States. Because, you know, someone picks it up and says, oh, here's what I think. Someone else picks it up. No, here's what I think. That's one of the reasons why G.K. Chesterton, back in the day, he had said why he was Catholic. He said, because I don't need a church who can tell me when I'm right. I need a church that will tell me where I'm wrong. If you ask, you know, what's the big difference between the Catholic Church and all other non-Catholic Christian denominations? I'd say when it comes down to it, I think what it comes down to is right there, authority. We're almost here to Ascension Presents. My name is Father Mike. God bless.
0: That was audio from a video called Why Be Catholic and Not Just Christian with Father Mike from the Ascension Presents YouTube channel. 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
0: Catechism in a Year is produced and funded by Ascension and distributed on radio through a partnership with Spoke Street Media. The catechism used is the Ascension edition of the catechism, which includes the Foundations of Faith approach. You can follow along in any recent version of the Catechism of the Catholic Church. A reading plan and all Catechism in a Year episodes can be found at ascensionpress.com/CIY or on the Ascension app. Yesterday, we began the section in the Catechism on life everlasting and looked at what happens at the moment of our death. Continuing this discussion, today's readings teach us about the existence and meaning of both purgatory and hell.
1: Hi, my name is Father Mike Schmitz, and you're listening to the Catechism in a Year, where we encounter God's plan of sheer goodness for us, revealed in Scripture and passed down through the tradition of the Catholic faith. The Catechism in a Year is provided by Ascension, who produced and funded this program. In 365 days, we'll read through the Catechism of the Catholic Church, discovering our identity in God's family as we journey together toward our heavenly home. It is day 140. We're reading paragraphs 1030 to 1037. We're talking today about two big topics, right? Both purgatory, or the final purification, as well as hell. Now, it's interesting that purgatory has three paragraphs and hell has, I think, five paragraphs. And so it's remarkable because they're kind of big topics. But we're going to hear about this. We're going to hear that in paragraph 1030, all who die in God's grace and friendship, but still imperfectly purified, are indeed assured of their eternal salvation. But after death, they undergo purification so as to achieve the holiness necessary to enter the joy of heaven. In paragraph 1030, there is a quick definition, essentially, of what we believe, that you died in God's grace and died in God's friendship, but still are imperfectly purified. There are attachments, things we're holding on to that can't come with us into heaven, or even just our hearts aren't big enough for heaven, or even like this, our love isn't true enough for heaven. And we'll talk about that in a sec. So there's a process, and the process is purification. And so the church gives the name purgatory to that final purification of the elect, which is entirely different from the punishment of the damned. That's going to be really, really important. Now, that's based on sacred scripture. And this might be one of those big days for some people, like, okay, finally, we're going to hear about purgatory. Yeah, we're going to hear three paragraphs, but we are going to hear some of the places that the data for purgatory comes to us through sacred scripture. That's things like 1 Corinthians chapter 3, verse 15. That's 1 Peter chapter 1, verse 7, where it talks about that there's a final purification. There's a cleansing fire talked about in 1 Corinthians 3:15 and 1 Peter 1, 7. There's also 2 Maccabees chapter 12, which talks about how it is a good and noble thing to pray for the dead. So we're talking about that today. We're also talking about hell. And the reality, of course, we can choose hell. In paragraph 1033, it says, we cannot be united with God unless we freely choose to love him. But we cannot love God if we sin gravely against him, against our neighbor, or against ourselves. And that's just the reality, right? This, we get what we've chosen. As we keep saying the last few days, that Jesus Christ has made it possible for us to actually choose heaven by his grace. And yet, if I don't choose that, if I don't choose, freely choose to love God by obeying his commandments, by loving my neighbor, and by even, you know, loving myself, essentially, then that is what it is to die in mortal sin without repenting and accepting God's merciful love. And that means being separated from him forever by our own free choice. And the church says in paragraph 1033, this state of definitive self-exclusion from communion with God and the blessed is called hell. You know, we talked about the definition of heaven yesterday, and that's union with God and communion with the Blessed Virgin Mary and all the saints and all the angels. That's heaven. But the state of definitive self-exclusion from communion with God and the blessed is called hell. And that's so important. I mean, every one of those words, I just want to say it one more time. The state of definitive self-exclusion. I've done this to myself permanently from communion with God and the blessed is called hell. We're going to talk about this today. And so since big topics, again, we've been talking about big topics, I don't know, for roughly 140 days, but we're asking the Lord to be with us, to open our hearts, open our minds, to be able to just understand what is this purification that God wants in my life, in my heart, and what is this place that God does not want any of us to choose, this definitive self-exclusion from his love, this definitive self-exclusion from his kingdom. He doesn't want us to choose this. So let's just call upon our Heavenly Father. Father in heaven, we praise you. We give you glory. We thank you for the grace that you've given us through your Son, Jesus Christ. We thank you for the grace of purification. We thank you for the fact that you give us the opportunity in death even to be purified, the purification you will for us in this life. We ask that you please, for all those who die today, help them to choose you freely. Help them to choose your love freely. Help them to choose your kingdom freely. And help us, Lord God, like we prayed yesterday, help us now at the hour of our death to choose you by your grace. We ask Our Lady, we ask all the saints and angels to please pray for us now and at the hour of our death. Amen. In Jesus' name we pray, in the name of the Father and of the Son and of the Holy Spirit. Amen. Today is day 140. We are in paragraphs 1030 to 1037. The final purification or purgatory. All who die in God's grace and friendship, but still imperfectly purified, are indeed assured of their eternal salvation. But after death, they undergo purification so as to achieve the holiness necessary to enter the joy of heaven. The Church gives the name purgatory to this final purification of the elect, which is entirely different from the punishment of the damned. The Church formulated her doctrine of faith on purgatory, especially at the councils of Florence and Trent. The tradition of the Church, by reference to certain texts of Scripture, speaks of a cleansing fire, for example, 1 Corinthians 3, verse 15, and 1 Peter 1, verse 7. As St. Gregory the Great stated, as for certain lesser faults, we must believe that before the final judgment, there is a purifying fire. He who is truth says that whoever utters blasphemy against the Holy Spirit will be pardoned neither in this age nor in the age to come. From this sentence, we understand that certain offenses can be forgiven in this age, but certain others in the age to come. This teaching is also based on the practice of prayer for the dead, already mentioned in sacred scripture. 2 Maccabees chapter 12 states, therefore, Judas Maccabeus made atonement for the dead, that they might be delivered from their sin. From the beginning, the Church has honored the memory of the dead and offered prayers and suffrage for them, above all, the Eucharistic sacrifice, so that, thus purified, they may attain the beatific vision of God. The Church also commends almsgiving, indulgences, and works of penance undertaken on behalf of the dead. St. John Chrysostom wrote, let us help and commemorate them. If Job's sons were purified by their father's sacrifice, why would we doubt that our offerings for the dead bring them some consolation? Let us not hesitate to help those who have died and to offer our prayers for them. Hell, we cannot be united with God unless we freely choose to love him. But we cannot love God if we sin gravely against him, against our neighbor, or against ourselves. As the first letter of St. John states, he who does not love remains in death. Anyone who hates his brother is a murderer, and you know that no murderer has eternal life abiding in him. Our Lord warns us that we shall be separated from him if we fail to meet the serious needs of the poor and the little ones who are his brethren. To die in mortal sin without repenting and accepting God's merciful love means remaining separated from him forever by our own free choice. This state of definitive self-exclusion from communion with God and the blessed is called hell. Jesus often speaks of Gehenna, of the unquenchable fire reserved for those who to the end of their lives refuse to believe and be converted, where both soul and body can be lost. Jesus solemnly proclaims that he will send his angels and they will gather all evildoers and throw them into the furnace of fire, and that he will pronounce the condemnation, depart from me, you cursed, into the eternal fire. The teaching of the Church affirms the existence of hell and its eternity. Immediately after death, the souls of those who die in a state of mortal sin descend into hell, where they suffer the punishments of hell, eternal fire. The chief punishment of hell is eternal separation from God, in whom alone man can possess the life and happiness for which he was created and for which he longs. The affirmations of sacred scripture and the teachings of the Church on the subject of hell are a call to the responsibility incumbent upon man to make use of his freedom in view of his eternal destiny. They are, at the same time, an urgent call to conversion. As Jesus stated, enter by the narrow gate, for the gate is wide and the way is easy that leads to destruction, and those who enter by it are many. For the gate is narrow and the way is hard that leads to life, and those who find it are few. Lumen Gentium states, since we know neither the day nor the hour, we should follow the advice of the Lord and watch constantly, so that when the single course of our earthly life is completed, we may merit to enter with him into the marriage feast and be numbered among the blessed, and not, like the wicked and slothful servants, be ordered to depart into the eternal fire, into the outer darkness, where men will weep and gnash their teeth. God predestines no one to go to hell, For this, a willful turning away from God, a mortal sin, is necessary, and persistence in it until the end. In the Eucharistic liturgy and in the daily prayers of her faithful, the Church implores the mercy of God, who does not want any to perish, but all to come to repentance. As we pray in the Roman Missal, therefore, Lord, we pray, graciously accept this oblation of our service, that of your whole family. Order our days in your peace and command that we be delivered from eternal damnation and counted among the flock of those you have chosen. All right, so there we are. That's day 140, paragraphs 1030 to 1037. As I said, just intense. It seems intense to me. I wonder if we're talking about eternal separation from God. This is something that we need to take so incredibly seriously. We'll get to that in just a second. But let's begin with purgatory. Let's begin with this purification. Again, keep this in mind. Purgatory is a transitional state, right? It's a process, right? It's purification. What we're saying is, essentially, here's someone who's died in God's grace and friendship. This is so incredibly important. You know, what we believe about purgatory not only comes from sacred scripture about what happens after the dead, there's a purifying fire. We already referenced 1 Corinthians 3:15, 1 Peter 1, verse 7. We also talked about 2 Maccabees, where it's a good and noble thing, a holy thing to pray for the dead. All those things are very, very good. But we also recognize that what we believe about the human person has much to do with what we believe about purgatory, meaning this: what we believe as Catholics is that we're made in God's image and likeness, right? Yes, of course, we have this original righteousness with God, this original relationship, the original holiness. And then when we had the fall, we are deprived of God's grace, right? We're deprived of that original holiness. We're deprived of that righteousness, but we do not become depraved. Now, there are certain branches of Christianity that would say, no, in the fall, we became depraved. And so what we need is, we need this covering. We're imputed salvation, right? Another way to say it is, some people have said it like, there's legal justification, where the Lord God declares us justified because of his grace, because of what Jesus has done for us. That legal justification, we're not truly transformed inwardly, but externally, we're covered with the Lord, right? We've been clothed with Christ, which is, scripture says that. We've been clothed with Christ. Again, this is not the Catholic view. But this salvation has been imputed to us, right? It's been like kind of covered over us. So Martin Luther is famously known to have said that, you know, human beings who are justified are like dunghills covered with snow. So underneath, we remain essentially wretched. But on the surface, you know, we've been covered with snow. So we've been clothed with Christ. So even though nothing deep down in my heart has been healed, has been transformed, has been renewed or restored, at the same time, I've been clothed with Christ. So when the Father looks at me, he sees Jesus. He doesn't see me. And so because of that, you have this idea that, like, you know, once saved, always saved. That you have this idea that nothing I can do can either take away my salvation or add to this, you know, sanctification or holiness. The Catholic view is different. The Catholic view is like more like intrinsic justification, meaning it has to actually transform our hearts. That we believe that we're not depraved, but we're deprived of the gifts of grace. So when we encounter grace, right, through the sacraments, we encounter grace in the ordinary ways and extraordinary ways in the course of our lives, that we're called to cooperate with those moments of grace. We're called to cooperate with the movement of God himself. And the more and more we cooperate with them, the more we become like Jesus, the more we enter into that salvation and sanctification. And the less we cooperate with that, the less we become like Jesus, the more we remove ourselves from salvation and sanctification. So this is the part that when it comes down to the what happens after death is, you can see how someone, if they just believe, no, you've been clothed with Christ, you know, you have justification that's been legally imputed upon you, will go right to heaven because there's no transformation that has to happen. But you can also see that in the Catholic worldview, if we're called more and more to truly become like Jesus, especially to enter into the presence of God himself, heaven, and if I die in God's grace and friendship, but I'm still clinging to my attachments, if I still don't love the way God loves, then something has to happen in me, right? Something has to be purified in me. My love needs to be purified. And so this is kind of like the background, the kind of the context or the setting for the recognition of, here's this divergence in Christianity, essentially. From the very beginning, Christians prayed for the dead. I mean, you have even stories of St. Augustine in the first centuries of the church, St. Augustine, who talked about when his mother had died. And at one point, he and his brother were there by his mother's side as she was dying. And his brother said something along the lines of, you know, mom, after you die, we'll bring your body home so you make sure you're buried in your homeland. And St. Augustine writes and says, my mom gave him this fierce look, you know, that she was so disappointed in him. And she said, I don't care about where I'm buried. That doesn't matter to me. All that matters to me is that you my sons, remember me at the holy sacrifice of the Mass. That basically, that all that matters to me is that you pray for me in the Mass. That was happening already at the very beginning here in the first centuries of the church, that Christians were praying for the purification of their dearly departed loved ones through the Mass. And it wasn't until this break, right, with the Reformation, you have Luther and Calvin and Zwingli and all those folks who had this different view of justification, different view of what it is to be human, what it is to be Christian, that they got rid of the doctrine of purgatory. Of course, purgatory was more and more explicated, as it says here in the councils of Florence and the Council of Trent, but it had been around ever since the very beginning, that notion that Christians would pray for the dead because there's this purification that has to happen. Let's say one last line on that one. You know, even my buddy C.S. Lewis, he, as a Protestant, right, he was an Anglican, he still believed in purgatory. And even he said this, he said, our souls demand purgatory, don't they? He said, imagine you go to heaven and you're clothed in dripping rags and you're dirty and smelly. And they say, come on in, just come on, enjoy. You know, this is the kingdom of the Father, the Son, and Holy Spirit. Come in, you, and say, ah, yeah, but I don't feel I should change my clothes. Like, no, we don't care about that here. Just come on in. You would say, ah, that's great that you don't care. All the same, I would like to get clothed. I would like to be purified. I would like to be cleaned because I want to be able to enter into this fully. That imagery is the imagery of, you know, my heart doesn't love God the way he should be loved. And this is the truth for probably almost every one of us listening. That hopefully you're in God's grace and his friendship right now. Hopefully if you've committed any mortal sins, you've gone to confession, had those mortal sins forgiven by the grace of Jesus Christ. But we don't love God the way he deserves to be loved. And if we know that and we're honest with that, we realize something has to happen in my heart. I don't love God beyond all things. I love God's gifts a lot. You know, I love God's creatures, but I don't know if I love the Creator the way he deserves to be loved. And so purgatory is that place where not only are those attachments purified, but our hearts are made capable of loving God the way he is meant to be loved. And that's supposed to happen in this life. That's supposed to happen in throughout the choices and our cooperation with God's grace in this life. But if it doesn't happen in this life, then God gives us this incredible opportunity to have it happen in this process of purification, this place that we call purgatory. Now, all that being said, you know, we're already kind of going long today. I apologize because I don't want to skip over these last paragraphs on hell. But we already know this truth. We already know that Jesus often speaks of Gehenna, right? Jesus speaks more about hell than any other figure in the entire Bible. We have to understand this, that especially when people have this idea that, well, the God of the Old Testament is the God that I don't like, and the God of the New Testament is the God I really like. The God of the Old Testament is a God of justice and judgment, and the God of the New Testament is God of mercy and of patience and peace. And that's a caricature. That's not actually true. Because when we dive deeply, we read in the Old Covenant, the Old Testament, how merciful and patient and good God is, as well as just, but also in the New Testament, we realize not only is Jesus the Prince of Peace, not only is Jesus, did he come to bring mercy and forgiveness to the world, salvation to the world, but also he speaks of hell and the possibility that we can turn away from God more than any other figure in the entire Bible. And to recognize, here is two things I just want to highlight. Number one, we've already said this before in paragraph 1033. We cannot be united with God unless we freely choose to love him. And we cannot love God if we sin gravely against him, against our neighbor, or against ourselves. This is so important. Remember, we said this yesterday. It's one thing to desire heaven. It's another thing to choose heaven. And I have to choose. If I'm going to be in heaven, no one drifts into heaven. Jesus makes it so clear. He says, the gate is wide and the way is easy, it leads to destruction. And those who enter by it are many, but the gate is narrow and the way is hard that leads to life. And those who find it are few. We cannot drift to heaven. None of us can ever, ever, ever. And we cannot be united with God unless we freely choose to love him. And if we don't freely choose to love him by sinning gravely against him or by against our neighbor or against ourselves, we are de facto choosing hell. And to die in mortal sin without repenting and accepting God's merciful love means remaining separated from him forever by our own free choice. And this is what it is to be in hell. In paragraph 1035, it says this, that the chief punishment of hell is eternal separation from God, in whom alone we can possess the life and happiness for which we are created and for which we long. And so we just, that's why we keep coming back to this place of vigilance. I keep coming back to this place of Jesus reminding us, watch and pray. Just watch and pray. We are all called, like, every single day to live in such a way that if I die today, I can enter heaven. How do I do that? By loving God and my neighbor and doing what I know God's want me to do. And when I fall, when I fail, because we're going to fail, I go back to confession. I go back to his merciful love. I go back to the God of mercy who, again, this is so important. The God who does not want any to perish, but all to come to repentance. Paragraph 1037 makes it so clear. God predestines no one to go to hell. He wants everyone to come to heaven. He wants everyone to choose him. In order to go to hell, there's a willful turning away from God that's necessary and persisting in that until the end. And so we keep praying. And I'm just, honestly, when we're having these really serious topics, it's so important that we realize, okay, this is my choice, not just someone else's choice, not just these are my family members or these are people I love. This is my choice. I either get to choose heaven, life with God forever because of what Jesus has done for us, or I get to drift to hell. And God doesn't want that for you. And God doesn't want that for me. So let us today, once again, renew our commitment to say yes to God, to love him, obey his commandments, and to take care of the little ones around us, to love our neighbor as ourselves. By God's grace, we can do this. By his grace, he's the one who made it possible. And so we just call upon his name and ask for his grace and his mercy once again to meet us in our brokenness and to meet us in our sin. I am praying for you. Please pray for me. My name is Father Mike. I cannot wait to see you tomorrow. God bless.
0: Day 140 of Catechism in a Year with Father Mike Schmitz. And now I'd like to share audio from an episode of Ask Father Josh on the Ascension Presents YouTube channel. This time he's answering a question about why we tithe.
4: Let's go to the Word of God. First of all, let's understand church teaching. So when it comes to tithing, the Catholic Church does not have a specific amount, specific percentage that you're supposed to give anymore. Tithing was an Old Testament obligation. For Jews under the law of Moses, we are dispensed from this obligation of tithing 10% of our income. So that was a thing for Jews under the law of Moses. So there are some Christian communities that say, but you have to give 10%. That's actually not the church's teaching anymore. We're not bound by that law of Moses, that particular law of Moses. So we are bound, though, to help the church out. 1 Corinthians 16:2 says, on the first day of the week, Sunday, each of you should set aside whatever you can afford. And also in 2 Corinthians chapter 9, verse 5 through 8, we read this. So I thought it's necessary to encourage the brothers to go on ahead to you and arrange in advance for your promised gift so that in this way it might be ready as a bountiful gift and not as an exaction. Consider this, whoever sows sparingly will also reap sparingly, and whoever sows bountifully will also reap bountifully. Each must do as already determined without sadness or compulsion, for God loves a cheerful giver. Moreover, God is able to make every grace abundant for you, so that in all things, always having all you need, you may have an abundance for every good work. So what this means is that there is no fixed amount that our Father God demands of us when it comes to our money. God just desires that we give from a cheerful heart, that we do give. He is not demanding that we give this specific amount, but you discern. You're free, Zach, as a disciple, to discern how much are you going to share. And recognize, too, what the Word of God says. Whoever sows sparingly will reap sparingly. Whoever sows bountifully will also reap bountifully. And so give not out of sadness or compulsion, but give out of joy or whatever you think is best. So definitely give something. Give your time, give your financial resources to the church, but also give the charities. Help out the charities and give to your children. Provide for your grandchildren. However much you perceive you're being invited to donate from your heart. It's about your freedom here. God's giving you freedom to discern, to imitate Christ. You know, in the Old Testament, you only had to give 10%. I believe Jesus invites us to give everything. I want you to give everything, all of your heart, all of your mind, all of your soul, all of your body, and then give your money. Give it away.
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0: The Station of the Cross Catholic Media Network presents Saints and Seasons. On May 20th, we celebrate the feast of St. Bernardine of Siena, Confessor. Bernardine was born in Siena to a noble Italian family in the year of our Lord 1380. He lost his parents when he was still very young, but a pious aunt raised him well, and he grew up devoted to prayer and fasting, especially in honor of the Blessed Mother. Though his handsome features exposed him to dangers in his youth, he maintained perfect chastity. At 17, he began to serve the sick in a local hospital. A few years later, after a brief but serious illness, he discerned a vocation to the Franciscans. Though Bernardine had a weak, hoarse voice, his superiors ordered him to preach because of his great wisdom, and his speech impediment was miraculously cured. He proceeded to set Italy on fire with his eloquence, fulfilling a prophecy by St. Vincent Ferrer. In every city he visited, the people kindled bonfires of the vanities to burn items related to vice. Bernardine became the great promoter of devotion to the Holy Name of Jesus, especially with the use of the IHS monogram. He refused several attempts to make him a bishop, though he served for a few years as vicar general of his order before his holy death in the year of our Lord 1444. Also honored on this day are St. Baudilus, King St. Ethelbert of the East Angles, St. Arcangelo Tadini, and many other martyrs, confessors, and holy virgins. For more about the saints and seasons of the Catholic Church, visit thestationofthecross.com/saints-and-seasons.
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3: Boston area weather. The temp is currently 84 degrees with a few clouds. The heat index is 86 degrees. The wind is from the west at 13 miles per hour. The forecast for this afternoon, mostly cloudy and breezy, 86 degrees. Then this evening, cloud-filled skies with a light breeze. Temps about 72. Overnight, cloudy with some wind, 63 degrees. That's the weather brought to you by iCatholicMobile.com.
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5: This is an EWTN News Link. I'm Tom Price. Primary elections were held in six states on Tuesday, with a lot of attention going toward one race in particular in Kentucky. That's where seven-term Congressman Thomas Massie, a vocal Trump critic, has conceded the Republican primary.

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1: Queen of Heaven, rejoice. Alleluia.
2: The Son, it was your privilege to bear. Alleluia.
1: Has risen as he said. Alleluia.
2: Pray God for us. Alleluia.
1: Rejoice and be glad, O Virgin Mary. Alleluia.
2: For the Lord has truly risen. Alleluia.
1: Let us pray, O God.
2: Thou hast pleased to give joy to the world through the resurrection of thy Son, our Lord Jesus Christ. Grant, we beseech thee, that through the mediation of the Virgin Mary's mind, we may come to possess the joys of life everlasting through the same Christ our Lord.

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2: Ask a Priest Live. Guided by the Holy Spirit and honoring the magisterial teachings of the Church. Faithful Catholic priests answering questions for believers and those seeking truth. Ask a Priest, because Father knows best. And now, your host, Rudy Carlos.
3: Blessed be the holy name of Jesus. Welcome back to Ask a Priest Live. So good to be here with you today. And guess what? It's still Easter. So happy Easter. Hopefully you're still saying it. Oh, Mike's moving around over here. I know some of you guys can't see that, but if you are interested, we do have a live stream of

0: exactly did they do that? Interestingly enough, there is a case for the Latin Mass there if you are deaf. And also, how does Jesus and Mary feel about people with homosexual tendencies? We're going to get to that question as well. But if you've ever wanted to ask a Catholic priest something, call in your questions right now. You can call them into 1-877-511-5483. This is a live call-in show. And we have a priest here who's going to answer all of your questions this hour. 1-877-511-5483. But if you have stage fright, you could always email us, priests, with an S at the end, priests@thestationofthecross.com. That's our email. And of course, if you're following us over on YouTube, you could type in your questions there. We'll get to those questions in just a moment. But to answer all your questions, we welcome back Father Brancis from the Priestly Fraternity of St. Peter. He's the pastor of St. Stanislaus Catholic Church in Nashua, New Hampshire. Welcome back, Father. Always good to have you here.
1: Thank you, Rudy. And with such a warm voice and welcoming face as you have, how could anybody have stage fright of calling in with their question?
0: Oh, Father, you know, we have, a lot of the hosts here have faces for radio. I'm speaking of me and John. Just kidding. but thank you. It's good to have you here, Father. How was your Easter Sunday over at St. Stanislaus?
1: It was very joyful. We've had, like so many other places, new Catholics. We had 10 baptisms and or receptions into the church. We're preparing now for about 27 confirmations of our children and also some adults that never got confirmed. So there's a lot going on, and it's definitely a season to rejoice in the church.
0: That's awesome. Thanks be to God. That's fantastic. God's moving in his church. He's calling people back. So let's jump into the questions here. This one came in from our friend over on YouTube, Fierce and Takes None. Fierce and Takes None. That's a great handle there. Asks, what's the best way to wrap up a confession? I try to say, I'm sorry for these and all my past and forgotten sins. Is there a better way, or is that probably the best way to wrap it up, Father?
1: I'm glad he's asking this, because there really is a principle in confession that is often forgotten. And one way that it's been said and easy to remember is, in confession, be brief, be brutal, and be gone. In other words, we confess our sins the number of times, if they're mortal. We don't go on with all sorts of other lead up and details and possible excuses. And then we finish, then listen to the priest, we make our act of contrition, and that's it. Because confession isn't a therapy session. It's not free counseling. It's true that there can be some good advice given in confession, and that's why you should really listen to the priest more than, kind of talk about your situation. But when you're done, you say, as the caller said, I'm sorry for these and all my sins. I'm truly sorry. That's one way to end it. That's enough. Some spiritual writers will recommend that we maybe include one past forgotten sin that is still maybe plaguing us, but we haven't given into, or we want to kind of guard against going into it again. Like perhaps for these and all the sins of my life, especially those against impatience, I'm truly sorry, or those against drunkenness or purity, something like that. We don't do that because we doubt that they were forgiven. We know absolutely they were forgiven. But when we mention a sin like that from the past, we get more grace to help us with that. But again, it would be brief. It wouldn't be going on and on retelling sins that we've already confessed in great detail. Just in general, maybe one that you've perhaps been struggling with. But the short answer is, for these and all of my sins, I'm truly sorry. And that's the briefest way to end, and a good way to end.
0: Yeah, definitely. You know, in the past, I've been in parishes that have, you know, very small amounts of confession times. And one of the frustrating things about that is that sometimes people would go in and take a really long time. So I'm wondering what you think, Father. Why do people try and explain their sins, or maybe they go into so much context? Is it poor catechesis? Is it something else? Why do you think people kind of jump into those situations?

0: the confessional?
1: It's a variety of reasons. People are nervous to go to confession, and that's understandable. We need be. It's Jesus who already knows our sins. That is the real priest in there. And every priest that hears confessions, as one priest was just telling me last night, there's nothing particularly spectacular about your sins. There's nothing exciting there. It's kind of boring, actually. So the priest isn't, you know, taking great delight or something like that, only in the fact that he's delighted to help you remove the shackles of your sins. But truly, for a priest, it's joyful to help lift that burden from someone. So I think people are nervous. Sometimes people don't know. They sometimes do think that confession is supposed to be counseling or therapy, and it really isn't. If you need spiritual direction on a particular question, talk to a priest outside of confession. But that's, I think there's a lot of reasons, but really try to be brief, to be brutal, and to be gone. And brutal meaning just state your sins as they are. Don't try to make excuses. Don't try to, you know, hide them and that sort of thing. That's what the brutal part means there.
0: Brief, brutal, and be gone. Do you ever dismiss people that way? Be gone now. Your sins are forgiven.
1: I say go in peace. Your sins are forgiven. Because we should. There's no reason not to have peace after we're absolved. Mm-hmm.
0: Yes. All righty. Fearson Takes None. Thank you for kicking us off here on the show today. We're speaking with Father Brancis from the Priestly Fraternity of St. Peter. He's answering all of your questions this hour. If you've ever had a question for a Catholic priest, call it in 1-877-511-5483. This one came in from Bill Hogan over on YouTube. He writes, at Mass, I wait until the priest sits before I sit down in the pew. This was taught to us as children in Catholic school. This is a new parish I'm going to, and I'm usually the last person to sit, probably most of the time, actually. Is there something, is this acceptable for us who participate in the new Mass? Am I wrong? Am I behind on the times? Despite the fact that there's the Latin Mass and then there's the new Mass, I think this is probably a behavior that we should incorporate, right, Father? What do you think?
1: Well, I think this straddles all forms of the Mass, at least in the Roman Rite, which is the traditional Latin Mass, the Novus Ordo and the vernacular. It doesn't matter. We're talking here about Catholic culture, and so much of Catholic culture has been lost and forgotten, and I think it's great that Bill Hogan is kind of holding to this. Why is this? Well, Bill and others in the past were taught that when a priest or a nun or even somebody with an authority, a teacher, somebody that's older than you comes into the room, you show respect by standing up. And that certainly was always part of the Mass, that when the priest was standing generally, the people were also standing. Now, this wasn't absolutely at all times, because think about it, when the priest was preaching, he was standing up and the congregation wasn't standing up, at least in the Roman Rite. So the fact that you wait until the priest sits in the pew, I guess what I'm taking Bill to be saying is that, let's say that as soon as the gospel gets done, or maybe what would be a better example, maybe just before the epistle or something like that, the reading, that people immediately sit down after the amen, whereas the priest is still getting seated. And I like that Bill is saying, well, we should let the priest sit first. And that's how it would have been done. So I encourage you to do that. I would, though, say if there's some particular custom, like, for instance, in my parish here at a solemn high Mass, when the priest, the deacon, and the subdeacon go over to be seated, the deacon and the subdeacon still have to prepare, well, the deacon has to prepare the chalice or prepare the altar. So he's going to be standing for a while. So we've told the people, sit down when the priest sits and don't wait for the deacon and the subdeacon. So if there's something particular in your parish, follow that. But by all means, bring back that Catholic culture. You are on to a good thing there.
0: Amen. Thank you, Bill Hogan, for sending in that question. Maybe that'll inspire us to bring back that Catholic culture, as you said, Father. Thank you again, Bill. We're going to take a quick break here on Ask a Priest Live. On the other side of the break, we're going to be talking about special needs, people with special needs, with disabilities. Should they receive Holy Communion? Great question from Colby out in Massachusetts. We're going to take that question and a lot more here on the show. Father Francis joins us. He's answering your questions. Call him in, 1-877-511-5483. Stay with us. We'll be right back.
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0: Blessed be the holy name of Jesus. Welcome back to Ask a Priest Live. I'm your host, Rudy Carlos. Today, we're joined by Father Francis from the Priestly Fraternity of St. Peter. He joins us to answer all your questions this hour. Call them in, 1-877-511-5483. I'm going to throw out a challenge out here. If we get three callers, I'll make the producer show his face on stream.
1: Hey, Rudy, that's great. I have one thing, too, I wanted to mention about our little discussion about confession. And in the YouTube chat, Mr. X123Y said he was surprised to hear that other people were nervous because he said he shakes when he goes into confession. And I think it's important to know people do get nervous. We don't need to get nervous. But I'll admit, even as a priest, when I go to confession, I mean, I'm not shaking, but I got a little lump in my throat sometimes. So that's human nature. So, you know, you're not alone with that.
0: 100%. 100%. Don't let that stop you from going to confession. That soon passes, you know, as soon as you get in there, get it over with. It's like going to the doctor or like doing a project that you've been putting off, like filing your taxes, right? You had to do that yesterday, or maybe you got an extension. You wait till the last minute and you're like, oh, and then it's not so bad. So don't let that stop you from going to confession. But yes, a big shout out to everybody watching us on YouTube right now. Ghost of Aunt Jemima. We have Gracias Taco, Liz B, Mr. X, lots of different people on there. Good friends. If I miss you, I'm sorry. Blessed Little M, Felix Fortuna. We have our friend, where's our friend? Dark Horse Rider is there as well. Lots of really good people there. Join us on the stream right now. YouTube.com and then search for Ask a Priest Live. Okay, here's a really good question here, Father. Colby from Massachusetts writes, I saw in a YouTube video, an Eastern Orthodox priest was talking about how the Catholic Church denies Holy Communion to the mentally impaired. By the way, just as an aside, I have seen the opposite of this personally. But he continues here, dementia, Down syndrome, etc. I'm curious if this could be explained to me. I don't know if this is true or not. And I've read about the convents of nuns with Down syndrome, so I'm not too sure. And he, Colby also writes, P.S. I just celebrated my 1-year anniversary of joining the church with my wife and kids. So any prayers are greatly appreciated. Colby, that is really cool. Be assured of our prayers. And if you're listening, say a prayer for Colby. But Father, what do you think about this question about giving Holy Communion to those who are mentally impaired?
1: Well, first, let me say to Colby, happy anniversary of being a Catholic. Your whole family, that's wonderful. And you also have some worthy classmates with 1-year anniversaries across the country, including here in my own parish. So our prayers for you and for all of those new converts and recent converts like yourself. So the information that you've been given about the Catholic Church simply is not true, that the Catholic Church does not deny communion to somebody just because he or she has Down syndrome. The bar for receiving Holy Communion in the Catholic Church actually is pretty low, and it's spelled out in the Code of Canon Law, which says that for a Catholic to be admitted to Holy Communion, they must be able to distinguish the Eucharistic host from regular ordinary bread. And as Rudy also alluded to, I have seen many wonderful men and women, boys and girls with Down syndrome that certainly can distinguish Holy Communion from ordinary bread, and with even a much deeper meaning than that. So, yes, the has nothing to do with if you have Down syndrome, or if you have mental deficiencies. If you can distinguish, make that distinction, that this is not just a cracker, this is not just bread, but I understand this is special, this is Jesus, you would, you know, meet the bar for being admitted to Holy Communion. And as you mentioned, Colby, there have been religious orders, priests, nuns, that some have been dedicated to working with people with mental challenges, with Down syndrome, with a whole variety of other special cases. And, you know, the Catholic Church truly has been the leader in charity in working with people of all abilities and all situations. So unfortunately, you know, that maybe a priest that was from the Orthodox maybe didn't know. I don't know. We'll give him the benefit of the doubt. But the Church absolutely embraces all people. And whenever they can distinguish between bread and the Eucharist, then a person can receive.
0: Thank you very much, Colby, and congratulations again. Be assured of our prayers. All right, we're going to take Anonymous's question here. Anonymous emailed us writing, historically, how were deaf people able to assist at the traditional Latin Mass? I know that the servers would already make the responses on behalf of the people. Did priests provide copies of their homilies, for instance? Just wondering, as I know that that they now have masses in the ordinary form for the deaf. You know, they, I think, maybe sign some of the parts of the Mass. But this is an interesting question here, Father, because the traditional Latin Mass is very visual. So you kind of know where you're at. On the other hand, this is an interesting question because it would be kind of impractical to write down your homily and distribute it. But what do you think about this question?
1: Well, this is sort of related to the answer to the last question. The Catholic Church really has been the leader for centuries in reaching out to deaf people. And it was, in fact, you know, the Catholic Church, even back in the 16th century, that started providing, you know, sign language. The first sign language was developed by a cleric in the 16th century, and what now is in, you know, every country with its own particular sign language. It's not universal like a lot of people think. American Sign Language is used in the U.S., Canada, some other places, but French Sign Language was really developed and fostered in the Catholic Church. And throughout the centuries, there have been, again, nuns, religious, entire religious orders, priests that learned sign language, that worked with the deaf, that schooled the deaf. And so that is, another beautiful part of Catholic heritage. And what about in the old days? Because full disclosure, myself, when I was in another assignment, I learned American Sign Language. I went to a college and studied it because I had deaf people in the area that wanted to ask questions, that wanted to come to Mass. And in fact, the first man that I met who was deaf, we wrote back and forth on a piece of paper, and I just found it was so cumbersome and it took so long. And I thought, he's a Catholic. He has just as much right to have a discussion with a priest, ask his questions as any other Catholic. So I just felt really called, and it was very, very fulfilling to work with wonderful people who were immersed in deaf culture. So I learned a lot about it, including, not only from the college and some courses in deaf culture, but also being immersed with working with deaf people. They really welcomed me in, the fact that I was a Catholic priest that took interest in this. I would say that in many places before, recent times, the deaf were not really reached out to. Aside from some of those wonderful orders, nuns, priests, in the 1900s, there certainly were some standout priests and nuns that learned sign language, that worked with the deaf, that worked in deaf schools. But a lot of deaf people are born into families that are hearing, that don't have deaf. And so they kind of are in some ways alone. A lot of Catholic churches, and not just Catholic churches, but other churches, they would go, they would sit, they wouldn't really be able to hear the homily, the sermon. I don't think a lot of priests maybe typed out their sermons in those days. But anyways, a lot of deaf people, they're not really that great in English. American Sign Language is their language. And so English isn't necessarily a great alternative for them either. So it wasn't perfect. But one thing that you said, Rudy, that has always been my belief, is that the traditional Latin Mass is kind of a great equalizer. Because most people that go to the Latin Mass and went to the Latin Mass in those days didn't know Latin. Yes, they could hear the Latin being pronounced, but it sort of put everybody on an equal level. My experience has been, unfortunately, talking to a lot of people. I think in the 1960s and 70s, a lot of people working with the deaf in the Catholic Church convinced them that the Latin Mass was bad and it was anti-deaf because the priest had his back to you and you couldn't see what he was doing. But I think that's just kind of an ad hominem argument at the Mass, because, okay, you may not be able to see the priest, but nobody else can either, right? So that'd be my take on that. So I think that the traditional Latin Mass, as was the case in my last parish, welcomed people who are deaf. And what we had there was we had an interpreter that, as the priest preached, he would be by the deaf people, then he would be interpreting, a live interpreter. And as you said in the Novus Ordo, now sometimes they will actually just use sign language, but the traditional Mass, we would not just use sign language, we would have it interpreted. And I think that's really a great option. So that's my take on that.
0: Awesome. Anonymous, thank you for sending in that question. We're chatting with Father Brancis from the Priestly Fraternity of St. Peter. He's joining us this hour to answer all of your questions. You can include yours by calling in 1-877-511-5483. Mr. X over on YouTube is asking, Father, is it ever okay to swear if we don't actually mean what we're saying and we just want to express our frustration? Sometimes it just kind of slips out. What do you think, Father?
1: Well, we need to make some distinctions here. By swearing, if by what you mean by swearing is its true meaning, which is where you would swear an oath, which means, for instance, we say, I swear to God, I'm going to do that. Well, we know that swearing oaths either falsely, which is a serious sin, or lightly, like saying, I swear to God, I'm going to have a hamburger for dinner. This is offensive to God. It actually is against the commandments. And so, no, it's never okay to do it, even if you don't mean it. And that means that we really do need to clean up any habit we have of saying, I swear it's true. But if you're talking about vulgarity, profanity, those are the big daddy words that everybody knows is bad, it's not becoming of a Christian. It doesn't reflect well for someone who has Christ living in him, or even someone who's not baptized, who's created in the image and likeness of God. So, no, try to break that habit of whatever you mean by swearing.
0: Thank you very much, Mr. X. Great advice for everybody. Thank you, Father. We're going to take a quick break here on Ask a Priest Live, but call in your questions during the break. I see we have a caller on the line, Lacey from Elizabeth. We're going to get to you in just a moment. Phone lines are open, 1-877-511-5483.
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0: Blessed be the holy name of Jesus and his holy face. 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We love the holy face here at the Station of the Cross, and me particularly. 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All righty, let's take a call from Lacey, calling in not from Elizabeth, but from New Jersey, watching us on YouTube. Welcome, Lacey. Good to hear from you again.
13: Thank you. Hi, Rudy. Hi, Father. Yeah, I had to specify. Elizabeth is in New Jersey, but I'm not from there. Nonetheless, a question about the canon. So I was having a conversation this past week because I know there were attempts to add in St. Joseph into the canon. So, Father, if you could just give a brief history on what it is, just the canon in general, and why were attempts made to add in St. Joseph? Because if you could change the canon, what else can you really touch in the Mass? Because I know it shouldn't be changed. If you could just speak into that, that'd be awesome.
1: Well, the canon is the great prayer within the Mass during which the consecration happens. In other words, during which the bread and wine through the words and prayer of the priest become the body, blood, soul, and divinity of Jesus Christ. And so the canon starts after the Sanctus, the Holy, Holy, Holy, Sanctus, Sanctus, Sanctus, and it ends just before the Paternoster. So all of that prayer, which kind of envelops the consecration, is called the canon of the Mass. And it's called the canon because a canon really means kind of a list of prayers. And from the earliest centuries of the church, there's been this list of prayers praying for the living, praying for the dead, praying for the church, praying for the worthiness of the priest, praying for the people that are at the Mass to be able to draw closer to our Lord and receive the consecration worthily. So that's what that canon is. That's the list. And it hasn't been absolutely unchanged from the beginning. There have been developments through the centuries, but the basic prayers are present in the earliest forms of the Mass that we can find. The saints that are mentioned in the canon of the Mass, there's no modern ones there. They go back to really almost to the first couple of centuries at the latest. St. Joseph, his devotion in the church kind of, I think, developed, not that he wasn't revered in the church from the beginning, but in recent centuries, there was a much greater appreciation. He was declared to be patron of many things, ultimately the patron of the universal church. And so I guess that was somewhat of what led to Pope John the 23rd, I believe, who added him in to the canon of the Mass. Interestingly, it was added in the 1962 Missal, but there were two 1962 Missals. So the first one that came out, I believe, in March doesn't have St. Joseph in the canon. The one that came out in, I believe it was October, does have him added. So when people say the traditional Latin Mass, they say the 1962 Missal. It's not really specified which one you use. So you might go to a church that has the TLM that has St. Joseph in there, and some wouldn't, depending on what version of that Missal that they're using. But I guess he was added because of that increased devotion. But he wouldn't be, that's not the only thing even in kind of more recent times that where there might have been little changes to how things were worded, or maybe a prayer that was added. Not a lot recently, but over the 2,000 years of the church, yes, there have been developments.
0: righty. Thank you very much. Lacey calling in from New Jersey. Good to hear from you. We're going to take a call from our friend Mustafa, the chosen one. Welcome, Mustafa. Welcome back. What's your question?
14: First of all, thank you for having me on the program because, you know, I'm just very, very happy to be here and participate sometimes. And I have like so much spiritual questions and so challenging and deeper and sensitive. So the question remains, how do believers interpret the relationship in the Song of Songs spiritually? And I hope for an answer to this question. And thank you so much.
1: Well, Mustafa, I have to say, I think everybody enjoys when you call because you do have one of the best voices that of all of our callers. I think Rudy would agree. He says he has a face for radio, but Mustafa has a great voice. So the Song of Songs or the Canticle of Canticles is, I mean, to kind of put it at the basic level, it's the story of the love between God and his people. And if we look at the typology, which is where in the Old Testament, it points forward to something in the New Testament and especially to Christ, the church also reads this as the relationship between Christ and his church. Sometimes when people read this book, the Song of Songs or the Canticle of Canticles, without understanding what it means, they say, wow, that's kind of strange to be in the Bible because it's a very, you know, it's a very passionate description of a relationship between a lover and his beloved. But it's not in there for just a merely human interpretation. It allows us who know what human love is and what the relationship between people can be, then to understand, oh, God loves his people so much that it's almost like his beloved is being embraced as two, you know, human, a husband and wife might pursue each other and love each other. But then ultimately, it finds its real meaning in that deep love between Jesus Christ and his bride, his spouse, the church which he founded. And that should give all of us great consolation to know that God isn't a distant God who just sort of created us and said, well, I guess they're on their own now. Let's see what trouble they get into. But he actually is the great lover pursuing at every moment us, wanting us to say yes to him, to give in to his overtures, to draw closer to him. So it's a beautiful book when it's read in the context of how the church interprets it.
0: 100%. Thank you, Mustafa, calling in that question from Philadelphia. Always good to hear from you, friend. Here's another friend, a regular contributor to the show, Molly, calling in from Ontario. Welcome, Molly. What's your question for Father Brancis?
15: Hi, Father Brancis. Before I get to my question, I just have to tell you, my mom saw a real beaver today, but she did not try to eat its tail. So there you go.
1: Okay.
15: Anyway.
1: Great.
15: Can you please explain what a mass stipend is, if I'm saying that right? And also, like, how many masses should we have said over the course of a year for, like, a deceased loved one?
1: Those are good questions. And I suppose if it's not too repetitive, there's always a lot of new people listening. Molly lives in Canada, and one of my great memories of Canada was eating this pastry called a beaver tail, which they sell on the frozen river in Ottawa, and they're delicious. They're not real beaver tails. So she always makes sure that I have had my beaver tail when I've been to Canada. So anyhow, your question, though, is what is a mass stipend? So a mass stipend is an offering that the faithful make to a priest to have a mass said. This is not the price of a mass. This is not buying a mass because the holy sacrifice of the mass has no price. It can't be, you know, it can't be valued because it's Jesus Christ himself who is actually the priest, and also he's the one being offered. And the priest, you know, the human priest is acting in his name in the person of Christ, but ultimately it's Christ the high priest who is the real priest. And so that couldn't be, you know, that certainly couldn't be valued in any human way. And also, we know that buying and selling of spiritual things is very sinful. It's called simony. We had an example in the New Testament of the Acts of the Apostles. Simon Magus saw the apostles performing miracles and using their power. And he said, I'm a magician. I like to learn those tricks. I will pay you to teach me. And he was rebuked greatly because it was a great sin to think that you could buy and sell spiritual things. So sometimes people say, well, then why do we give a mass stipend? Well, the labor is worthy of his hire. And so especially in the past centuries of the church, the mass stipend was one of the main ways that the priest was supported. In other words, it's how the priest got food, it's how the priest was able to live and maintain himself, because priests, like the Levites in the Old Testament, didn't have a portion in the land and in the, they didn't have jobs to earn a wage like everyone else did. And so the mass stipend was a way to support the laborers, so to speak. Nowadays, mass stipends compared to what it takes to support a person to have food, drink, shelter over your head, and so on, it wouldn't even come nearly close to covering it. So now in most cases, a priest is supported by his diocese or by his religious order. In the case of myself, the Fraternity of St. Peter provides for me, and also the parish that I serve here in the Diocese of Manchester supports me through the fraternity, so that they pay the fraternity, and then they also provide housing and food and so on. So the mass stipend nowadays, it's set by the individual diocese, but usually they're $5, $10, or in some cases $15. And again, it's not a buying and selling. It's not a transaction. It's an offering, and it's for the priest to be able to pay for the hosts and his vestments. And in the old days, it would have been to pay for the heat for the church, the lights, and so on. That's what a mass stipend is. And how many should you have said for a family member who have passed? Well, I would certainly have one said on the anniversary. And it's never wrong to do more than one a year, but at least have one on the anniversary. And sometimes people do it every month. They call it the month's mind mass, 30 days after the actual death.
0: Awesome. Thank you, Molly, for sending in that question. Great question. We had a super chat come in over on YouTube from Catholic Arrows saying, the Holy Face devotion is going to save us from revolutionary men, both within and without the church. Amen. Arise, O Lord, and let thy enemies be scattered, and let those who hate thee flee before thy face. Stay with us. 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
0: Blessed be the holy name of Jesus. You know, I'm seeing a trend here. We start the stream. In the beginning, we have the questions, and then we get some really amazing questions that come in like right before we're going to end the show. I see the trend here. Maybe answer them quickly, you know, put them forward first, and then we'll get to those questions. I wish we had more time to answer all the good questions came in today, but we're going to take this one. This one's from Daniel in Israel. He says, I'm a young Jewish man from Israel, 23 years old, and last year, I've been believing in God despite being an atheist for my entire life. Thanks be to God. What a great grace. He says, I've been studying and researching more about my own religion of Judaism, but I can't ignore Christianity as well, or more specifically, Jesus. Studying about him and reading the Gospel of Matthew, I fell in love with Jesus' teachings and actions. And diving deeper, I found a lot of evidence in the Torah, aka the Old Testament, that backs up the coming of Jesus as the Messiah. Establishing that I have not been baptized yet, and the nearest church to me is about 2 hours' drive away, since Jesus is a taboo subject here in Israel. And as a Jew, I wanted to ask, is there a difference between praying to God and praying to Jesus, even though from my understanding, he writes, that they are, because of the Trinity, they are one. But what do you think about this question, Father? And any advice for this young man, Daniel, in Israel?
1: Well, I admire you very much, Daniel. In your position, it would be very difficult to be discerning Jesus. I can appreciate that, and I admire that you are so open to the truth. And whenever somebody has that attitude and really says to God, "Show me the truth, show me all the truth, wherever it is, give me the grace, the strength to pursue the whole truth, no matter what the cost," God will not only lead you to that truth, but he will provide the means, the grace to overcome any obstacle to completely embrace the truth. So that's wonderful that you have been studying, you've been open to that. And I agree with you. The Old Testament is, the Torah is full of what we call typology, or you might say foreshadowing, of this Messiah to come, who we believe as Catholics did come 2,000 years ago, Jesus Christ, in which he fulfilled the old law and, you know, established the new law, not doing away with the old law, but really fulfilling it in the way that, as he said, God really intended it from the beginning. So I think that you are definitely on the right track. And your question, after that beautiful background about your situation, the question is, there a difference between praying to God and praying to Jesus? And the simple answer is no, because Jesus is God. We believe in the Trinity, where God is one God, but he is three persons, three separate persons in one God. And each of those persons is fully God. Each of those persons, the Father, the Son, and the Holy Ghost, is fully equal. Neither of them are better or worse. Neither of them came before. They always existed. And there's some hints in the Old Testament about this triune nature, this triple nature of God. Even in the book of Genesis, God says, "Let us create man in our image." He doesn't say, let me create man in my image. There's some things like that, but Jesus certainly revealed the fullness of this Trinity, and the church that he founded, the Catholic Church, really helps us to see how we understand that. So when you pray to Jesus, you're praying to the second person of the Blessed Trinity, the one that took on human nature, condescended to come down to earth to be born of a woman, Mary, to live his first 30 years relatively unknown as he subjected himself to Mary and Joseph, his foster father. And then when his public ministry began at age 30, then he did all those things that we can read about in the Gospels, including a great Gospel for you to start with, the Gospel of St. Matthew. It was written for Jews. And so I'm not surprised that you really have fallen in love with Jesus in that Gospel. We would say that, whether you pray to the Father, to the Son, and to the Holy Ghost, you're praying to God. It's just in kind of, we attribute to them different things, like Jesus, the Son, was not only the Redeemer, but he was the one that we attribute creation to, that he was there at the beginning of all creation. He was there, of course, throughout the Old Testament, finally coming down to earth as both God and man. But you are praying to the same God when you pray to Jesus Christ. And I would encourage you to continue to do so and pray that prayer that I mentioned at the beginning, asking God to show you all the truth without any blocks and to give you the fortitude, the strength, the grace to embrace that truth wherever it takes you.
0: 100%. Daniel, be assured of our prayers as well. And I love what you said, Father. God does reveal himself in the scriptures. Like, there's so many different instances in the scriptures. You can go back and look at all the different types, but he really is revealing himself in the scriptures. And finally, fulfilling the scriptures as he enters and takes on flesh. So thank you, Daniel, for that question. Last question I think we're going to be able to take here is anonymous from Delaware. He says, I'm a Catholic with homosexual tendencies, and I accept everything that the Catholic Church teaches about marriage and sexuality. I've never had a romantic relationship with anyone. But he says, I want to ask, how does Jesus and Mary feel about people with homosexual tendencies?
1: It's a good question. It reminds me of what I just had mentioned to Daniel from Israel, how Christ was there at the beginning. He was so much part of creation, but he preceded it. And in that, he had every single one of us in mind, in every detail from all eternity. He didn't think of us when he decided to create. He already knew us and he already loved us. And that's why he created. So he loves every person with an infinite love. He, of course, doesn't love sin, but he distinguishes between the sin and the sinner. So one thing I would encourage you to do, Rudy read the question, but what you actually wrote was, how do Jesus and Mary feel about LGBTQ people? The first thing I would encourage you to do is to not think of yourself as a homosexual or as an LGBTQ person, because we don't define ourselves by those types of things in any other way. You are, I guess you didn't mention if you're a man or a woman, but you're either a beloved son created in the image of God or a beloved daughter. You said you're a Catholic. So in fact, you've also been redeemed through your baptism. Don't define yourself by your weaknesses, your tendencies. By all means, seek to continue living a chaste life. Ask Jesus to help you to fully become the person he created you to be. And his mother is going to feel the same way, because they certainly are united in their love for each one of us.
0: Amen. Anonymous, be assured of our prayers as well. Lots of really fantastic questions on the board today. Thank you so much, Father Brancis, for joining us today and sharing your priestly wisdom.
1: Thank you, Rudy. It's a pleasure to be here.
0: Looking forward to the next time you're on, Father. Thank you for joining us. And if you have a question for a Catholic priest, email us, priests@thestationofthecross.com. We'll see you tomorrow for more of your questions answered.
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22: In the name of the Father, and of the Son, and of the Holy Spirit. Amen. Let us pray. Almighty and eternal God, give us a will ever dedicated to you, and a true heart to serve your majesty. Through Jesus Christ, thy Son, our Lord, who liveth and reigneth with thee in the unity of the Holy Spirit, God, world without end. Amen. In the name of the Father, and of the Son, and of the Holy Spirit. Amen.

0: Boston area weather. The temp 88 degrees with a few clouds. The heat index is 89 degrees. The wind is from the west at 19 miles per hour. The forecast for this afternoon, mostly cloudy and breezy. 86 degrees. Then this evening, cloud-filled skies with a light breeze. Temps about 72. Overnight, cloudy with some wind. 63 degrees. That's the weather brought to you by iCatholicMobile.com.
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3: 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Kentucky Representative Thomas Massie loses his primary against Ed Gowrine in another win for President Trump against a Republican rival. Massie became a target for the president after he voted against his tax cut bill, pushed for the release of the Epstein files, and spoke out against the Iran war. Chinese leader Xi Jinping and Russian President Vladimir Putin hail their strategic ties and energy trade during a meeting in Beijing. The two leaders signed over 40 agreements in trade, technology, and media. Pope Leo XIV welcomes the leader of the Armenian Apostolic Church at his general audience, asking the faithful to pray for peace in the Middle East. He encouraged the strengthening of bonds between the churches to reach full communion. I'm Veronica Dudo with EWTN News Nightly. 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

0: Let us pray along with Raymond Leo Cardinal Burke for His Holiness Pope Leo XIV. In the name of the Father, and of the Son, and of the Holy Spirit. Amen.
1: O Holy Virgin Mary, Mother of the Lord of heaven and of earth, Our Lady of Guadalupe, guide and protect the Roman Pontiff Pope Leo XIV. Through your intercession, may he receive in abundance the grace of the successor of Saint Peter, the perpetual and visible source and foundation of the unity of our bishops and of all our brothers and sisters in the mystical body of your divine Son. Unite Pope Leo's heart to your Immaculate Heart, leading him to rest his heart ever more securely in the glorious pierced heart of Jesus, so that he may confirm us in the Catholic faith, in the worship of God in spirit and truth, and in a good and holy Christian life. In the tumult of the present time, keep Pope Leo securely within the hollow of your mantle, in the crossing of your arms, protecting him from Satan, the father of lies, and from every evil spirit. Implore our Lord to grant him in particular the wisdom and courage to be a true shepherd of the Church throughout the world. With you, I place all my trust in Christ, the Good Shepherd, who alone is our help and salvation. Amen. Heart of Jesus, formed by the Holy Spirit in the womb of the Virgin Mother, have mercy upon us. Our Lady of Guadalupe, Queen of the Apostles, pray for us. Saints Peter and Paul, pray for us. Pope Saint Leo the Great, pray for us.
0: In the name of the Father, and of the Son, and of the Holy Spirit, Amen.

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2: Hello, beloved family. How are you? I'm a little hoarse, but other than that, I'm fine. I'm not a little hoarse. I'm a big sister. That's crazy. I pray that you're well. And you know what this Sunday is? This Sunday is Pentecost. Now, I know it's only Wednesday, but you know, when you have a family member, a daughter, a son, a mother, father, grandparents, close friends, relatives, and you know their birthday is coming up on Sunday, you go shopping, you bake a cake, you plan for a surprise. You just don't go to Mass and let them remind you it's Pentecost or it's your relative's birthday. And so we need to begin now to prepare our families, all of us. It is the birthday of the Church. It is the birthday of the Church. And as many of you know, it was and is the birthday of Judaism on Mount Sinai when our Lord gave the Jewish nation, the Hebrews, the law, the Torah, on Mount Sinai through Moses. That was the birthday of Judaism, the birthday of the coming together of his people. He had made a covenant with Abraham, and he said, through Abraham's seed, and that seed is Christ. Apostle Paul in Galatians tell us that the word seed doesn't refer to, in that sentence, a million people or a billion, but the seed, singular, is Christ.

means high and honored father. And he took Abram from Ur of the Chaldeans and said, Abram, I'm going to set you apart. I'm going to send you to a land that you don't know and make of you a people. And through your seed, Abram, all the nations of the earth will be blessed. Again, the seed, the Apostle Paul tells us in Galatians, is the Messiah Christ. And so he took Abram, and through Abram, Abram had Isaac and Esau, and it would be, we call it the Messianic line, the line through which the Messiah would come, which began with Adam and Eve, and continued through their son Seth, where the scriptures say that because of Seth, men again began to call on the name of the Lord. And through Seth, we can trace the line to a man named Noah, and through Noah to Abram and his parents. And Abram had two sons, Isaac and Esau, and the Messianic line, the line through which the Messiah would come, the seed of the woman, Genesis 3:15, the seed of the woman that would reverse the curse of Adam, the curse, the original sin into which all of us are born. We need a savior. We need someone to reverse that so we're not all cursed, because we're born into the world cursed. We're born into the original sin of Adam and Eve, which separated them from God. And so God promised that he would send a savior, and it would be the seed of the woman. And so the first son, not well, the first son was not thinking straight, was Cain, and then Abel, and then Cain killed Abel, so Adam and Eve knew it couldn't be Cain, and Abel was dead, so it can't be Abel. And the next one was Seth, and again, men began to call on the name of the Lord with Seth, and you can trace his line, which is the Messianic line, the line through which the Messiah would come, from Seth to a man named Noah, and from Noah to Abram, A-B-R-A-M, which means high and honored father. And again, I'm repeating myself here, God took Abram from a pagan worshiping nation and parents and set him apart and said that he would, from Abram's seed, bless the whole, all the nations of the world. And again, Abram had two sons, Esau and Isaac, and it would be through Isaac that that seed, God, the promised seed, would continue. And then Isaac had Esau and Jacob, and it would be through Jacob that the promise of God to Abram would continue. And Jacob had 12 sons, and it would be through Judah. Genesis chapter 49 tells us the destiny. Jacob on his deathbed spoke of the destiny and the future of each one of his sons. And to Judah alone, he said the scepter, which is the ruler's staff, would not depart until he comes, that's the Messiah. And so from Judah, we follow the line to David, King David, a sweet psalmist of Israel and Israel's greatest king. And so the Messianic line continued through David, and the Messiah would have to be the son of David, not directly, but under 1,000 years later, a man was born. No, a woman was born from the family of Abram, whom God changed to Abraham in Genesis chapter 17. So Abram went from being high and honored father to Abraham, which means a father of many nations. And it was with Abraham that God and Abram, under both names, that God made the promise that he would send the Messiah through them and form a people for his name. And that people would be Isaiah 49, that people would be a light to the nations. The people formed from Abraham.

0: through Isaac, through Jacob, through David, a people, a family of families that God formed for himself, would be God's light to the nations. The nations is, the word Gentile is nation. Non-Jew, that's what it means. Paul says in Romans 1, to the Jew and Gentile, to the Jew and Greek, it's the same. It's Jews and non-Jews. God built a people and set them apart for his name to be a light to the nations, to the entire world. And the Messiah would come through them, for them, but not for them alone, for them and for the entire world. And they were, the covenant made with Abraham never, ever ended. It never, ever ended. It's in effect today and will be in effect, that God's promise that all the nations will know him, that will be in effect until our Lord's second coming. The Catechism says that the Messiah's return, the glorious Messiah's return, awaits his recognition by all Israel. Why is that? Because God came through the Jewish people, and again, through Mary, who was born of the seed of Isaac and Abraham, back, she's of the house of David, back through Isaac and back through Abraham, I should say David, through Judah, through Jacob, through Isaac, through Abraham. She is of the seed of Abraham, through which the Messiah would come, and the fulfillment of Genesis 3:15, that through the woman, God would crush the head of the serpent who cursed them in the garden, and the whole human race through them. You know, I don't know how clear I'm being. I'm just telling you all this from what I have known so long and in my heart, that's backed up by church documents and scripture and all of that. And so Mary was from the house of David. And Luke chapter 1, the angel came to Mary and said, you will bear a son. You will call his name Jesus. And Jesus means Savior. And Mary, who was from the house of David and who had made a vow of virginity according to church's tradition, said, how can I do this? How can I? I'm a virgin. She didn't say those words. She said, I've known no man. How is it? And the angel said to her, this is how, Mary. The Holy Spirit will come upon you, and the Son of God will be born. He will be holy, and he will be the very, very Son of God, the fulfillment of all God has written and said from Abraham on. And Christ was born of Mary, from a virgin, and is the promised Messiah that God promised Adam and Eve in the garden, the new Adam, who would reverse the curse, the only one without sin, the only perfect Lamb of God to which all the Old Testament lambs pointed. We'll be right back after this break, beloved. And after the second break, we'll take your calls and your emails toll free, 1-877-511-5483.
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4: 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Really appreciate his show every day, and everybody's really good, and I love Women Are Great, and of course Mother Angelica when we can hear that. And just want to say thanks so much for keeping me company all day, keeping me holy, helping me to stay holy. Definitely grateful.
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0: Welcome back, beloved. We are talking about Pentecost, the birthday of the church coming up this Sunday. And it's huge. It's not just another Sunday with another holy day that's been moved to Sunday. It is huge. Again, we compared it poorly to someone that you love, your grandmother, your mother, your father, your child, your parent, who's, let's just say, they're going to have their 100th birthday, and you would, my goodness, 100th birthday, and you, this is historic almost that someone would live that long, and you gather the whole family, you make preparations for a month. Well, this is 2,000 years, the birthday of the church, the birthday of the coming of the Messiah promised for 2,000 years. The only one that would reverse the curse of Adam. It's absolutely huge. So in our first segment, I've been tracing the birth of the Messiah through the what we call the Messianic Messiah, Messianic line from Adam and Eve. It would be the seed of Eve that would crush the head of the serpent, and that would crush the head of Satan's offspring, or Satan himself. And it was from Eve through her son Seth, through Noah, through Abram, whose name was changed to Abraham, the father of many nations, to his son Isaac, to his son Jacob, to his son Judah, to his son David. And the Jewish people today know that the Messiah would be born of David's line. He would be the son of David. And when Jesus came, he claimed to be the son of David. Absolutely. He claimed to be the Messiah. And the people said they wanted to put him to death. And he said, "For what are you putting me to death?" And they said, "Not for anything you've done, but because you who are a man make yourself out to be God," because the Messiah was not simply a prophet, but he was from God and God himself. He's the Son of God and God the Son. And so the world, the unbelieving world, has been trying to do away with him ever since. They killed him. They crucified him. Not they. I did. He came for sin. If you didn't kill him, then he didn't come for you. He came to die for sin. And he rose from the dead to give life to whoever would believe in him. And he rose and is seated at the right hand of the Father. And on Pentecost, he poured out all through the Old Covenant. He revealed who God the Father was. And in the Incarnation, 2,000 years ago, I should say for 4,000 years, the world had been waiting for the Messiah, 4,000 years since Abram, 2,000 years since Christ. And the Incarnation revealed Christ, the Son of the living God, that he was God, and he held the world together from the manger because he never ceased being God. And so he gradually revealed himself to God, taught his Jewish people in a progressive sense, not progressive with truth. Truth is absolute. But progressively he revealed himself to them as the triune God of Abraham. So the Father, and then in the incarnation, the Son. And then at the birthday of the church, which was the birthday of Judaism, which became the birthday of the church, he revealed the third person of the Blessed Trinity, which is the Holy Spirit, which is coming up this Sunday. It's anniversary this Sunday. And so, there's just so much we could say. Just read the scriptures. Just read the scriptures. And so God formed a people for himself, the Jewish people, through whom the Messiah would come. And Paul says in Romans 1, I'm not ashamed of the gospel. It is the power of God for salvation to all who believe, to the Jew first and also to the Greek. God did not abandon or abolish his people Israel when the Messiah came. In fact, he gave them to the world as a light to the nations in Isaiah 49, and they failed many, many times. They didn't have the indwelling spirit as we have through our baptism and confirmation. And they kept turning from him. And God didn't come through them because of their faithfulness, but because of his faithfulness to his own word, to his own covenant. And so in Acts chapter 1, the Holy Spirit is poured out on the Jewish people who were there for the Feast of Shavuot. It was the harvest, also called Pentecost. The Jewish people today, you could look up any Jewish website and you'll see the Feast of Pentecost. It means 50. Penta is 50. And it occurs 50 days from the killing of the Passover lamb. And for us too, it is 50 days from the resurrection of the Passover lamb. And this year, Shavuot and Pentecost are just, and the two different calendars are just 2 days apart. And Pentecost is a Jewish feast, and all the Jewish people, I think every male over 20, from all over the Mediterranean, and they spoke all different dialects, all different languages, and they came together in Jerusalem. They went up to Jerusalem, which is 4,000 feet up, celebrating Shavuot, which is their harvest, Pentecost, the birthday of the church, Simchas Torah, rejoicing over the law. And so there they were, thousands of them in who could hardly communicate. They were all different dialects, but they were all Jews. And they came, and at one point on the Feast of Pentecost, God poured out his spirit. And you know that the Jews were hiding in the upper room with the Blessed Mother for fear of the Jews who didn't believe. They wanted to put the Jews who did believe to death. And so they were hiding. And so the Holy Spirit came and descended on the Blessed Mother and the apostles and on thousands of those Jews who gathered at Pentecost. And they all began to talk in what the Bible calls tongues, which is translated languages. They were speaking in their own languages. They knew nothing else. It wasn't Babel. It was their languages. And the miracle of Pentecost is that everyone heard one another in their own language. So let's say I speak English and I was there and people were speaking in French and German and Scottish and everything else. And I heard them in my own language. I didn't all of a sudden understand German. I understood it in my own language. It was the reversal of Babylon. In Genesis 11, people made a tower that would go into the sky, and they said, now nothing will be impossible for us. And God confused their languages, so they spoke, and no one knew what anyone was saying, and it destroyed the whole project. And at Pentecost, God reverts that everyone spoke in different languages and understood each other. It was the pouring out of the Holy Spirit and the revelation of God's Spirit as the third person, a person with a personality, a true person, the third person of the Blessed Trinity. Father, Son, and Holy Spirit poured out on those Jewish people and became the birthday of the church. And the Jewish people who continued to fail in spreading God's word to the world and being fully the people he formed them to be, now were filled with the Holy Spirit. And so our Lord said to them, now, Acts chapter 1, verse 8, now you are filled with the Holy Spirit. Now you are filled with power. And now I want you to go out and live your vocation. He never blended them with the rest of the people. Yes, Jew and Gentile became one. The middle wall of partition was broken down, but it's the way man and woman become one through marriage. They remain man and woman, but they are now united in one spirit, in one purpose. The two become one under God, but they remain man and woman, husband and wife, mother and father. Jew and Gentile became one, but they remained Jew and to this day, Jew and Gentile, should they all be Catholic, please God. So you have a Jewish Catholic and a Gentile Catholic, or a Hebrew Catholic and a Gentile Catholic. And the religion is not Judaism, it's Catholicism, which is Judaism fulfilled in the Messiah. So every Hebrew Catholic, or anyone who calls himself a Jewish Catholic, is indeed Catholic and lives the full fulfillment of God's calling to them as a people to be fulfilled in the Messiah and forgiven through the only means, the death of the Lamb of God, the Son of God. And they were to go into all the world now, inspired with the Spirit of God, they would go into all the world and preach the gospel to every creature. That is, those are God's marching orders for them and for all of us. But at the end of time, the book of Revelation says, when the fullness, Paul says in Romans 11, when the fullness of blindness has come upon part of Israel for a time, until the fullness of Gentiles is in, they were to be the evangelizers. And when the fullness of Gentiles is in, then all Israel will be saved. Doesn't mean every last person, every last Israelite. It means that God will again take, he will take the veil off his people, and they will recognize their Messiah, and they will be in the church. They won't just be in the church. They will be the church's evangelizers from 12 tribes, 12,000 each. That's 144. They're not Jehovah's Witnesses. They are Hebrew Christians, Hebrew Catholics, who will evangelize the rest of the world. And they will be the most Catholic a Jew could be. The most Jewish a Jew could be is to be Catholic. So I've said a lot. I don't know if I said it in a way that you could all follow it. But this Sunday is that Sunday. It is after God forming, after God's covenant with Abram and changing his name to Abraham, after 2,000 years, God has poured out his Spirit, and we are rejoicing in the anniversary of that, upon his people Israel and upon everyone else in the world who will put their trust in him. When God made, one more thought here, it's huge. When God made Israel, and why are they called Israel? Because Jacob, the son of Isaac, who had 12 children that became, they married and they had families and they became 12 tribes. And one night, Jacob wrestled with he who called himself the angel of the Lord. And it was an incarnate Jesus. He wrestled with God, and God gave Jacob a souvenir, and he broke his hip, and he called him Israel, which means to strive with God. And from that day on, Jacob's name was called Israel. And so the 12 tribes of Jacob became the 12 tribes of Israel. They are God's people. They have a mission that hasn't yet been completed, and they will be the people of God within the people of God, the church, until the end of time. We'll be right back after the break, beloved. and we'll take your calls, your emails, with anything that's on your heart. Hello, beloved. This is Mother Miriam. Many of you are familiar with Mother Miriam Live, but I wonder if you have listened to some of the other programs from the Station of the Cross, such as The Catholic Current. Father Robert McTaig discusses important topics in the church and in the world each weekday at 5 p.m. Eastern. 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
6: But as soon as we begin to speak about love, we have to make some clarifications, because love has been redefined by our fallen world. 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

Welcome back, beloved, to Mother Miriam Live. We are live, and I'm thrilled to be with you. And this is our second half, which is my favorite part, because we have a full half hour for you to call in with anything whatsoever on your heart. 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We have an email from Carolyn, who says, "Praise be Jesus Christ." Hold on just a moment. One moment. She says, "I've been researching the word discriminate as it has come up in a sales document in selling a house I own. It says that a seller cannot discriminate, which is to refuse to sell, based on the usual categories, and now includes gender identity. You have spoken," she says, "about gender dysphoria, and I found it to be very clear and able to re-communicate, to others the simple reasons for not blessing and affirming this. What can I do as a seller when I do not want to pass this home on to someone who clearly and publicly is living in a way that is not in accord with my beliefs and God's commands? I've been thinking about the word discriminate and see that it is usually defined from a negative viewpoint. The positive side is to make a determination, to distinguish, to discern. This law takes our rights away to be free to practice our faith, to have something forced on us that is not in accord with our teachings. Can you give me advice on this? The real estate company I'm working with is a friend and Catholic. Even though I can have this conversation with her, I also don't want to put her in a legal situation. Thanks be to God for your holy vocation and the nuns that are being formed through you." Thank you so much, Caroline. Well, the fact that you are working with a friend who is Catholic is fantastic. But I'm going to take a guess that there are Catholic realtors who somehow have gotten away with not having it mandated that you cannot discriminate against gender identity or homosexuality or having murderers or people buy your home that you don't wish. It's your home. You can do with it as you wish. And so, Carolyn, I would, if I were you, I don't have a ready answer for you. The only thing I would do is to ask Catholic other, even though she's a friend, if she's a friend, then she will understand. And I think maybe she'll change companies that she works for if her contract says they can't discriminate this way. I would look for other Catholic realtors. You know, you can call Real Estate for Life and tell them I sent you, and ask them. They have realtors all over the country, maybe the world, I don't know, but they're Catholic, and they give a portion of their sales to pro-life ministries. They're very, very good. And so I would give them a call and email them, look them up online, tell them I sent you if you wish, doesn't matter, and tell them your situation. And ask him if they know a Catholic who, or anybody, a Christian, who has a contract, an older contract, something, that does not forbid you to discriminate against people you don't want to sell your house to. That's insane. It's yours to do what you wish. You own it. The government doesn't own it. The law doesn't own it. You own it. And so that's what I would do, Carolyn. I don't know if that's the successful thing to do, but I would do it.
if I were you. I would not sell my home to someone that I don't want to pass it on to, for sure. All right. I'd be interested to know if you succeed in this, Caroline, because many of our listeners want to sell their home and don't want to be caught in having to sell it to anyone that they don't wish to pass it on to. Anonymous writes from Buffalo, "Dear Mother Miriam, I live in New York State, and after New York City elected a self-proclaimed socialist as its mayor," and I will tell you, as you know, he's certainly proven since then to be a socialist, "I'm worried about what might happen in future elections for governor. Anyone who lives in the western part of the state can tell you that our votes count for nothing. The city overrides us every time. In the presidential election, the state does not even wait for my own town's polls to close before declaring the winner, seemingly based almost exclusively on the city's results." Oh my goodness, that's illegal. "I really think I need to start speaking out more against socialism, but I don't know how. It's hard to explain the realities of that kind of system when on paper, they manage to convince so many people that only the rich will have to pay more and everyone else." No, it's the absolutely the opposite. The rich will benefit. "Only the rich will have to pay more and everyone else will get whatever they need handed to them. People are being tricked." Yes, they are. "And they don't listen to history. Do you have any advice on how to talk to people about why socialism is bad?" I'm going to look up the Communist Manifesto during the break. But that may be what you want to do. Get a hold of that. Communism is evil. It's not of God. And if you can show, you do a little research on the internet, if you can show how it is not of God, how it will destroy the people and their independence and their faith and everything they hold dear and the family and any faith in God. If I would do myself, I don't have a ready source for you, an internet search on communism and find the book or the booklet that most gathers all the information, and I would get some neighbors together and I'd get a publisher. I could give you a publisher if you wish, and print millions of them and hand them out and educate people. That's what they need. They need to be educated. The majority of people are not educated. All they want is what's free and easy. And when you tell them free supermarkets and free this and free food and free rent and free all that, they just take it. They don't realize how destructive it is. So I don't have a ready answer for you, because I would do what I'm suggesting you do. Go online, type in the evils of communism or some description that's going to bring up the type of report you wish, and get together with people, let them contribute. Maybe there's a millionaire that can help pay for this, and find a Catholic publisher, which if you don't have one, I can send you to one, and print them in the millions and distribute them. Education is the only antidote to this. It's the only solution. People are uneducated. They're gullible. They want whatever is easy. They don't want to take responsibility. They don't want to work. They want everything handed to them. I was a jail chaplain, women's jail chaplain, for over 10 years, and I experienced it. Not only did they want everything free, but they thought they were entitled that everything should come to them. That's what happens when you live on government handouts after a time. It's do you. So I would say begin that project. Get some people together who could work with you and
and send me a copy of what you do, and I'll announce it over the air. Let me see now. We have an email from Anne from Kansas City, Missouri. She says, "Hi, Mother. By way of background, I'm a 61-year-old widowed mother of a 19-year-old son. He is finishing his university freshman year in pre-med. In 2017, he was diagnosed with dyslexia, both by medical and educational experts. In July of 2018, my son lost his dad, my husband, to suicide." Oh my goodness, how awful. I'm so sorry. "In July 2020, in the midst of COVID, he was diagnosed with type 1 diabetes, and now in 2026, he's suffering front hair loss, which is understandably very distressing to him. I pray for my son and try to help him in any way possible. However, I can do no right by him. The latest crisis is that I had a 30-year-old Pakistani Catholic grad student move into our rec room yesterday. I met this brave, amazing soul at my old parish's fish fry the Friday before Palm Sunday. We started talking, and he told me of the persecution he faced in Pakistan, the worries for his family there, and what he faces from Muslims here in the U.S., including his current roommates. So long story short, I offered him our rec room, and he jumped at it. He has his own bathroom. My son has his, and I have mine. However, my roommate does not have a shower, so we'll have to share that with my son. My son and I have bedrooms and our own baths. The roommate is a walk-in, the roommate is in a walk-out basement rec room. My son is freaking out. He said he could not sleep with his final exams approaching, and it's my fault. I texted him to be in Christ's peace, concentrate on his final, and we'll talk more later. What would you recommend I should do in this situation? I tell myself, all things work for the good to those who love the Lord. I offer the pain for my many sins and my son's success. And, P.S. Mother, I need to work until my son is 26. I'll be 68 by then. If I make it that long, what would you need from me? A dowry to join your order, then, and live out my remaining years in prayer and sacrifice." We'll be right back after this break, beloved.

0: The Station of the Cross Catholic Media Network presents Saints and Seasons. On May 20th, we celebrate the feast of St. Bernardine of Siena, Confessor. Bernardine was born in Siena to a noble Italian family in the year of our Lord 1380. He lost his parents when he was still very young, but a pious aunt raised him well, and he grew up devoted to prayer and fasting, especially in honor of the Blessed Mother. Though his handsome features exposed him to dangers in his youth, he maintained perfect chastity. At 17, he began to serve the sick in a local hospital. A few years later, after a brief but serious illness, he discerned a vocation to the Franciscans. Though Bernardine had a weak, hoarse voice, his superiors ordered him to preach because of his great wisdom, and his speech impediment was miraculously cured. He proceeded to set Italy on fire with his eloquence, fulfilling a prophecy by St. Vincent Ferrer. In every city he visited, the people kindled bonfires of the vanities to burn items related to vice. Bernardine became the great promoter of devotion to the Holy Name of Jesus, especially with the use of the IHS monogram. He refused several attempts to make him a bishop, though he served for a few years as vicar general of his order before his holy death in the year of our Lord 1444. Also honored on this day are St. Baudilus, King St. Ethelbert of the East Angles, St. Arcangelo Tadini, and many other martyrs, confessors, and holy virgins. For more about the saints and seasons of the Catholic Church, visit thestationofthecross.com/saints-and-seasons.
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3: 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Let me see now. All right, just before the break, we read an email from Anne from Kansas City, Missouri. I don't know if I can... Let me read it through again very, very quickly. By way of background, I'm a 61-year-old widowed mother of a 19-year-old son. He's finishing his university freshman year in pre-med. In 2017, he was diagnosed with dyslexia, both by medical and educational experts. In July of 2018, my son lost his dad, my husband, to suicide. In July 2020, in the midst of COVID, he was diagnosed with type 1 diabetes. And now in 2026, he's suffering front hair loss, which is understandably very distressing to him. I pray for my son and try to help him in any way possible. However, I can do no right by him. The latest crisis is that I had a 30-year-old Pakistani Catholic grad student move into our rec room yesterday. I met this brave, amazing soul at my old parish's fish fry the Friday before Palm Sunday. We started talking and he told me of the persecution he faced in Pakistan, the worries for his family and there and what it worries for his family there and what he faces from Muslims here in the U.S., including the current roommates. So long story short, I offered him our rec room and he jumped at it. He has his own bathroom. My son has his and I have mine. However, my roommate does not have a shower, so we'll have to share that with my son. My son and I have bedrooms and our own baths. The roommate is in a walkout basement rec room. My son is freaking out. He said he could not sleep with his final exams approaching, and it's my fault. I texted him to be in Christ's peace. You're texting your son? who lives in the same house with you? I texted him to be in Christ's peace, concentrate on his final, and we'll talk more later. What would you recommend I do in this situation? I tell myself, all things work for the good for those who love the Lord. I offer the pain for my many sins and my son's success, Anne. And then there's a P.S. that I'll read in a moment. It's a separate subject. Anne, you need to ask that Pakistani guest to leave immediately. See if his old roommates or whoever he lived will take him back. He needs to leave immediately. Why would you have put him before your son? Your son is already struggling with so many things, and he's your first concern. You should have had his agreement to have a guest of any kind, for any reason, move into the house, and then now share his shower. He never even agreed to that man moving in. You're wrong, Anne, and you need to respect your son and ask that Pakistani Christian, no matter who he was, he could be an Israeli, he could be not a Christian, he could be anybody, he needs to leave right away. Don't let your son be the victim of your poor judgment. He needs to leave right away. Go back to the people where he was living, and if he can't, spend the money to put him in a room or a hotel or someplace. Don't say, well, I'll wait till he finds a place. He does not belong in your house. You have enough to do to help your son, who's had quite a bit of problems, especially with a dad who committed suicide, and now he's against his final exams. And you need to find a place for that young man to live elsewhere. Call around, call your friends, call the school, find out who has a room for him. But he needs to be out. Within 3 days, he needs to be out. And then you say, Mother, I need to work until my son is 26. I'll be 68 by then if I make it that long. What would you need from me, a dowry or something to join your order and then live out my remaining years in prayer and sacrifice? Well, I tell you what, with your current judgment of how you're handling things, I'm not sure you'd be a good candidate, Anne. You need to know what's important and put family first. But there's another factor that I've not announced, but I'm about to, because I'm about to send out a mailing on it. We, since our founding in 2008, have always taken in women of all ages. And I've always said from 18 to 118, but if you're 119, you can keep the rule and make an exception. All ages. We've been very faithful to that. The result of that is we have three times more older women over 50 than we do younger women. And so I'm not going to change the fact that we'll always be open to older women, but we must catch up. Otherwise, the younger women are going to be taking care of an assisted living situation. No, we need as many young women or more than we have older women. So starting right now, we have planned, I'm just telling all of you this, if you're parents and have daughters or you're a young woman and looking into religious life from anywhere in the country or even the world, if you can make it to Texas for a retreat, we have 3 2-week retreats over the summer, June, July, and August, 2-week retreat in each month. And they are specifically for young ladies from the ages of 17 to 35. 17 to 35. We are able to take, we can take a lot each time. So I think we can take up to 8. Let me see, 1, 2, 3. I think we could take up to 8 women for each retreat. And we have 3 retreats for the summer. So we can have 24 women visit. And we are going to select 12 because we just completed 12 new cells, and we can take 12 more in. So we're going to have 24 young women, ages 17 to 35, visit here in our monastery in Winsboro, Texas, And we're in the Diocese of Tyler, and that's our nearest airport, unless you drive. There's no charge or anything for it. I'll just tell you what belongings to bring with you. But email me right away, because I think we can't have more than 24, and from the 24, we'll choose 12. So, and then we can figure on an entry date. Our email for this is vocationinquiry@motherofisraelshope.org. 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You can click on vocations and see our charism. You can click on contact and see our email, vocationinquiry@motherofisraelshope.org. Okay, now. We have an email from Veronica, and she writes, "Dear Mother Miriam," there's the music. Okay, this is the end of our program for today, dear ones. Prepare your home for the birthday of the church for Sunday. Make sure that you're not out, that you don't go to restaurants, that you don't go to all kinds of activities, that you don't go to work. Come under your mother, the church, and come together as a family and go to Mass, go to confession. If you haven't been for a while, go to Mass, have a wonderful meal together, and celebrate Pentecost, the birthday of the church that is your mother and your salvation. God bless you.

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The Catholic Church teaches that when we pray the Liturgy of the Hours, we join the prayer of Christ Himself. It is the perfect sacrifice of praise that extends every Eucharistic celebration into the hours of the day to sanctify time in the whole range of human activity. To learn more, please visit us or go to liturgyofthehours.org.

0: Jake Kraft, co-host of Rise Right, every weekday morning, 7 a.m. Eastern. 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

In company with the apostles and all who have the first fruits of the Holy Spirit, let us praise God and say, Lord, hear our prayer. Almighty God, you raised Christ to glory in heaven. May all mankind recognize his presence in the church. All Holy Father, you said of Christ, this is my beloved Son, hear him. Grant that all may hear his voice and be saved. Send your Spirit into the hearts of your faithful people as cleansing water and refreshing rain. Send your Spirit to guide the course of nature and renew life over the face of the earth. We commend to your care all who have died and ask you to strengthen our hope in the resurrection to come.

0: heaven, give us this day our daily bread, and forgive us our trespasses, as we forgive those who trespass against us. 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Through our Lord Jesus Christ, your Son, who lives and reigns with you in the unity of the Holy Spirit, God forever and ever.
1: Amen.
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1: In the name of the Father, and of the Son, and of the Holy Spirit.
2: Amen.
1: Our Father, who art in heaven, hallowed be thy name. Thy kingdom come, thy will be done, on earth as it is in heaven.
2: Give us this day our daily bread, and forgive us our trespasses, as we forgive those who trespass against us. And lead us not into temptation, but deliver us from evil. Amen.
1: Hail Mary, full of grace, the Lord is with thee. Blessed art thou among women, and blessed is the fruit of thy womb, Jesus.
2: Holy Mary, Mother of God, pray for us sinners now and at the hour of our death. Amen.
1: I believe in God, the Father Almighty, creator of heaven and earth, and in Jesus Christ, his only Son, our Lord, who was conceived by the Holy Spirit, born of the Virgin Mary, suffered under Pontius Pilate, was crucified, died, and was buried. He descended into hell. The third day he arose again from the dead. He ascended into heaven and is seated at the right hand of God the Father Almighty. From there he shall come to judge the living and the dead.
2: I believe in the Holy Spirit, the Holy Catholic Church, the communion of saints, the forgiveness of sins, the resurrection of the body, and life everlasting. Amen.
1: Eternal Father, I offer you the body and blood, soul and divinity of your dearly beloved Son, our Lord Jesus Christ,
2: in atonement for our sins and those of the whole world.
1: For the sake of his sorrowful passion,
2: have mercy on us and on the whole world.
1: For the sake of his sorrowful passion,
2: have mercy on us and on the whole world.
1: For the sake of his sorrowful passion,
2: have mercy on us and on the whole world.
1: For the sake of his sorrowful passion,
2: have mercy on us and on the whole world.
1: For the sake of his sorrowful passion,
2: have mercy on us and on the whole world.
1: For the sake of his sorrowful passion,
2: have mercy on us and on the whole world.
1: For the sake of his sorrowful passion,
2: have mercy on us and on the whole world.
1: For the sake of his sorrowful passion,
2: have mercy on us and on the whole world.
1: For the sake of his sorrowful passion,
2: have mercy on us and on the whole world.
1: For the sake of his sorrowful passion,
2: have mercy on us and on the whole world.
1: Eternal Father, I offer you the body and blood, soul and divinity of your dearly beloved Son, our Lord Jesus Christ,
2: in atonement for our sins and those of the whole world.
1: For the sake of his sorrowful passion,
2: have mercy on us and on the whole world.
1: For the sake of his sorrowful passion,
2: have mercy on us and on the whole world.
1: For the sake of his sorrowful passion,
2: have mercy on us and on the whole world.
1: For the sake of his sorrowful passion,
2: have mercy on us and on the whole world.
1: For the sake of his sorrowful passion,
2: have mercy on us and on the whole world.
1: For the sake of his sorrowful passion,
2: have mercy on us and on the whole world.
1: For the sake of his sorrowful passion,
2: have mercy on us and on the whole world.
1: For the sake of his sorrowful passion,
2: have mercy on us and on the whole world.
1: For the sake of his sorrowful passion,
2: have mercy on us and on the whole world.
1: For the sake of his sorrowful passion,
2: have mercy on us and on the whole world.
1: Eternal Father, I offer you the body and blood, soul and divinity of your dearly beloved Son, our Lord Jesus Christ,
2: in atonement for our sins and those of the whole world.
1: For the sake of his sorrowful passion,
2: have mercy on us and on the whole world.
1: For the sake of his sorrowful passion,
2: have mercy on us and on the whole world.
1: For the sake of his sorrowful passion,
2: have mercy on us and on the whole world.
1: For the sake of his sorrowful passion,
2: have mercy on us and on the whole world.
1: For the sake of his sorrowful passion,
2: have mercy on us and on the whole world.
1: For the sake of his sorrowful passion,
2: have mercy on us and on the whole world.
1: For the sake of his sorrowful passion,
2: have mercy on us and on the whole world.
1: For the sake of his sorrowful passion,
2: have mercy on us and on the whole world.
1: For the sake of his sorrowful passion,
2: have mercy on us and on the whole world.
1: For the sake of his sorrowful passion,
2: have mercy on us and on the whole world.
1: Eternal Father, I offer you the body and blood, soul and divinity of your dearly beloved Son, our Lord Jesus Christ,
2: in atonement for our sins and those of the whole world.
1: For the sake of his sorrowful passion,
2: have mercy on us and on the whole world.
1: For the sake of his sorrowful passion,
2: have mercy on us and on the whole world.
1: For the sake of his sorrowful passion,
2: have mercy on us and on the whole world.
1: For the sake of his sorrowful passion,
2: have mercy on us and on the whole world.
1: For the sake of his sorrowful passion,
2: have mercy on us and on the whole world.
1: For the sake of his sorrowful passion,
2: have mercy on us and on the whole world.
1: For the sake of his sorrowful passion,
2: have mercy on us and on the whole world.
1: For the sake of his sorrowful passion,
2: have mercy on us and on the whole world.
1: For the sake of his sorrowful passion,
2: have mercy on us and on the whole world.
1: For the sake of his sorrowful passion,
2: have mercy on us and on the whole world.
1: Eternal Father, I offer you the body and blood, soul and divinity of your dearly beloved Son, our Lord Jesus Christ,
2: in atonement for our sins and those of the whole world.
1: For the sake of his sorrowful passion,
2: have mercy on us and on the whole world.
1: For the sake of his sorrowful passion,
2: have mercy on us and on the whole world.
1: For the sake of his sorrowful passion,
2: have mercy on us and on the whole world.
1: For the sake of his sorrowful passion,
2: have mercy on us and on the whole world.
1: For the sake of his sorrowful passion,
2: have mercy on us and on the whole world.
1: For the sake of his sorrowful passion,
2: have mercy on us and on the whole world.
1: For the sake of his sorrowful passion,
2: have mercy on us and on the whole world.
1: For the sake of his sorrowful passion,
2: have mercy on us and on the whole world.
1: For the sake of his sorrowful passion,
2: have mercy on us and on the whole world.
1: For the sake of his sorrowful passion,
2: have mercy on us and on the whole world.
1: Holy God, Holy Mighty One, Holy Immortal One,
2: have mercy on us and on the whole world.
1: Holy God, Holy Mighty One, Holy Immortal One,
2: have mercy on us and on the whole world.
1: Holy God, Holy Mighty One, Holy Immortal One,
2: have mercy on us and on the whole world.
1: In the name of the Father, and of the Son, and of the Holy Spirit.
2: Amen.
3: This is Father Jacek Mazur. Please join me in praying the Most Holy Rosary of the Blessed Virgin Mary. In the name of the Father, and of the Son, and of the Holy Spirit. Amen. I believe in God, the Father Almighty, Creator of heaven and earth, and in Jesus Christ, His only Son, our Lord, who was conceived by the Holy Spirit, born of the Virgin Mary, suffered under Pontius Pilate, was crucified, died, and was buried. He descended into hell. On the third day he rose again from the dead. He ascended into heaven and is seated at the right hand of God the Father Almighty. From there he will come to judge the living and the dead.
4: I believe in the Holy Spirit, the Holy Catholic Church, the communion of saints, the forgiveness of sins, the resurrection of the body, and life everlasting. Amen.
3: Our Father, who art in heaven, hallowed be thy name. Thy kingdom come, thy will be done, on earth as it is in heaven.
4: Give us this day our daily bread, and forgive us our trespasses, as we forgive those who trespass against us. And lead us not into temptation, but deliver us from evil. Amen.
3: For an increase in faith, hope, and charity. Hail Mary, full of grace, the Lord is with thee. Blessed art thou among women, and blessed is the fruit of thy womb, Jesus.
4: Holy Mary, Mother of God, pray for us sinners, now and at the hour of our death. Amen.
3: Hail Mary, full of grace, the Lord is with thee. Blessed art thou among women, and blessed is the fruit of thy womb, Jesus.
4: Holy Mary, Mother of God, pray for us sinners, now and at the hour of our death. Amen.
3: Hail Mary, full of grace, the Lord is with thee. Blessed art thou among women, and blessed is the fruit of thy womb, Jesus.
4: Holy Mary, Mother of God, pray for us sinners, now and at the hour of our death. Amen.
3: Glory be to the Father, and to the Son, and to the Holy Spirit.
4: As it was in the beginning, is now, and ever shall be, world without end. Amen.
3: O my Jesus, forgive us our sins, save us from the fires of hell. Lead all souls to heaven, especially those most in need of thy mercy. The first glorious mystery, the resurrection. Our Father, who art in heaven, hallowed be thy name. Thy kingdom come, thy will be done, on earth as it is in heaven.
4: Give us this day our daily bread, and forgive us our trespasses, as we forgive those who trespass against us. And lead us not into temptation, but deliver us from evil. Amen.
3: Hail Mary, full of grace, the Lord is with thee. Blessed art thou among women, and blessed is the fruit of thy womb, Jesus.
4: Holy Mary, Mother of God, pray for us sinners, now and at the hour of our death. Amen.
3: Hail Mary, full of grace, the Lord is with thee. Blessed art thou among women, and blessed is the fruit of thy womb, Jesus.
4: Holy Mary, Mother of God, pray for us sinners, now and at the hour of our death. Amen.
3: Hail Mary, full of grace, the Lord is with thee. Blessed art thou among women, and blessed is the fruit of thy womb, Jesus.
4: Holy Mary, Mother of God, pray for us sinners, now and at the hour of our death. Amen.
3: Hail Mary, full of grace, the Lord is with thee. Blessed art thou among women, and blessed is the fruit of thy womb, Jesus.
4: Holy Mary, Mother of God, pray for us sinners, now and at the hour of our death. Amen.
3: Hail Mary, full of grace, the Lord is with thee. Blessed art thou among women, and blessed is the fruit of thy womb, Jesus.
4: Holy Mary, Mother of God, pray for us sinners, now and at the hour of our death. Amen.
3: Hail Mary, full of grace, the Lord is with thee. Blessed art thou among women, and blessed is the fruit of thy womb, Jesus.
4: Holy Mary, Mother of God, pray for us sinners, now and at the hour of our death. Amen.
3: Hail Mary, full of grace, the Lord is with thee. Blessed art thou among women, and blessed is the fruit of thy womb, Jesus.
4: Holy Mary, Mother of God, pray for us sinners, now and at the hour of our death. Amen.
3: Hail Mary, full of grace, the Lord is with thee. Blessed art thou among women, and blessed is the fruit of thy womb, Jesus.
4: Holy Mary, Mother of God, pray for us sinners, now and at the hour of our death. Amen.
3: Hail Mary, full of grace, the Lord is with thee. Blessed art thou among women, and blessed is the fruit of thy womb, Jesus.
4: Holy Mary, Mother of God, pray for us sinners, now and at the hour of our death. Amen.
3: Hail Mary, full of grace, the Lord is with thee. Blessed art thou among women, and blessed is the fruit of thy womb, Jesus.
4: Holy Mary, Mother of God, pray for us sinners, now and at the hour of our death. Amen.
3: Glory be to the Father, and to the Son, and to the Holy Spirit.
4: As it was in the beginning, is now, and ever shall be, world without end. Amen.
3: O my Jesus, forgive us our sins, save us from the fires of hell. Lead all souls to heaven, especially those most in need of thy mercy. The second glorious mystery, the Ascension. Our Father, who art in heaven, hallowed be thy name. Thy kingdom come, thy will be done, on earth as it is in heaven.
4: Give us this day our daily bread, and forgive us our trespasses, as we forgive those who trespass against us. And lead us not into temptation, but deliver us from evil. Amen.
3: Hail Mary, full of grace, the Lord is with thee. Blessed art thou among women, and blessed is the fruit of thy womb, Jesus.
4: Holy Mary, Mother of God, pray for us sinners, now and at the hour of our death. Amen.
3: Hail Mary, full of grace, the Lord is with thee. Blessed art thou among women, and blessed is the fruit of thy womb, Jesus.
4: Holy Mary, Mother of God, pray for us sinners, now and at the hour of our death. Amen.
3: Hail Mary, full of grace, the Lord is with thee. Blessed art thou among women, and blessed is the fruit of thy womb, Jesus.
4: Holy Mary, Mother of God, pray for us sinners, now and at the hour of our death. Amen.
3: Hail Mary, full of grace, the Lord is with thee. Blessed art thou among women, and blessed is the fruit of thy womb, Jesus.
4: Holy Mary, Mother of God, pray for us sinners, now and at the hour of our death. Amen.
3: Hail Mary, full of grace, the Lord is with thee. Blessed art thou among women, and blessed is the fruit of thy womb, Jesus.
4: Holy Mary, Mother of God, Pray for us sinners, now and at the hour of our death. Amen.
3: Hail Mary, full of grace, the Lord is with thee. Blessed art thou among women, and blessed is the fruit of thy womb, Jesus.
4: Holy Mary, Mother of God, pray for us sinners, now and at the hour of our death. Amen.
3: Hail Mary, full of grace, the Lord is with thee. Blessed art thou among women, and blessed is the fruit of thy womb, Jesus.
4: Holy Mary, Mother of God, pray for us sinners, now and at the hour of our death. Amen.
3: Hail Mary, full of grace, the Lord is with thee. Blessed art thou among women, and blessed is the fruit of thy womb, Jesus.
4: Holy Mary, Mother of God, pray for us sinners, now and at the hour of our death. Amen.
3: Hail Mary, full of grace, the Lord is with thee. Blessed art thou among women, and blessed is the fruit of thy womb, Jesus.
4: Holy Mary, Mother of God, pray for us sinners, now and at the hour of our death. Amen.
3: Hail Mary, full of grace, the Lord is with thee. Blessed art thou among women, and blessed is the fruit of thy womb, Jesus.
4: Holy Mary, Mother of God, pray for us sinners, now and at the hour of our death. Amen.
3: Glory be to the Father, and to the Son, and to the Holy Spirit.
4: As it was in the beginning, is now, and ever shall be, world without end. Amen.
3: O my Jesus, forgive us our sins. Save us from the fires of hell. Lead all souls to heaven, especially those most in need of thy mercy. The third glorious mystery, the descent of the Holy Spirit. Our Father, who art in heaven, hallowed be thy name. Thy kingdom come, thy will be done, on earth as it is in heaven.
4: Give us this day our daily bread, and forgive us our trespasses, as we forgive those who trespass against us. And lead us not into temptation, but deliver us from evil. Amen.
3: Hail Mary, full of grace, the Lord is with thee. Blessed art thou among women, and blessed is the fruit of thy womb, Jesus.
4: Holy Mary, Mother of God, pray for us sinners, now and at the hour of our death. Amen.
3: Hail Mary, full of grace, the Lord is with thee. Blessed art thou among women, and blessed is the fruit of thy womb, Jesus.
4: Holy Mary, Mother of God, pray for us sinners, now and at the hour of our death. Amen.
3: Hail Mary, full of grace, the Lord is with thee. Blessed art thou among women, and blessed is the fruit of thy womb, Jesus.
4: Holy Mary, Mother of God, pray for us sinners, now and at the hour of our death. Amen.
3: Hail Mary, full of grace, the Lord is with thee. Blessed art thou among women, and blessed is the fruit of thy womb, Jesus.
4: Holy Mary, Mother of God, pray for us sinners, now and at the hour of our death. Amen.
3: Hail Mary, full of grace, the Lord is with thee. Blessed art thou among women, and blessed is the fruit of thy womb, Jesus.
4: Holy Mary, Mother of God, pray for us sinners, now and at the hour of our death. Amen.
3: Hail Mary, full of grace, the Lord is with thee. Blessed art thou among women, and blessed is the fruit of thy womb, Jesus.
4: Holy Mary, Mother of God, pray for us sinners, now and at the hour of our death. Amen.
3: Hail Mary, full of grace, the Lord is with thee. Blessed art thou among women, and blessed is the fruit of thy womb, Jesus.
4: Holy Mary, Mother of God, pray for us sinners, now and at the hour of our death. Amen.
3: Hail Mary, full of grace, the Lord is with thee. Blessed art thou among women, and blessed is the fruit of thy womb, Jesus.
4: Holy Mary, Mother of God, pray for us sinners, now and at the hour of our death. Amen.
3: Hail Mary, full of grace, the Lord is with thee. Blessed art thou among women, and blessed is the fruit of thy womb, Jesus.
4: Holy Mary, Mother of God, pray for us sinners, now and at the hour of our death. Amen.
3: Hail Mary, full of grace, the Lord is with thee. Blessed art thou among women, and blessed is the fruit of thy womb, Jesus.
4: Holy Mary, Mother of God, pray for us sinners, now and at the hour of our death. Amen.
3: Glory be to the Father, and to the Son, and to the Holy Spirit.
4: As it was in the beginning, is now, and ever shall be, world without end. Amen.
3: O my Jesus, forgive us our sins. Save us from the fires of hell. Lead all souls to heaven, especially those most in need of thy mercy. The fourth glorious mystery, the Assumption of Mary. Our Father, who art in heaven, hallowed be thy name. Thy kingdom come, thy will be done, on earth as it is in heaven.
4: Give us this day our daily bread, and forgive us our trespasses, as we forgive those who trespass against us. And lead us not into temptation, but deliver us from evil. Amen.
3: Hail Mary, full of grace, the Lord is with thee. Blessed art thou among women, and blessed is the fruit of thy womb, Jesus.
4: Holy Mary, Mother of God, pray for us sinners, now and at the hour of our death. Amen.
3: Hail Mary, full of grace, the Lord is with thee. Blessed art thou among women, and blessed is the fruit of thy womb, Jesus.
4: Holy Mary, Mother of God, pray for us sinners, now and at the hour of our death. Amen.
3: Hail Mary, full of grace, the Lord is with thee. Blessed art thou among women, and blessed is the fruit of thy womb, Jesus.
4: Holy Mary, Mother of God, pray for us sinners, now and at the hour of our death. Amen.
3: Hail Mary, full of grace, the Lord is with thee. Blessed art thou among women, and blessed is the fruit of thy womb, Jesus.
4: Holy Mary, Mother of God, pray for us sinners, now and at the hour of our death. Amen.
3: Hail Mary, full of grace, the Lord is with thee. Blessed art thou among women, and blessed is the fruit of thy womb, Jesus.
4: Holy Mary, Mother of God, pray for us sinners, now and at the hour of our death. Amen.
3: Hail Mary, full of grace, the Lord is with thee. Blessed art thou among women, and blessed is the fruit of thy womb, Jesus.
4: Holy Mary, Mother of God, pray for us sinners, now and at the hour of our death. Amen.
3: Hail Mary, full of grace, the Lord is with thee. Blessed art thou among women, and blessed is the fruit of thy womb, Jesus.
4: Holy Mary, Mother of God, pray for us sinners, now and at the hour of our death. Amen.
3: Hail Mary, full of grace, the Lord is with thee. Blessed art thou among women, and blessed is the fruit of thy womb, Jesus.
4: Holy Mary, Mother of God, pray for us sinners, now and at the hour of our death. Amen.
3: Hail Mary, full of grace, the Lord is with thee. Blessed art thou among women, and blessed is the fruit of thy womb, Jesus.
4: Holy Mary, Mother of God, pray for us sinners, now and at the hour of our death. Amen.
3: Hail Mary, full of grace, the Lord is with thee. Blessed art thou among women, and blessed is the fruit of thy womb, Jesus.
4: Holy Mary, Mother of God, pray for us sinners, now and at the hour of our death. Amen.
3: Glory be to the Father, and to the Son, and to the Holy Spirit.
4: As it was in the beginning, is now, and ever shall be, world without end. Amen.
3: O my Jesus, forgive us our sins. Save us from the fires of hell. Lead all souls to heaven, especially those most in need of thy mercy. The fifth glorious mystery, the coronation of Mary. Our Father, who art in heaven, hallowed be thy name. Thy kingdom come, thy will be done, on earth as it is in heaven.
4: Give us this day our daily bread, and forgive us our trespasses, as we forgive those who trespass against us. And lead us not into temptation, but deliver us from evil. Amen.
3: Hail Mary, full of grace, the Lord is with thee. Blessed art thou among women, and blessed is the fruit of thy womb, Jesus.
4: Holy Mary, Mother of God, pray for us sinners, now and at the hour of our death. Amen.
3: Hail Mary, full of grace, the Lord is with thee. Blessed art thou among women, and blessed is the fruit of thy womb, Jesus.
4: Holy Mary, Mother of God, pray for us sinners, now and at the hour of our death. Amen.
3: Hail Mary, full of grace, the Lord is with thee. Blessed art thou among women, and blessed is the fruit of thy womb, Jesus.
4: Holy Mary, Mother of God, pray for us sinners, now and at the hour of our death. Amen.
3: Hail Mary, full of grace, the Lord is with thee. Blessed art thou among women, and blessed is the fruit of thy womb, Jesus.
4: Holy Mary, Mother of God, pray for us sinners, now and at the hour of our death. Amen.
3: Hail Mary, full of grace, the Lord is with thee. Blessed art thou among women, and blessed is the fruit of thy womb, Jesus.
4: Holy Mary, Mother of God, pray for us sinners, now and at the hour of our death. Amen.
3: Hail Mary, full of grace, the Lord is with thee. Blessed art thou among women, and blessed is the fruit of thy womb, Jesus.
4: Holy Mary, Mother of God, pray for us sinners, now and at the hour of our death. Amen.
3: Hail Mary, full of grace, the Lord is with thee. Blessed art thou among women, and blessed is the fruit of thy womb, Jesus.
4: Holy Mary, Mother of God, pray for us sinners, now and at the hour of our death. Amen.
3: Hail Mary, full of grace, the Lord is with thee. Blessed art thou among women, and blessed is the fruit of thy womb, Jesus.
4: Holy Mary, Mother of God, pray for us sinners, now and at the hour of our death. Amen.
3: Hail Mary, full of grace, the Lord is with thee. Blessed art thou among women, and blessed is the fruit of thy womb, Jesus.
4: Holy Mary, Mother of God, pray for us sinners, now and at the hour of our death. Amen.
3: Hail Mary, full of grace, the Lord is with thee. Blessed art thou among women, and blessed is the fruit of thy womb, Jesus.
4: Holy Mary, Mother of God, pray for us sinners, now and at the hour of our death. Amen.
3: Glory be to the Father, and to the Son, and to the Holy Spirit.
4: As it was in the beginning, is now, and ever shall be, world without end. Amen.
3: O my Jesus, forgive us our sins. Save us from the fires of hell. Lead all souls to heaven, especially those most in need of thy mercy. Hail, Holy Queen, Mother of Mercy, our life, our sweetness, and our hope.
4: To thee do we cry, poor banished children of Eve. To thee do we send up our sighs, mourning and weeping in this valley of tears. Turn then, most gracious Advocate, thine eyes of mercy toward us, and after this our exile, show unto us the blessed fruit of thy womb, Jesus. O clement, O loving, O sweet Virgin Mary,
3: pray for us, O Holy Mother of God,
4: that we may be made worthy of the promises of Christ.
3: Let us pray. O God, whose only begotten Son, by his life, death, and resurrection, has purchased for us the rewards of eternal life, grant, we beseech thee, that while meditating on these mysteries of the Most Holy Rosary of the Blessed Virgin Mary, we may imitate what they contain and obtain what they promise, through the same Christ our Lord. Amen. In the name of the Father, and of the Son, and of the Holy Spirit. Amen.
5: We are Jesus.
6: Welcome to Lessons in Latin, the history of the parts of the Mass.
7: Thank you for joining us as we chat bi-monthly about the liturgy of the Church, a vast subject that warrants lots of questions and studying. So we sat down with one of the canons of the Institute of Christ the King to get some relevant answers.
6: Hello, everybody. Welcome back to another episode of Lessons in Latin, the history of the parts of the Mass. We've taken a break for a while, but we're back again. We're glad to be back on the radio to discuss the history of the parts of the Mass. So maybe a small overview for those of you who are just joining us for these new episodes that are coming out. This radio program is discussing the history of the parts of the Mass. So each part of the Mass broken down and looked at in its origin, why this part of the Mass is where it is in the liturgy. What does it mean in a second sense as well? You know, it has a certain purpose. If it was put there for a reason, what does that part of the Mass mean? So obviously we're not talking about necessarily the liturgy as it's practiced nowadays, but the liturgy of the Holy Roman Catholic Church as it spanned across a 2,000 year period. So there's a lot of history to cover. We do it only in bite sizes, just so people can get a little bit of taste and have the desire to research for themselves, to allow their faith to grow just with a little tidbit of information. And of course, we hope that that information will give them encouragement to do their own research. So we left off last time talking about the canon of the Mass. That's the part of the Mass that's fixed and immovable. And since about the 6th century, that was with Pope St. Gregory the Great, the last time that the canon was retouched. And we simply talked about the first parts of the canon of the Mass: memento for the living, praying for those who are in the intentions of the priest, those who are still alive, the offerings that are made of the future oblations. We left off last time talking about the prayer Hanc Igitur, in which the priest extends his arm over the oblation in memory of the Old Testament gestures of the priest of the temple, who would signify by these, you know, double-handed gesture over the oblation. This is the oblation, this is the sacrifice that's being made. So too does the priest in the New Testament over the bread and wine, which is going to become the Eucharistic sacrifice. So too does the priest spread his hands over the offering. We left off talking about the quam oblationem. That's the part of the Mass. We could say it's like the last part of the Mass that's of human words, in the sense that the quam oblationem, which blesses specifically those things which will be offered, then leaves off a human description of the events and goes on into sacred scripture with the account of the Last Supper and the consecration of the species of bread and wine into the Blessed Sacrament and the precious blood. Those things, the Quam ab Lationem and the Hancigitur, which you talked about, are already contained in the Sacramentary of St. Gregory the Great. So we know that they're very old, but they are very particular in the sense that they end, so to speak, with those prayers, which are really prayers of offering and sacrifice. They end the part of the narration of the canon, which is a preparatory event to this central point, which is the consecration of the Blessed Sacrament.
7: One thing that we didn't discuss really last time when we left off was the silence that's observed during the canon. That's something I think that can startle a lot of people. What can be said for that in the second look at the canon as we start this next episode?
6: Yeah, that certainly can be a sticky point for a lot of people who assist perhaps for the first time or even regularly at the extraordinary form of the Mass, you know, the older usage of the Roman Rite, because they do see that the canon of the Mass, this part of the Mass that's supposed to be the central, the focal point of the Mass, that part is in silence almost exclusively. So it is kind of strange that does, as you said, it sort of startles people because they think, well, I mean, if this is the most important part of the Mass, why is it that it's in silence? Why am I, so to speak, blocked from that? Or if it's what I'm there for, you know, for the body and blood of our Lord to be made present, why is it that that is sort of obscured intentionally? Just doing research for, you know, this episode and studying other liturgists and what they say, it is a general consensus, and it's a valid question. It's a general consensus that the canon of the Mass was originally spoken at least louder than it is now, and the Roman liturgy sort of went in the direction of silencing the canon over time, little by little. And this is not necessarily for wrong reasons. It's neither good nor bad. But we have to understand the Roman liturgy, as we may have mentioned before in previous episodes, went in the direction of the sense of mystery in terms of depriving the faithful and the ministers at the altar of the auditory perception of the sacrifice. You know, the senses are dulled, so to speak. The senses, symbolically and mystically, can't access that mystery. And so to signify that mystery of the sacrifice of the Mass, you know, this thing that we're present to but is still somehow impenetrable, the use of silence is important. Just like in other liturgies, they might not have gone in that direction. In other Eastern liturgies, they block from sight the Holy Sacrifice of the Mass. There's a kind of screen, that an iconostasis, that blocks the faithful from seeing a large part of the liturgy. Not because they're not supposed to see it, but it's to give them the sense that their senses, our human senses, can't fully access that mystery. And in a similar way, in the Old Testament, in which only the high priest, when he enters the Holy of Holies, performs that sacrifice, so too the priest of the Mass sort of enters into the Holy of Holies at that moment to perform the sacrifice. And so he's separated more and more from the people as he engages that sacrifice. So certainly, historically speaking, we can say in a certain way that the silence at the Mass is an anomaly, or it's not the way that it should be. We could say that legitimately in the sense that that wasn't the original concept of the liturgy. We see, for example, in the more, and we always go back to this in our shows here, we look at the more antique liturgies that take place, for example, during Holy Week. We see that for many ceremonies, like the Holy Thursday, the consecration of the oils for that Mass at the cathedrals, pontifically celebrated by the bishop, we see a lot of these ceremonies of the canon are said out loud. In the same way for the ordination of priests, that part of the pontifical and the canon of the Mass is, for the benefit of those priests, those ministers, said out loud, whereas it's usually silent. So there are a lot of precedents for that, but we, in our Roman liturgy, we have to understand that silence is not an abuse, not necessarily per se, but a means by which we have greater reverence for the mystery that's there. We don't have to be there to understand everything, and nor can we. You know, there's a part that is truly, you know, despite the silence, even if it wasn't in silence, is inaccessible to us. And what's more important is that, not that we are able to understand each particular word of the canon and know it inside and out, but rather that we're present for the Holy Sacrifice, and that we, at Mass, have a sacrificial spirit, that we're dying to ourselves, that we're assisting at something greater than ourselves. At that moment, we're mystically offering ourselves with our Lord at the sacrifice. We're bringing our little crosses to be planted next to the big one.
7: And so immediately after the consecration, what do the gestures of the priest indicate about what just took place? Obviously, this part of the Mass is the spiritual high point. How is that manifested in the liturgy?
6: So I think what you'd be referencing, which I guess a lot of people see, is obviously immediately after the consecration, both the Blessed Sacrament, Precious Blood, you see that the priest reserves the use of his index finger and his thumb for uniquely the Blessed Sacrament. He doesn't remove his index finger from his thumb. He keeps them joined together because he's not going to use them for anything else except for the Blessed Sacrament. So you see he kind of has this ring shape with his finger and his thumb on both hands. That's not to create with his hands some kind of symbol, you know, to make some kind of symbolic gesture, but to show that he's not going to use those digits for any other purpose that's not immediately for the Blessed Sacrament. In other words, he touched the Blessed Sacrament with his hands. Until those hands are washed, he's not going to use them again for something profane. So obviously that immediately sets the tone for their being in the presence of the priest, God himself, you know, who is the Holy of Holies. Once the priest is set apart for that function, he doesn't remove himself from that until that function is complete. So he keeps, as long as the Blessed Sacrament is there, he keeps those fingers together. Certainly the rest of the canon, which we'll try to go through, you know, piece by piece here in the time that's left, does show us this, you know, with these profound bows and gestures towards the Blessed Sacrament, the kissing of the altar, the signs of the cross over the altar, which multiply themselves in the following prayers, the Unde et Memores. All of these gestures are that of a sacramental presence on the altar. So certainly, you know, in those signs, you know, those physical gestures, the faithful, even though they can't hear the canon, they see exactly that he recognizes something is holy on the altar. God is present on the altar, and so he acts accordingly.
7: With the multiple signs of the cross and the intercessory prayers for the dead, the latter part of the canon tends to mirror the first part. And perhaps we can talk about that in a moment. But at the very end of the canon, there are these signs of the cross with the Blessed Sacrament over the Precious Blood. What is the origin of this part of the liturgy?
6: Right. So there, just at the beginning of your question, you mentioned, you know, like we said before, there is a kind of mirroring of what happened pre-consecration and to post-consecration. There is, as in the beginning of the canon, there's this memory of those who are living, the same thing. There's the memory of those who are dead. In the second part of the canon, there is the same giving of thanks for the wondrous miracles which have led up to the institution of the Holy Sacrifice, just as, you know, in the post-canon, post-consecration, there is also the same references. So we do have a mirroring effect that takes place. It's the same thing with the gestures, the signs of the cross over the offerings. Once they've been consecrated, those still take place to mirror those that took place before, since the consecration was the high part. The part that you mentioned here for the Blessed Sacrament itself, where that is elevated, that's what's known in the liturgy as the minor elevation. Obviously, the major elevation is when the priest extends the Blessed Sacrament above his head and the Precious Blood as well. The minor elevation is a small lifting of the chalice and the host together, chalice being in the left hand of the priest and the host, the Blessed Sacrament, in the right hand of the priest. Now, why do these things take place? Certainly we see as well that the priest makes three signs of the cross over the face of the chalice, over the lips of the chalice, and then two more signs of the cross between the chalice and himself. This is the very end of the Mass. You know, we see the altar boys ring the bell to sort of conclude that the end of the canon, or, you know, to signal to the organist or to the congregation that the priest has elevated the chalice, you know, lifted it up. Why do those things take place? Well, there are a lot of different theories. It's a little bit how we discussed, you know, with the silence of the Mass, how these things can start in one direction and moves in a certain liturgical, mystical sense, which might have been apparently different from its origin. And so with these elevations, we see above all that they're made to signify God's action in the Holy Eucharist. We see, for example, that those three signs of the cross that are made over the Precious Blood with the Blessed Sacrament have a specific reference to the second person of the Holy Trinity. Per ipsum, cum ipsum, cum ipso, et in ipso, through him, with him, and in him. Whereas the two other subsequential signs of the cross with the Blessed Sacrament outside of the face of the chalice speak of the first and third person of the Blessed Trinity, respectively. So there is that context, you know, of why those things are done so, why those signs of the cross take place in the way that they do, which, you know, obviously looking at it as a priest or as a minister at the altar or even at the faithful, if we can see that part of the Mass from the altar or from our place in the pews, we could say, well, that seems entirely arbitrary. You know, why are these five signs of the cross taking place? It's for historically that liturgical reason and one other reason as well. As we mentioned, you know, the new sacrifice mimics the old in many ways. The priests of the Old Testament, they would wave the offerings, that the animal sacrifices that they would make at the temple, they would lift them up a little bit like the priest does with the chalice and the host. He would present it to the Lord in the air, and he would also move the offering over the altar, you know, to cover in a certain way the entire space of the altar. He would move it to the north, to the south, to the east, to the west, to sort of show the universality or the fullness of the offer. He would bring it all the way around the offer, a little bit how the priest does when he incenses the altar. You know, he doesn't just throw incense at the altar, you know, in one direction. He goes around the altar, so to speak. You know, he encompasses the altar. So too would the priests of the Old Testament sort of encompass the altar with their sacrifice. And the priest at that moment, since he has an actual sacrifice, you know, an actual body and blood there in his hands, he waves the Blessed Sacrament over the chalice, makes the sign of the cross with it to show it that this is the true sacrifice. This is actually no longer the foreshadowing in the Old Testament, but this is something that's being offered by the high priest. So certainly there is that notion as well. Many liturgical commentators, you know, use both to say, well, obviously this was at some point a theological decision or started out with three, sometimes two, sometimes five signs of the cross in different Oriental or Western liturgies. But obviously there was a settling on these Trinitarian distinctions and these Old Testament references as time went on the liturgy. So the liturgy just simply went
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0: In the name of the Father, and of the Son, and of the Holy Spirit. Amen. Let us pray. Almighty and eternal God, give us a will ever dedicated to you, and a true heart to serve your majesty. Through Jesus Christ, thy Son, our Lord, who liveth and reigneth with thee in the unity of the Holy Spirit, God, world without end. Amen. In the name of the Father, and of the Son, and of the Holy Spirit. Amen.
11: Hello, this is Father Jim Netto with the Diocese of Portland, Maine. In Krakow, Poland, on the 2nd of June, 1938, the Lord Jesus himself directed a young Polish Sister of Mercy on a three-day retreat. Sister Faustina painstakingly recorded Christ's instructions in her diary, that is, a mystical manual on prayer and divine mercy. These instructions became Faustina's weapon in fighting the good fight. Jesus began, "My daughter, I want to teach you about spiritual warfare." Secret number 11, observe the rule as faithfully as you can. In this secret, Jesus is referring to the rule of a religious order. Most of us have made some vow before God and the church. For example, marriage vows or baptismal vows. And we should be faithful to our promises. Satan tempts to infidelity, lawlessness, and disobedience. Fidelity is a weapon of victory. God has given us the strength of free will, fortified in the blood of his Son. Neither the devil nor any other creature can control this free will, because it is ours, given to us by God. By our own choice, then, we can hold it or let go of it as we please. It is a spiritual weapon, and if we place it in the hands of the devil, it right away becomes a knife that he will use to stab and kill us. On the other hand, if we remain faithful, and if we do not place the knife that is your will into the hands of the devil, you will never be injured by the guilt of sin in any temptation. Lord Jesus, you overcame temptations and vanquished the devil. Because of your victory, we too can conquer in the power of your Spirit.
12: The pagan centurion said, "Only say the word and my servant will be healed." The Lord said, "Never, never have I found this much faith in Israel." Quite a statement. Never. So what's he going to say about you and me? Is he going to look at us and say, "Well done, good and faithful servant. You believed, you lived it. You are fantastic." Or is he going to look at us and say, "I tell you, I do not know you." Say, "But Lord, Lord, you did this and that and the other thing." Does he know us? Do we know him? Is the real question. Because if we truly know him, we're going to love him and we're going to live according to his way. That's the challenge put before all of us.
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2: A Catholic take. What you need to know right now. A bold synthesis of inspiration and information. Keeping you up to date on the news and issues from a courageous Catholic perspective.
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4: Praise be to Jesus Christ. Welcome back to A Catholic Take, a bold synthesis of information and inspiration. I'm your host, Joe McLean. Praise be to God. It's good to be on with you this afternoon. Let's talk about Benedict XVI's resignation again. Forced resignation. We talked about it on Friday with Dr. Anthony Stein, but what if in fact Benedict XVI was not forced out by a globalist international cabal placing pressure on him? We're going to have that conversation today with Stephen O'Reilly, the author of the book Valid, The Resignation of Pope Benedict XVI, The Case Against the Benepapists. He's got a brand new article out over at 1 Peter 5, Benedict's Resignation, The Question of the Frozen ATMs. So we're going to wade back into the forced resignation conspiracy. I don't know if it's a conspiracy because honestly, I think there was a lot of pressure. But I also think Benedict went along with it of his own free will. Stephen O'Reilly joins us at 14 past the hour and we're going to get into that. Plus, whatever your take is, you get to be a part of the conversation when you join us in the after show. 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And by the way, if we can raise the funds we need by June 11th, which is $160,000+, then we have benefactors that are going to challenge that and give us the extra $50,000. So we could use it. You could help chip away at thestationofthecross.com. Let's get after it. Share us with a friend and let's pray. In the name of the Father, the Son, and the Holy Ghost. Amen. Remember, O gracious Virgin Mary, that never was it known that anyone who fled to thy protection, implored thy help, or sought thine intercession was left unaided. Inspired by this confidence, I fly unto thee, O Virgin of virgins, my mother. To thee do I come. Before thee I stand, sinful and sorrowful. O Mother of the Word incarnate, despise not my petitions, but in thy mercy hear and answer me. Amen. In the name of the Father, the Son, and the Holy Ghost. And now your saint of the day.
5: Saint Bernardine of Siena, pray for us. Bernardine was born in Siena to a noble Italian family in the year of our Lord, 1380. He lost his parents when he was still very young, but a pious aunt raised him well, and he grew up devoted to prayer.

0: In every city he visited, the people kindled bonfires of the vanities to burn items related to vice. Bernardine became the great promoter of devotion to the holy name of Jesus, especially with the use of the IHS monogram. He refused several attempts to make him a bishop, though he served for a few years as vicar general of his order before his holy death in the year of our Lord, 1444. For more about the saints and seasons of the Catholic Church, visit thestationofthecross.com/saints-and-seasons. St. Bernardine of Siena, pray for us.
1: And now your headline news. Ground News reports Senate advances a bill aimed at ending the Iran war. The U.S. Senate advanced a war powers resolution to end the Iran conflict unless President Donald Trump obtains congressional authorization, marking a rare rebuke 80 days after hostilities began. Under the 1973 War Powers Act, a president may wage military action for 60 days before requiring congressional approval. And Zeal reports Trump says Xi told him the release of Jimmy Lai would be a tough one. President Donald Trump said Chinese leader Xi Jinping responded negatively when he raised the possibility of the release of Jimmy Lai, the Catholic pro-democracy publisher recently sentenced in Hong Kong to 20 years in prison. Lai's imprisonment has become a rallying point for religious liberty and press freedom advocates around the world. We continue to pray for him. And the Associated Press reports the wheat crop could be the worst since 1972. The U.S. Department of Agriculture reported growers will harvest their smallest wheat crop since 1972, with 58% of Kansas's crop rated as poor or very poor. Record-setting drought and hotter-than-average temperatures across the Great Plains have severely impacted production, worsening conditions for farmers. Forecasters predict a substantial El Nino could bring warmer-than-normal temperatures this summer, potentially delaying any relief from the drought. I guess lower carbs for all of us would help the Beltline anyway. And those are your headline news. The gospel today from the 1962 Missal comes to us from Matthew chapter 19, verses 27 through 29. At that time, Peter answering said to Jesus, "Behold, we have left all things, we have followed thee. What therefore shall have we?" And Jesus said to them, "Amen, amen, I say to you, that you who have followed me in the regeneration, when the Son of Man shall sit on the seat of his majesty, you also shall sit on 12 seats, judging the 12 tribes of Israel. And every one that hath left house, or brethren, or sisters, or father, or mother, or wife, or children, or lands, for my name's sake, shall receive 100-fold, and shall possess life everlasting." The Gospel of the Lord. Laus tibi Christi. Pulling from the trifecta here, the great commentaries of Cornelius Elapide, Father Haydock, and Father MacKeveley. Why Peter asks this at all? Father MacKeveley explains that answering here simply means beginning to speak. On hearing Christ's counsel to the rich young man, Peter, confident he had answered the call to voluntary poverty, asks this question, along with St. Jerome, to gladden his fellow apostles and to confirm them in their holy resolution by the prospect of reward. How often have we read this passage, heard it proclaimed to us, and we assume something more negative in flavor, like, woe is me, what about me, what about me? The what about me-ism is how we generally interpret this. But what is being given to us here by these commentaries is the opposite. It's, I have also voluntarily given myself up, and it is a positive thing, not a negative thing. It goes on, the will matters more than the amount. Father Haydock cites St. Gregory. We are not to consider what he left,

0: but the will with which he left his all. It is a great matter to quit all, though the things we leave be very inconsiderable. Father MacCubley agrees. What the apostles left was trifling in itself, but God regarded the love and self-denial with which they gave up that very little. Leaving even the desire to have, Cornelius a Lapide, citing St. Gregory the Great, writes that he has forsaken much who has left the desire of having. And quotes St. Augustine, Peter left not only what he had, but what he wished to have. Peter left the whole world, and Peter received the whole world. And followedly, Father MacCubley notes that giving up riches by itself would avail nothing. Many philosophers did so. In surrendering them in order to follow Christ bodily, as the apostles did, and spiritually by imitating his virtues, that wins the reward. In the regeneration, Father Haydock explains Christ calls the general resurrection the regeneration, for then there will be a renovation of the human body and of the whole world. Cornelius a Lapide, noting St. Hilary, reads it of baptism, but all the other commentators understand the resurrection at the day of judgment, a new heaven and a new earth, the world's second birth to glory. You see, we've got to persevere until the end if we're going to enjoy that. You don't get to quit until you've crossed the finish line. If you stop too early, all bets are off, no matter how much you've sacrificed before that point. You've got to get to the finish line. And for us, what does that mean practically? We have to get to our death in a state of grace. Pursue holiness, pursue virtue, live in a perpetual state of grace, and literally nothing else matters. No matter what happens in the world around us, no matter what comes by way of scandal from the Vatican or all points in between, be obedient to your state in life, pursue virtue, die in a state of grace, and you will have ran the race and you will have earned the prize. We'll be back in 2 minutes. Don't go anywhere.
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0: Praise be to Jesus Christ. Welcome back to A Catholic Take, a bold synthesis of information and inspiration. I'm your host, Joe McClain. Praise be to God. It is good to be on with you. The resignation of Benedict XVI, something we talked about last week, as a matter of fact. But joining us now, I guess by phone, is Stephen O'Reilly. He wrote the book Valid, The Resignation of Pope Benedict XVI, The Case Against the Benepapist. He's got a brand new article out at 1peter5.com. Benedict's Resignation, The Question of the Frozen ATMs. Stephen, good afternoon. Thanks for being on with us. I guess we're having some technical issues getting him connected. Let me just take you through this really quick, because this article is very interesting because it proposes a side to the conversation that maybe you don't like or maybe you don't have. But it's as curious as it may seem to many. There are still Catholics out there who claim Benedict's resignation was invalid. Yet this belief has become the foundation on which some Catholics reject not only the papacy of Pope Francis, but that of Pope Leo XIV as well. One category of theories held by the Benepapist, i.e. those who claim Pope Benedict XVI's resignation was invalid, is that Pope Benedict XVI was forced to resign, making his resignation invalid. I think Stephen O'Reilly is joining us now with video. Praise be to God. Good afternoon, Stephen. Thank you for your time.
6: I finally figured it out.
0: Praise be to Jesus. Good to have you on the team. It's a good time. It's a good time in live radio.
6: Your studio calling him.
0: Let's talk about the forced resignation of Benedict XVI. I firmly believe there was tremendous pressure on him to resign. But I also firmly believe that he did so of his own free will. And I believe he could have kept it if he chose or dropped it if he chose. He chose to put it down. That's part of my problem with Benedict XVI. Give me a summary. How do you see the resignation of Benedict XVI?
6: Well, yeah, we certainly know that the folks out there, like the St. Gallen Mafia, did not care for him. I think they certainly wanted to see him gone. I think we know during the conclave in 2006, apparently there was a conversation between Benedict and Martini. And Martini had kind of laid the groundwork that there was some candidate, I guess they both mutually did not want. And Martini had said something to the effect that if I'll throw my support to you, and if after so many years you can't reform the Curia, then you step down. So there had been some talk about that at the conclave. We also know through Nicola Boux, Monsignor Nicola Boux, who was like a consultant for the Congregation of the Doctrine of the Faith, that Benedict already, soon after his election, I think within months, maybe a year within his election, was asking the CDF about papal elections. So we know Benedict was already thinking about resigning, at least theoretically, the hypothesis of resigning and what that might be. We also know probably around 2008, 2009, I think it was, he had visited the grave of Pope Celestine V. Pope Celestine V was one of the popes who had resigned. The first pope, I think, before Benedict, the only pope before Benedict who had really resigned because he wasn't up for the job. I think he just realized he was kind of over his head. I think he had been like a monk or a hermit before he had been elected. And I think he had about 5 months on the job. And he's kind of like, I guess I want to go back to being a monk or a hermit. So he resigned. So I think Benedict, when he went to visit his tomb, he placed his pallium on top of the tomb. So that's kind of symbolic of almost giving up his papal authority, you know, kind of looking back. We can kind of see that now looking back. So I think he was looking at that. I think he also saw, in my opinion, that he saw kind of the last few years of John Paul II, where John Paul II was really in bad physical shape in the last few years. So I think Benedict had, in his mind, decided that if you're too weak to do, in fact, he actually said this in some interviews with Peter Sewald, which were conducted after his election. Actually, one was conducted after his resignation, but one of them was actually done prior to his resignation, where he had said that if you're not up for the task don't have the strength to continue, he goes, basically, in my opinion, for me, it's time to step down. So I think the whole thing, his whole system of thinking of like a Pope Emeritus, was based, he wanted to kind of create a new, not so much a formal institution, but a way for popes to think about kind of like the end of life when they're kind of out of it physically and all that, not to really kind of let the church hang there with a pope who's not in good shape, really can't address the challenges of the church physically, intellectually, maybe step aside. So I think Benedict was trying to set up that kind of thing for future popes to follow him. And that's kind of what Gonswain talked about in his speech, infamous speech for some in 2016, where he talked about Benedict, you know, kind of being kind of the first to kind of set this path and will others follow him. So I think that's kind of what happened. But in terms of whether he was forced or not, no, I don't think he was forced. I think there's just regular on the job pressure in any, you know, significant post like that. But one of the significant challenges we know he faced was the Vatel Leaks challenge. I don't know how much of your folks, your listeners might be aware of that, but that was a tremendous scandal for Benedict. It was in around March of 2012. His butler had leaked a bunch of information to the press, to an Italian journalist. I believe his name was Nuzzi, who published a book. There were some articles, and these kind of put out there some of the dirty laundry. Some of them were actually, messages or memos from Vigano. Not that Vigano did anything wrong, but there were things of Vigano exposing some of the corruption and kind of the problems with financial issues within the Vatican. So that was going on. And the thing is, Gabriele, no one knew he was anonymous, obviously, for a while. But he thought he was actually helping Benedict, crazy enough. He thought he was helping Benedict by doing this. But it was very embarrassing because the perception was Benedict didn't have control over his own Vatican. So it was very embarrassing for him. And so during the midst of that, towards the tail end of that, Martini, now going back to my prior statement about Martini saying back in 2006, well, if you can't reform the Curia, then it'll be time to step down, let someone else do it. Well, in June-ish of 2012, kind of after or during the midst of this crisis with the Vatel Leaks, Martini had a conversation with Benedict, apparently, where he said something to the effect that you've had your shot, basically, of trying to reform the Curia, and now it's time to step down. So you kind of have, which I find interesting, you have Martini at the beginning kind of setting the the premise, you know, if things don't go well, step down, and then things don't go well. And he's at the other end saying, bookend saying, well, now step down. So I do find that very, very interesting. There's a lot of curiosities about him. I looked into this thing, too. There are some curiosities. I do wonder, you know, if some, I think for me, there's some reason to think that people like Sodano and some of his henchmen who were left over. Sodano had been the Secretary of State during John Paul II. And after Benedict was elected, Benedict got rid of him. I think maybe he hit 75, but Benedict didn't accept any of his nominations to follow him in that job. So kind of some of the reporting I've seen is that he was kind of offended by this. And actually, I think he had actually campaigned against Benedict in the conclave.
7: Wow.
6: So it's kind of very interesting. So I always kind of wonder, did Sodano kind of encourage his folks, his cronies in the Curia to kind of slow walk things, make things difficult for Benedict? That's just a hypothesis.
0: But that shouldn't surprise anybody, though. I mean, it's just power politics. It's at a global level. We're talking the Catholic Church here. So I'm not at all surprised. I sort of expect this. There's a lot of intrigue and clickiness that goes on in every aspect of society and human nature. So why not also in the Catholic Church and among the cardinals? So I would totally expect that there was a lot of people. In fact, there was all this video of Benedict XVI being ignored by bishops and cardinals. I mean, just like totally disrespecting him. You know, so there was a lot of that going on. Still, at the end of the day, he was the Pope. They were not. He could have chose to ignore them all. He could have fired them all. He could have done a number of things because he was the guy wielding the keys. And instead, he chose to put them down. I totally firmly believe that he did so with his own free will, of his own. He just wanted a younger guy. And unfortunately, we got the wrong guy, in my humble opinion, for 13 years.
6: That's what happened. Because what happened is that if you look at the course of what happened with the Vatti leaks, they eventually found out that Paolo Gabriele was the person who had leaked this information. There might have been one or two others who had been kind of his cohorts at doing this. They had a trial in October. Now, in his interviews with Seawald, Seawald asked him, did he resign because of this, because of any pressure from this? And Benedict was very clear. He said, no, a pope cannot resign while under pressure. And he said that's why he waited till after the trial. Everything had calmed down. I think he actually literally said calm had been restored. So then he felt that he could now resign. And so that's why I think that's one reason. There's many reasons why with this whole story that just went out in 1 Peter 5 that I wrote with the ATM thing is that here you have the precedent of Benedict saying you can't resign under pressure. You have to wait till calm is restored.
0: Right.
6: So if he's of that mind, and that was a far more consequential scandal than the ATM. The ATM thing being shut off, that's a nuisance. I mean, tourists were still paying with cash for things. So it wasn't like the Vatican's financial system had really shut down. I mean, they were still taking money. It was just a great inconvenience for tourists.
0: And I'm sure it lost some money for a few days. I want to come back to that after the break, because we're going to be right at a break here in a minute. So I want to get into the ATM story more specifically. But I just wanted for this first segment to say definitively, I mean, Benedict said very clearly he was not forced out. This was his choice.
6: Many times.
0: He said that many times.
6: Well, first of all, he said, yeah.
0: All right. So, like I said, we're going to be at a break, so I want to set it up. But the ATM thing is important because, I mean, the Vatican Bank has kind of been messed up ever since World War II. It's just, no matter what, it doesn't seem to get straightened out. No matter who tries to straighten it out, Pell, Vigano, I mean, the list goes on and on. Bad things happen. Chaos ensues. And I think that's what made it a lot easier for Catholics, knuckleheads like me with an opinion and a microphone to say, well, hold on, something looks fishy here. Would you say that's fair?
6: Yeah, there are certainly fishy things that were going on. But if you really look into these things, I think that there's not enough to say that he was forced out or anything like that happened.
0: Well, I think it's more than just being forced out is the question that I want to talk about in your article. It's the cabal. It's the international globalist cabal. That's a big part of this conversation. Batul could have been the ATMs. The pressure, that's at least the theory, that they were using the ATMs to pressure him out, which he has said he didn't do. He did so of his own free will. So we're going to jump into the ATMs. And I think the Vatican Bank being messy at best, and even possibly worse, I think is a big part of this story, too. So all of that and more with Stephen O'Reilly. His article is Benedict's Resignation, the Question of the Frozen ATMs at 1peter5.com. And more is headed next. Don't go anywhere.
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0: Praise be to Jesus Christ. Welcome back to A Catholic Take, a bold synthesis of information and inspiration. I'm your host, Joe McClain. Praise be to God. It is good to be on with you. We're talking about the resignation of Benedict XVI, forced resignation. Many believe that. As I said, I think there was tons of pressure to force him out, but I don't think that's why he went. I think he chose to go of his own free will, and that's part of my problem with Benedict that I've maintained for a very long time. But we're having the conversation with Stephen O'Reilly. He's the author of the book, Valid, The Resignation of Pope Benedict XVI, The Case Against the Benepapist. He's got a new article out at 1peter5.com. We'll link to both of those in the show notes for you. But Benedict's resignation, the question of the frozen ATM. Stephen, welcome back. In your article, you say, among these theories, one claims that a globalist cabal shut down the Vatican's ATM system in January 2013 to force Benedict to resign. You say the main proof of their theory is that the Vatican's ATM services were only restored on February the 12th, the day after Benedict announced his resignation. So it looks like the timing is awfully conspicuous, but you're seeing that it has nothing to do really with the timing of a globalist cabal. Take us through it.
6: No. Well, first of all, I think in the end, we'll see that the timing, it's a correlation, but correlation is not causation. I think we have to understand
0: inconvenient
6: the context
0: timing
6: of what was going on. Well, I mean, just for the appearance, it has the obviously now looking back at it, for those who now accept the theory that he was forced out, it's unfortunate that the timing happened then. But I think the reality is the timing had nothing to do with his resignation. There was no pressure exerted on him through this to get him to resign. I think that's clear when you look at the context. When the folks who say that it was some sort of cabal, Podesta or Clinton, who kind of went after him, you have to look at the context. There was no evidence for any of that. No evidence for that. But what the evidence does show is that we know that the Vatican Bank has long had problems with corruption, money laundering issues. And it was Benedict who recognized this. And he wrote a motu proprio, I think it was in 2010, where he addresses the question of wanting to have the Vatican adopt these modern protocols for combating money laundering and terrorism and all that. And that's what he was trying to kind of reposition the Vatican as more of a clean institution. And so in the process, when you get fast forward to 2012, and also there's a lot of, obviously there's, if you go through the history, you'll see a lot of money laundering problems with the Vatican or other financial corruption. Yeah. But when you fast forward to 2012, the Vatican was in conversations with the Council of Europe, an organization called MoneyVal, which had done a report for the Vatican on its procedures for various financial procedures and money laundering. And they only passed 9 of the 16. So about half of the things they weren't up to snuff on. So that was in July or August of 2012. So when you get to December of 2012, they were still not in compliance. And the Bank of Italy, which is the regulatory body for banking issues, financial regulations in Italy, they informed Deutsche Bank Italia that they could no longer provide card services, card and ATM services to the Vatican, because the Vatican's noncompliance. Now, the key thing here is that the Bank of Italy, right, Italy's an EU country, and under EU law, an EU company cannot operate in a non-EU situation where the company, where the that their client is not in compliance with the proper financial regulations and standards. So that's why Bank of Italy told Deutsche Bank Italia in December, you got to stop. So this was already in the works in December. So clearly the Vatican had to know, had to have known about it, because already by either a shut off on January 1st, but the Vatican spokesman announced on January 3rd of 2013 that we're already looking for a replacement. So again, so the theory that is out there for the conspiracists out there, the Benny Papists, as I call them, they're saying this, this cabal was doing it, but the Bank of Italy did it, and the Vatican was already looking for a replacement, and the Bank of Italy was out of the picture at that point. All the Vatican had to do was find a non-EU company that could work with them, because the Vatican is a non-EU, the Holy See is a non-EU country itself. So it found a Swiss ATM kind of card transaction company called Aduno. And they got them to come on board and handle the ATM transactions. So it wasn't like the cabal turned it off and then turned it back on. No, it was Aduno who turned it back on because the Vatican found them and contracted with them. So that's the whole thing. So
0: let me ask you a question. How much does the Pope deal? How much does he get in the weeds on a decision like that? Would he have been the one to decide we're going to switch providers, or is that delegated to the Cardinal Secretary of State? Or, I mean, I don't even know who does that and how involved, how much knowledge does the Pope have?
6: Well, first of all, the decision had to be made by someone because they were cut off. They had to find somebody else. Obviously, I am not privy to internal conversations they had at the time, but I would think something like that would have been on the Pope's radar screen. At least he would have been briefed, saying, "Hey, Holy Father, the Bank of Italy cut us off." So I think that's major enough that he would have been told that.
0: Right.
6: I think we definitely would have had to have been aware of it, because he would have had to be involved in terms of the contracts. No, we don't want someone's going to charge us five times what Deutsche Bank charged us or whatever. So he'd be involved in some way. Now, he's not going to be a nitty gritty, you know, going through the contracts with a red pen and say, no, not this. So, but I think this is me speaking. I don't know. But I would think he would have awareness of that's going on in the background and they're briefing it to him. I don't think that's enough of a pressure point for a Pope to resign. It's certainly a nuisance. And I do certainly believe that it's something that Benedict would not want to leave as a problem for his successor. That'd just be a headache, a nuisance. So I do think he probably thought, let's get this fixed. And he did. He did do it before his resignation went into effect. The services were turned on February 12th, and he resigned effectively February 28th. And so all you have is that time span between when services were cut off January 1st, and when they were turned back on again February 12th. It's about 6 weeks. So in about 6 weeks, what's going on in those 6 weeks? Well, the Vatican has to go out and they have to source a potential supplier, right? So they might have looked at three or four different companies. Again, this is my supposition. Then they would have to select one. Then they'd have to go through the rigmarole of going through the contracts, negotiating contracts, redlining, going back and forth with that, and then setting it. Then once they're committed to whoever they're going with, they have to set up the technology, communication links, and so forth between the systems and all that. So you're talking about something that could take 5 to 6 weeks to do. So I think this was all going on in the background. The Pope knew, I think, and this is my theorizing here, he had to have known, or signed the contract himself, or known it was signed by whoever had the signing authority, that was all set. The turn on was coming before he would have resigned the 28th. So there was no reason to hold his resignation announcement of February 11th hostage to what's going on with Aduno and all that. So I just think it's I see no reason to think that this was some sort of plot to unseat.
0: Well, let me ask you a different but related question. Suppose for a second that there wasn't scandal coming out of the Vatican Bank that continued to make this a messy deal that led to the needing to swap vendors for the ATM provider, etc. Couple that with no Vatican leaks, no butler leaking stuff to the press. Would that have changed things? Would that have changed the pressure upon Benedict XVI to the point where he might have decided to die in the chair rather than to abdicate?
6: No, I don't think the Vatican leaks and the ATM thing had no impact on him wanting to resign. I think we know that he has said he said in his declaratio that he was lacking the strength. I think he took a trip to Mexico, I think a few months before, and I think it's reported that he fell or something, and he had a gash on his head that they were able to disguise with a zucchetto on his head. But he was not doing well physically. Unfortunately, he lived, well, not unfortunately, but I do wish he had actually held on and remained Pope for the next 10 years or so, because that would have prevented the election or interdicted the election of Francis. Yeah. So that's gravely unfortunate that actually he had more strength and resilience than he himself gave him credit for. That's unfortunate. But
0: if this is so easily explained, as you do in your article, that this is really a regulatory thing, this isn't anything more than that, then why do the Bene Papists, as you call them, why do they hold on to this as being so crux to the story?
6: Well, I mean, why do they? I mean, I think the issue is what's driving all of it is the papacy of Francis. We had Francis. If we'd gotten Pope Pius XIII, I don't think anyone would have cared about the Declaratio or the Munus or the Ministerium. They would not have cared at all. So I just think that's it. I think we had a problem with Francis, a true pope, Maurice Letizia and some of the other things that he did. And I think folks are looking for a way to explain him away, and they kind of latch on to anything. And the ATM thing is not the only bit of quote unquote information or source of stuff they look at to kind of hang their theories on. There's a ton of theories, and they kind of hop from one to the other. They just want one. None of them stick if you really get down and look at it. But I think it's just there, and it's especially this ATM one. It's been out there for 10 years. This information has been available, I think, always. At the time, it was available. All these articles that I've been citing, but no one looked into it. And I think that's curious. I think you have all these podcasters and bloggers, influencers who never bothered to look. They just kind of said they just look at the timing and that's it for them. They never wanted to go any deeper. That to me is very interesting. And it kind of shows you that they really want to be able to just have a hook in the wall and say, that's enough for me. You know, when I think people need to look a lot deeper. And that's where I certainly was. I have a ton of articles on my blog and a whole bunch of other issues, the Munus Ministerium. And there's other writers out there who've done this. You know, hats off to folks like Ryan Grant, who's looked at Latinist, who's looked at the Munus Ministerium. Father John Rickard, FSSP, has written a couple articles on this issue. And I've looked at that and a bunch of other issues. And I just invite people to look at my book, or if they don't want to pay the $2 of Katie for a Kindle version, then I have a lot of free articles that go through all these things. And the more you delve into them, the less there is there. And that's what I would invite people. And unfortunately, I don't think a lot of the folks pushing these theories, like the influencers, here I'm blaming more the influencers, because there's a lot of troubled Catholics out there looking for something to believe, to kind of explain away Francis.
0: Here we are getting ready to hit another break here. We have one more segment after this break. I do want to get into the Munus and Ministerium, because something you said at the beginning of this conversation about sort of the perhaps the intent of Benedict XVI to create a mechanism with which Holy Mother Church can deal with aging popes in a time of great need. I want to circle back on that as we go into this next segment, but we're going to have this 2-minute break here, so don't go anywhere. Stephen O'Reilly is our guest. Benedict's resignation, the question of the frozen ATMs. That is his article at 1peter5.com. Plus, you can check out his book, Valley, the Resignation of Pope Benedict XVI. We're going to link to both of those in the show notes at thestationofthecross.com/ACT. Don't forget, at the top of the hour, we say goodbye to the radio side. We stay on the live video for the after show where you get your Catholic take. It's not just mine. It's not just my guest. You get a take as well. I'll be reading your comments for the live video stream of the after show. Just go to thestationofthecross.com/ACT. 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
18: Can we be happy without God? Atheists say yes, we Christians say yes, but only to a certain extent. What's our reason? There are some natural human desires that can be satisfied without living for God. The desire for sensory pleasure, success, and loving relationships. There are certain desires, however, that can't be satisfied without God. For example, we don't just desire some love, we desire infinite love, love without limit. This is manifest when we get frustrated with imperfect manifestations of it. The same is true for knowledge, justice, and beauty. Since God alone is infinite in these perfections, only He can satisfy our desires for them. Therefore, to borrow from St. Augustine, without God, our hearts would be forever restless. And my friends, a restless heart is an unhappy heart. I'm Carlo Broussard with a ready reason for Catholic Answers, Catholic.com.
1: In the name of the Father, and of the Son, and of the Holy Spirit, amen. Let us pray. Almighty and eternal God, give us a will ever dedicated to you and a true heart to serve your majesty. Through Jesus Christ, thy Son, our Lord, who liveth and reigneth with thee in the unity of the Holy Spirit, God, world without end. Amen. In the name of the Father, and of the Son, and of the Holy Spirit. Amen.
0: To Jesus Christ. Welcome back to A Catholic Take, a bold synthesis of information and inspiration. I'm your host, Joe McLean. Praise be to God. It is good to be on with you. We're having another conversation about Benedict XVI's resignation. I'll get it out eventually. It's been coming back up in the news because the Vatican admitted a couple weeks ago that they were actually investigating Benedict's resignation. As I found that very, very fascinating. But we're having a conversation with Stephen O'Reilly. He is the author of the book, Valid, The Resignation of Pope Benedict XVI, The Case Against the Benepapists. He's also the author of an article over at 1peter5.com, Benedict's Resignation, The Question of the Frozen ATMs, which we were talking about in the last segment. Stephen, welcome back. You started the conversation sort of talking about Benedict visiting the tomb of Celestine, putting his pallium up there, sort of carving out something new for the church, and that is a mechanism, an office of sorts for aging pontiffs so that the church who has greater needs could find, you know, a man who could help those, but at the same time, an elderly, weak man, such as, I guess, how he saw himself, what would happen to him? But I guess us talking heads in this media, Catholic media business, some of us have looked at the Munus in a Mysterium, and some of us have seen something more nefarious going on here, like the splitting of the papacy, almost like the splitting of the atom. But here's what I want to say about that. My own personal experience in this has been confusion. I was confused all those years. He still wears white. still has the ring, keeps papal titles. Cardinals visit him. He lives at the Vatican, for crying out loud. This is confusing. There's only one pope. This looks confusing to me. I would have preferred him to go back to Bavaria, put on a black cassock, pet the cat, play the piano, and write books, and never hear from him again. I would have been happier, even with a Francis, Pope Francis. I think that would have been better. What would you say to that?

0: Mountains. The heat index, 88 degrees. The wind is from the west at 16 miles per hour. The forecast for this evening, partly cloudy and breezy. Temperature 73 degrees. Overnight, cloud-filled skies with a light breeze. The temp 62. And then tomorrow, cloudy with some wind with the temp 60. That's the weather brought to you by iCatholicMobile.com.
1: Praise be to Jesus Christ. Hi, Joe McClain here, host of A Catholic Take. 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So thank you for that. 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
2: 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That's liturgyofthehours.org/liturgyretreat.

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2: People who are inclined to traditional liturgy are inclined to traditional spirituality, are inclined to traditional morality. And you don't get invited to the cool kids table when you have those kinds of commitment. That's my hermeneutic of suspicion at work. Is that too darkly cynical on my part?
3: Not all dark cynicism is wrong, I can tell you that.
2: Could you put that in writing? I want to have that calligraphied. Thank you.
3: It's sort of like when there's a storm cloud, it's not rude to say, gee, I think the storm is about to hit.
2: Praise be Jesus Christ. This is Father Robert Matej of the Society of Jesus, your daily host for The Catholic Current, where we bring Christ to the world and the world to Christ. 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As always, let's start with prayer. In the name of the Father, Son, and the Holy Spirit. Almighty God, through the intercession of St. Ignatius Loyola, we ask that you pour forth your Holy Spirit upon us, a spirit of discernment, that we hear your voice and obey your command. In the name of the Father, Son, and the Holy Spirit. Amen. You know, friends, several years ago, I hurt my knee. And it was in hurting my knee that I discovered that every part of my body was connected to every other part of my body. That's true not only on a physical level, but we're also interconnected on terms of the inner life. Outer events can affect emotions, can affect the moral life, can affect the spiritual life. And if you're not prepared to deal with those interactions, which can be very powerful and very surprising, you might get run over. So I want to talk today about emotions, trauma, and the spiritual life. My returning guest is from Australia, trained in theology. She has a fascinating channel about the Myers-Briggs Types Indicator, a way of understanding personality. The channel is called Dear Kristen. Kristen Barlett, welcome back to The Catholic Current.
4: Hi, Father. It's so good to be back here.

0: Thank you for having me.
1: Kristen, I know that when I was a young professor and a young priest, education my formal education had recently completed, and I was very clear about being very clear. And if I just explained things clearly enough, people would understand, and then they would agree with me. And I was really quite certain that if I explained away someone's anxiety and said, that's not rational, you can just stop that, it didn't work. I'm really sure that I was clear about being clear. What was I missing back then, and how can MBTI help me to understand that?
0: Yeah, these are the questions. Well, it is, we don't know why it's this way. Why did God create it this way, I suppose? But we all have drastically different personalities from one another, and some of us are more emotionally driven, others are more logically driven, and there are, like, every day there are new sort of things that come up that are going to bring out certain responses from people that are emotional that we don't know, we can't be prepared for, and they might just surface and we suddenly have to deal with them and we don't know how to. And when it's happening within ourselves, sometimes we're in a conversation and someone says something that triggers an emotional response within us. And how do we handle that? How do we manage that? How do we still allow ourselves to see things rationally in those moments, or extend grace, love that person in that moment when they're talking to us in a way that's, I guess, maybe triggering us. So going into the Myers-Briggs typology indicator, specifically the cognitive function theory that I talked about last time that I was on the show, can really help us to understand people's natural cognitive preferences. So just for a quick recap on that, yes. Understanding the cognitive function theory that we talked about last time, for those who are hearing this for the first time, the cognitive function in personality typology states that seemingly random and individual behavior can in fact be predictable and understandable through what we call these eight cognitive functions. So these are extroverted intuition, extroverted sensing, introverted feeling, and extroverted thinking, and introverted thinking. And today we'll find that those latter four functions, the feeling and thinking ones, can be specifically important in understanding emotional differences. The idea is that there are cognitive preferences that your brain uses to perceive and judge the world. So this theory states that each individual is subconsciously using two of these functions as their dominant functions most of the time, which might be different from the dominant functions that their friend is using. So the combinations of these functions make up the 16 Myers-Briggs personality types. The functions don't necessarily dictate behavior, but rather they help us to understand how we got to the behavior. So for instance, there might be 16 different people who help an elderly lady with her groceries at the mall, which externally would look the same across the 16 people behaviorally, but the mental steps that they took to get there and their reasons for doing it are all completely different. So one of them might have thought, oh, I feel really sad for her, let me help her. Another might have thought, I'll help because it's the right thing to do to help. And another still might have thought, oh, cool, a person to talk to. So these differences can be explained by our dominant cognitive functions, but also by our inferior cognitive functions. The idea being that the two opposites of what you use as your dominance are going to be your inferior functions in what's known as a cognitive function stack, which is like a lineup of four functions that an individual uses but prefers in different orders. So this order is deciphered by your four-letter code in the Myers-Briggs Typology Index. So for instance, with my type being ESFP, I can know that my dominant function is extroverted sensing, followed by introverted feeling. So that's why I'm a feeler, as we'd call me in the community. And my lesser used functions are extroverted thinking, with my least used function being introverted intuition, which is incidentally Father's first function. Yes. So understanding these differences in cognitive preferences can help us understand each other better, what's important to us, where we get our energy, how we communicate. And this is hugely helpful information for relationships, because we can, as I said before, extend grace to people when we don't understand them by recognizing that the mental tools that they're using to approach the situation are inherently different. So we know that the two dominant cognitive functions that an individual uses are their preferences. So they are very familiar with them, and as such, they have quite a nuanced grasp on them. Each person spends each day feeding their dominant functions, and when thriving in them, they feel great. Yet, in understanding that we have two functions that we use most of the time, we recognize that we each have six cognitive functions that we use less or don't use at all. So if I were a T-type, for instance, a thinker, as opposed to a feeler type, that would mean that I'm using a thinking function over a feeling function most of the time. So my go-to method for So my go-to method for analyzing and judging data would be a logical, structured, or like functionality-based way. And this would slightly differ depending on whether you're using extroverted thinking or introverted thinking. So that as opposed to an emotional or values-based way. So this would also mean that my language is not necessarily emotional. My way of making decisions is not naturally emotional. And I don't get emotional cues as well as others do, nor do I speak emotionally, which I don't know, maybe you can relate to, Father.
1: Well, you know, I am not an absolutely dispassionate person. I mean, people who've heard me preach, for example, know that I really do have an inner life that includes emotions, and people who've seen me angry will always remember seeing me angry. But my natural habitat was the university classroom. And I would tell students that different rules apply when you're in the university classroom, which happened to be the air I breathe. So I said, when you preface a statement with, "I feel that," I will interrupt you and tell you that I don't care. because I want to know, what can you prove? What can you argue for? Now, outside of the classroom, over a beer or a coffee, then the affect can come more into the ascendance. And then in spiritual direction or the confessional, very, very much so, the power of the affect. And that can be revelatory. And as a Jesuit, I know that when feelings become very strong, they can begin to grab the wheel, so to speak. And I know in terms of spiritual warfare, if I'm prone to erupt under certain conditions, I know that the enemy can begin to lie to me and make me, or tempt me, not make me, but tempt me to behave immorally, or tempt me to begin to despair of my relationship with God. So there are people who feel things, shall I say, very vehemently, and there's a pain eruption. Their reflex action, because of the enemy, is to say, "Why has God abandoned me? Where did that come from?" That's kind of pole vaulting over some of the evidence. And now, again, I can take out lecture notes and draw you diagrams and so on. It doesn't help the person in the moment.
0: Yeah.
1: So in that moment, I know that I have to present myself as a safe place and an ally by saying, "Do you feel safe? Tell me more about that. What do you need right now?" And then once somebody says, "Oh, I'm being attended to, and I'm not being discounted," sigh of relief. Yeah. You get the heart rate down, you get the breathing rate down, and then we can allow the cognitive functions to become more online. And I'll be candid, it took me a while to get that to be part of my repertoire. I was a really good explainer early in my life. And, you know, when I was working as a chaplain in a hospital, especially in a trauma center, one time I walked into a very tragic situation where there's blood and people dying, and someone yelled at me, "How can you see all this and still believe?" Now, I've taught courses on that, but in the moment, I couldn't say, "Let me get my notes." And it's learning how to be present to the person as that person presents himself in his vulnerability, his limitations, and his needs. And that's what real compassion is. Compassio, to suffer with, to enter into the dark place and say, "Life doesn't begin here. Life doesn't end here. There's a way out. There's a way forward. I'll go with you." And when you do that for the love of God and with God's grace, that can become a very powerful season of healing. Friends, when we come back, we're going to continue our conversation with Kristen Barlow. Check out her very fine work on YouTube. Her channel is called Dear Kristen. We're talking about emotions, trauma, and the spiritual life. We're going to continue our conversation about personality types, how that integrates with very strong emotions, and how that can begin to intersect with the spiritual life as well. Remember, our rallying cry here is Christus Mundo, Mundus Christo, bringing Christ to the world and the world to Christ. We do it because our Lord says so, for the greater glory of God, the love of our neighbor, and the salvation of our own soul. 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Let's take this to the whole world. We'll be back in 2 minutes. Stay with us.

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7: Praise be Jesus Christ. 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My returning guest today is Kristen Barlow. She's calling in from Australia. Check out her good work on Myers-Briggs Types Indicator on her channel, Dear Kristen. We're talking about emotions, trauma, and the spiritual life. Kristen, in the last segment, we were getting close to a fuller understanding of how thought and feeling interact in different types and how types interact with each other. Could you fill out that picture, please?
8: Yeah, so I spoke before about how if you are a T type, so if you have the letter T in your Myers-Briggs type, that means that you're using a thinking function dominantly most of the time, which means that your feeling function is one that you are using less. So say I'm a T user, right? Mm-hmm. Knowing this about myself, I would be able to say, right, well, my feeling function is less developed and less frequently used as my preference. This means that it's going to be more childish in how it presents, or to put it in another way, more archetypal, because as we said before, your dominant functions are much more nuanced than your inferior functions. What we mean by this is that the user will have less of a grasp on the understanding of the emotion when it arises. It might present very late after the fact, as in they might only realize how they are feeling about something long after it happened, or mm-hmm. it will present in a lashing out sort of way, like really mm-hmm. strong, really angry. And the user might only be able to identify the emotion as either happy, sad, embarrassed, angry, or overwhelmed. They mm-hmm. might not be able to hit the nuance that a dominant F user might be able to. For instance, dominant Fs might be able to identify one of 1,000 emotions, exactly what's causing the emotion and how the emotion slightly differs from the one that they felt yesterday. So this means that with the knowledge that I am a T user, I'm able to say, well, I know I don't have a well-informed understanding of emotions as well as others. It's not my natural go-to in terms of preferences. I know I don't have the best coping mechanisms. So what can I do to develop this emotional understanding that I'm aware I don't have as nuanced a grip on as my dominant thinking function? So in this, you're already acknowledging a weaker spot and you're naturally already more open to hearing tips and tricks from other people in regards to emotional management and maturity. So this would probably be the first step for a tea user, acknowledging this and actively choosing to build up the habits of healthy emotional expression. Mm-hmm. And for an F user, it would be a similar process, but inverted. So they would say, right, I know that my emotions run the show most of the time. I therefore know I have blind spots where it comes to seeing things purely rationally and logically. I know my values are always going to get in the way of me seeing another person's perspective objectively. So what can I do to manage my frequent emotional responses to people and situations? And in fact, a highly aware feeler will be able to catch the emotion as it's surfacing and be like, yep, there's that natural emotional response that I'm used to seeing when I disagree with someone. Let me actively pin it for a moment and really listen to what that person is saying. It's not that simple, but it takes work.
9: Right.
8: And from a Christian perspective, this allows us, rather than responding reactively, to love that person and be compassionate in that moment. Right. Because if we truly listen and respond with charity, that's what we are called to do.
9: Oh, I want to interject for a moment. As a Jesuit, what you're describing in terms of self-awareness, anyone familiar with Ignatian spirituality would be aware of the process of the examen, E-X-A-M-E-N. And that wouldn't be an examination of conscience, as you would say, to prepare for confession, but really an examen of consciousness, taking my spiritual vital signs throughout the day. And so twice during the day, you would examine what's happened in the past 12 hours. What happened externally? How did I respond both internally? And when did I go from acting in to acting out? And what's the moral implications of that? What are the spiritual implications? What have I learned about myself, God, how the enemy works in my life, so that you can begin to adjust. And for people whom I've directed who commit to that type of self-awareness, which is different from navel gazing, they said it's become absolutely indispensable for avoiding going into ditches and for getting out of ruts when they do get into those ruts. So that's why one of the reasons I wanted to have you back to talk about this is precisely because emotions are so powerful. They're human. They're beautiful. They produce great art. They're gifts from God. They help us to enjoy God across a different dimension. But they're hard to manage. It can be, oh, good, it's a storm. Oh, my gosh, it's a tsunami. And learning how to prepare for intensity of emotions, I think is important for moral maturity and spiritual maturity as well. Could you speak to that in light of the MBTI theory?
8: Yeah, absolutely. I mean, I love what you said about the examen and just, you know, because emotional things that make us emotional in conversations are always going to come up, and various other things that might be a little bit more intense in terms of triggering. It's all about how we manage it in the moment. And, you know, if we cope with it in the moment, however, in whatever way, but then we're so busy that we don't ever return to that moment, then, you know, the next day that might just happen again and keep happening and happening. But if we are examining every night or going home and being like, all right, where did that come from? What happened there? We then are able to become more self-aware and take that active moment to offer that to God, which is so important because we can't handle things like wounds on our own. We have to, submit to that higher, like to God, ultimately, right, and unite it to the cross of Christ. I mean, the good news is that wherever you're, like in terms of MBTI, wherever your feeling function lies in your cognitive function stack, everyone uses one, just it depends what slot it's in, whether it's dominant or inferior or someone in between. Emotional awareness can help us all get to that point where when the emotion surfaces, we are able to say, well, I might not know where this emotion is coming from right now, but I know that it is an emotion and I know that I have to feel it. But right now I need to implement my techniques for managing or communicating it in the moment.
9: Yes.
8: And feeling the emotion is very important, because if you don't allow yourself to feel it, it can then suppress within the body. It needs to come out somehow. And the body remembers everything that you suppress. So it is important for people to feel their emotions and experience them. But it's just about, what techniques are we implementing to make sure they're coming out in healthy ways? And the first thing is to be aware of the emotion and acknowledge that it's there and that it's fine for it to come out in a really intense and strong way. That's very natural and normal as part of the human condition.
9: Friends, I'm speaking today with Kristen Barlow. Check out her good work on her YouTube channel called Dear Kristen. We are talking about emotion, trauma, and the spiritual life. Kristen, I agree with what you say, that there is a danger in not acknowledging our wounds. And that's not hysterical, you know, ravings about, you know, I'm a victim, bow before me, because that's nonsense. But what I mean is this, is that when we are wounded by life, and we live in a fallen world, so of course we're going to be wounded by life. If we don't acknowledge it, I half joke with people, I've watched enough grade B horror movies to know that anything buried alive always comes back angry. And the idea that we can just stuff it down and stuff it down and pretend to be great Stoics, it'll come out. I said, you don't want to stuff things down so much so that you become the crazy person who explodes when someone says, please pass the salt, because you just ignored all the warning signs and all the danger signs. Mm. So, and if we don't acknowledge those wounds, then here comes the enemy whispering in our ear saying, oh, you poor thing, life is unfair. God has abandoned you. Let me help you with that. You know, in Alcoholics Anonymous, they have the joke, pour me, pour me, pour me another drink. And I found as a spiritual director and as a confessor that habits of sin usually take root in places that have been wounded that haven't been brought to Christ. And especially in Lent, we need to go to Christ crucified and look and see that we really do understand each other. What are your thoughts on that?
8: Yeah, 100%. I'm huge on emotional triggers, or whatever we're triggered by. They are actually a really good, I mean, they're unpleasant in the moment, but they point to something that's in need of healing.
9: Right.
8: And, you know, we are all human. We all have wounds and we all have things that are going to get to us. But the reality is that a trigger or something that's... A trigger or a wound is actually getting in the way of our being able to see reality clearly. And in a moment when we're triggered, it's very normal and very human, and it's very okay that it happens. But, you know, emotions are good. It's good to feel them. But when that emotion is surfacing, in that moment, if we are triggered and we haven't dealt with it, it then becomes all about us in that moment. And again, that's a natural response to having wounds. But as time, you know, goes on, if we're not working on those, that's what's going to keep happening, focusing on ourselves. But if we work on it, we allow the fact that we are triggered to be a spotlight on a wound that needs healing, we can then take that to the Lord. And over time, as he heals it and we unite it to the cross, and on a psychological level, we're just actually processing it, because we're thinking about it, we're taking it to an examination of conscience, whether it's every night or every week or whatever it is, and we're thinking about it, we're processing it, could be with a therapist as well, which I always highly recommend. We are then able to deal with it better, we heal from it, and in those moments we are thinking of others, and we're able to think of others, go outside of ourselves and think of others instead of focusing on the self. So I'm huge on being aware of our triggers, being honest with our triggers. I'm using the word trigger loosely here, and natural emotion, because I want to make it clear that it is normal and fine to have emotional responses to things. It doesn't mean that you're like broken, damaged beyond repair, you know.
9: Right. And you can go through life and have strong emotional reactions to things, and it doesn't mean you're bad or dysfunctional. And, you know, there are things that spontaneously make us laugh or cry, and it's good to know about those. But isn't it also good for close friendship or partnership or a marriage to say, I have access to my friend or my spouse's emotional life. I know how emotions work in her life. I've left you a whole minute to talk about that in this segment.
8: Yeah, I mean, absolutely. Yeah. And that takes openness from both parties in that way, which is awesome. You know, if you're closed off, then you're not allowing that person to be part of that, and you're not showing... You're not allowing that person to love you in a Christ-like way, because Christ wants to come into our wounds. He wants to come into our spiritual life, right? Mm-hmm. He says, give me your wounds, give me your burdens, put them like on me. And we're relational beings, and suffering is there in a way to also allow others to lean on us and us to lean on others so that they can love us properly. If we were just all happy all the time, we wouldn't experience this beautiful plethora of depth to the emotional experience.
9: Right. If we were... consistently giddy. That would be exhausting. I would have to hide in a cave because I just couldn't do that. but there is something revelatory. There's a way of learning to love as Christ loves when we enter into a dark place with a person and say the story doesn't have to end here. Friends, we come back. We're going to continue our conversation with Kristen Barlow. Check out her good work at her YouTube channel called Dear Kristen. We're talking about MBTI, the type indicator, talking about emotions, trauma, and the spiritual life. The next time we're going to talk about what do you do when you find yourself in the grip of a great, powerful emotion. What's the next step? 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

0: The Station of the Cross Catholic Media Network presents Saints and Seasons. On May 20th, we celebrate the feast of St. Bernardine of Siena, Confessor. Bernardine was born in Siena to a noble Italian family in the year of our Lord 1380. He lost his parents when he was still very young, but a pious aunt raised him well, and he grew up devoted to prayer and fasting, especially in honor of the Blessed Mother. Though his handsome features exposed him to dangers in his youth, he maintained perfect chastity. At 17, he began to serve the sick in a local hospital. A few years later, after a brief but serious illness, he discerned a vocation to the Franciscans. Though Bernardine had a weak, hoarse voice, his superiors ordered him to preach because of his great wisdom, and his speech impediment was miraculously cured. He proceeded to set Italy on fire with his eloquence, fulfilling a prophecy by St. Vincent Ferrer. In every city he visited, the people kindled bonfires of the vanities to burn items related to vice. Bernardine became the great promoter of devotion to the Holy Name of Jesus, especially with the use of the IHS monogram. He refused several attempts to make him a bishop, though he served for a few years as vicar general of his order before his holy death in the year of our Lord 1444. Also honored on this day are St. Baudilus, King St. Ethelbert of the East Angles, St. Arcangelo Tadini, and many other martyrs, confessors, and holy virgins. For more about the saints and seasons of the Catholic Church, visit thestationofthecross.com/saints-and-seasons.
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4: Praise be Jesus Christ. This is Father Robert McKeag of the Society of Jesus, your daily host for the Catholic Current, where we bring Christ to the world and the world to Christ. 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We're talking about emotions, trauma, and the spiritual life. My returning guest is Kristen Barlow. Do check out her very fine work at her YouTube channel called Dear Kristen. She uses the Myers-Briggs type indicator to understand oneself and one's relationships. Kristen, I know that emotions are part of who we are. It's the way that God made us. And when they're healthy, they can give us a very great power. For example, a right type of anger, a rightly ordered anger, can help us to fight against injustice. A rightly ordered fear can get us away from danger. But sometimes emotions take us unawares, and sometimes emotions can be so intense, so powerful, that it overrides every form of propriety and other dimension of the inner and outer life. And ignoring them is not a good idea, because emotions give us an energy, and that energy has to go somewhere, or people end up with ulcers or compulsive behaviors or something bad. So if you find yourself in that grip of that very strong emotion, how do you, I was going to say discharge it safely, but, or how do you make use of it?
5: Yeah, well, we know, as you said earlier, Father, emotions are really beautiful, and they've produced art, and they're part of the human experience, and they're a really wonderful thing that was, you know, intentionally created by God. But the reality is we live in a corrupt world, and so there is pain and suffering, and so we all go through things that are painful for us to relive. Some of us go through particularly traumatic experiences. I want to make it clear that we're going away from type at the moment, because I want to make it clear that, you know, each type, like the emotional triggers are going to differ. Type doesn't indicate such things. And again, I want to state that it's completely normal to feel anxious, upset, or uncomfortable when you encounter, for instance, an uncomfortable topic of conversation or a hard situation or whatever it is. Having a strong reaction to such things is completely normal, and learning to regulate it is a part of healthy emotional development. Right. So when you feel this way, it doesn't mean that you're necessarily having like a really bad traumatic trigger as a response to trauma or anything like that. It's normal, real, and it's okay to sometimes just say, this is a hard moment for me. So the best I can say in regards to advising people to be aware of their emotional triggers or topics that might bring up emotional response is, again, just to be honest with yourself, know your wounds, sit with them and work on them. That way you can be ready when those moments come. So what does that look like? Well, when the emotional response surfaces and we lash out or are reactive in some other way, later when we've calmed down, just have a think on that. Ask yourself, where did that come from? Why did I respond that way? Father, you said this all earlier, and you mentioned the idea of examination of conscience. That's why these things are so valuable. I try, you know, life gets really busy, but I try to sit down and have an examination as often as I can after a day or after an event has happened where I've had a particular emotional response to someone that I felt was a bit disproportionate. I always try to sit down and ask myself, where was that coming from? And if you feel like you've been uncharitable in that moment, it's always good, even though sometimes you really don't want to do it, it's always good to, once you calm down, go and apologize to the person if you've been uncharitable to them. That also nurtures virtue within us. Often we are way too busy to even question why we responded in certain ways, even though deep down we might know that it was an unhealthy response or a disproportionate response. But we know that busyness is perhaps one of like the enemy's biggest tools.
6: Oh, yes.
5: So we need to fight against that sometimes. Always. So being honest with yourself means that you are growing in self-knowledge so that you can be vigilant when those topics or circumstances present again that are likely to produce that particular emotion. And eventually you'll get to a point where you can say, oh, this topic or circumstance has surfaced. This is going to bring an emotional response in me. To make sure it doesn't get in the way of my relationship with this person, let me employ a coping strategy. And another important thing to recognize is that it's okay. An emotion can exist simultaneously with a fact that seemingly contradicts the emotion. So for instance, if my housemate eats my last slice of cake that I was really looking forward to eating, the fact is she didn't know it was my last slice of cake or that I was really looking forward to eating it. She maybe did it absentmindedly, didn't do it maliciously, and she was sorry. I still might have an emotional response to that of anger.
6: Right.
5: Emotion sometimes often exists at the same time as some, like the reality that differs from what the emotion is trying to tell us. And it's okay for those to exist at the same time. The important thing is to address the emotion and talk yourself sort of down, being like, oh, okay, well, let me remind myself of the reality.
6: Right.
5: Yeah.
6: I think that we have to recognize that as human beings, we're very complex, and we're actually really high maintenance, and relationships are high maintenance. And in God's providence, this is the world that we're in, and we need to know how to navigate that safely and well. Friends, I'm speaking with Kristen Barlow, returning guest. Check out her very good work on Myers-Briggs Types Indicator on her YouTube channel called Dear Kristen. We're talking about emotions, trauma, and the spiritual life. I want to shift a little bit towards the idea of trauma. You know, I've met people who've, you know, I mean, everyone suffers, everyone has pains, but I've met people who are really on the right side of the bell curve in terms of what they've undergone, what they've suffered, victims of crime and war and so on. And there was a book I read years ago when I was working in a hospital, and it defined trauma as the pain that stays. So for someone who has suffered, say, a chronic abuse or great violence, that leaves a mark. Across every dimension of the human personality, and we ignore that at our peril. And I believe that healing isn't just an act of the will. I'm going to start feeling better in 3, 2, 1, go. But I describe it as a kind of a pilgrimage. It's a path that we're meant to walk together, I think, especially members of the body of Christ. Could you address some of your work in MBTI and how that relates to trauma in the spiritual life?
5: I would probably hesitate to link MBTI. I make it very clear on my channel that there's no link with MBTI and sort of like trauma in a sense, it can help in terms of maybe your coping mechanisms, the things that right. you naturally would go to find life and energy in those moments. But that's about as far as I would comfortably say right. it goes Fair in enough. Terms of okay. going to those dominant functions. But I mean, I can absolutely talk a little bit deeper into those coping mechanisms for those traumatic yes. sort of experiences. Right. And I mean, I want to just quickly give the disclaimer that I'm not a psychotherapist myself. At the same time, I mean, I have myself been going to therapy for 2 years in relation to this kind of stuff, and I've been reading up on it all in this continuously during that time. So I can absolutely give some tips on what has worked for me, what I've been right. told, and what has worked for others I've spoken to. Mm-hmm. So I myself had a period where I guess my personal triggers were presenting in physical bodily shakes and tremors. Obviously, not all triggers are going to present so obviously, especially those smaller emotional triggers. So right. these tips have worked for me when I'm in those more intense triggers, but they actually work for more minute emotional reactions as well. So we have to ask ourselves what's happening when a trigger is happening. So basically, when our brain, specifically the part of the brain that's called the amygdala, detects that there is danger or a threat around us, it releases a lot of adrenaline hormones, which also immediately shuts down, and this is fascinating, it immediately shuts down the neural pathway to our prefrontal cortex, which is the part of the brain that's responsible for complex decision making and seeing multiple perspectives. It does this so that our focus is able to narrow, and so that we switch into what is called fight or flight mode. It's kind of cool. Like, our body does this as a defense mechanism to make sure that we are equipped to act fast, whether it be in a physical response to the danger presented or in running from the danger, basically. Mm-hmm. So what's happening in a trigger is that because of a painful memory, a hard topic of conversation, or a past traumatic experience, our brain perceives danger or perceives a threat even when one isn't necessarily there. So our brain detects fear and prepares our body for an emergency response by producing the stress response, meaning the adrenaline is released, our focus narrows, and we enter fight or flight. If this is happening when we are in a conversation with someone, this can absolutely get in the way of our ability to have rational conversation and see the other person's perspective. But it can happen anywhere. Like, it can happen when you're alone, it can happen when you're in a room full of people, and sometimes you just don't know when it's coming. Now, the number one coping strategy that has worked for me is to do what is commonly referred to as grounding. So this is basically getting yourself out of your brain and attentive to the world around you in order to teach your brain that there is in fact not actually danger or a threat around. So this could practically look like paying hyper attention to the sensory world around you. So mm-hmm. the touch of the grass on your fingertips, the feeling of your feet touching the floor. It's very helpful in these moments to focus on breathing, actively thinking, you know, in for five, out for five, just to get your mind mm-hmm. off, just out of you.
6: Right.
5: Another way to ground yourself, and one that I've used a lot, is mentally asking yourself questions that remind you you aren't in danger. So asking yourself, what are the actual facts that I can be sure of in this situation? I can be sure of the fact that I'm not in the same physical space that I was when this painful event happened. I can be sure of the fact that I'm not with the same person it happened with. I'm with new people. These people are not dangerous. They are not going to hurt me. I am not in danger. This will gradually dull down the stress response as you are actively using the rational part of your brain. And this is something you can do even in a crowd of people. Like, you can take a moment to breathe, ask yourself those aforementioned mental questions. And when your breathing is calmed slightly, you can look around, take in your sensory world, maybe grab a drink that's passing on a tray and pay close attention to, like, the sensation of the taste in your mouth. Mm-hmm. In other more comfortable situations, you can leave the room and employ those grounding strategies, which I highly advise. Perhaps you could even talk to someone about it if you're with a close friend. And very importantly, if you're in a heated argument with someone you care very much about, the best advice that I can give is to say to the person just a simple, sorry, my emotions are a bit heightened right now. Is it okay if we take a break and come back in five? No one's going to say no to this. And then you're able to step aside, ground yourself, and come back with a clearer head. And more importantly, you'll be less likely to say something that's going to hurt the person, which is right. like, then you're able to be more charitable.
6: Right.
5: Yeah. So it was extremely important for me to get comfortable with telling people around me when I was experiencing the stress response. If I felt it happening, I would just say, sorry, could you give me a moment? And then I'd leave, ground, and come back. When you're experiencing the stress response, this is like, it's like, you know, we can be tempted to people please and like, oh, I don't want to make this person feel uncomfortable by mentioning that I'm uncomfortable. But, you know, you got to, it's the best for everyone if you put yourself and your needs first in such moments, because your mental health is important, your emotional health is important. Moving past it so that you can be more charitable is important. But these are just coping strategies for when the trigger arises. The next step is to work through what you've actually been triggered by. So when it's all faded, and the silver lining to triggers, as I said before, is that they point to a wound that needs healing. So mm-hmm. they shine a light on the spot that is getting in the way of our ability to see things clearly. So go home, think about it, journal, have a bath, book in an appointment with a therapist, and begin the work, which is hard, but absolutely worth it.
6: No, I agree with you. There is a process, and you know, and Thomas Aquinas even talks about talking to a friend, having laughter, taking a hot bath, even having a glass of wine. If you're Irish, you listen to maudlin music because that always makes everything better. Being aware that there's the short term strategy of I don't want to lose charity or be dangerous or foolish in the moment, and then the second step, the mid range step, is what was revealed about me in that painful moment. And there's the long-term strategy of how do I find healing so that these events and emotions don't have a disproportionate power over me. And that's part of the process of healing. Friends, we come back. We're going to continue our conversation with Kristen Barlow. Check out her good work on her YouTube channel called Dear Kristen. She talks about the Myers-Briggs type indicator. We're talking about emotions, trauma, and the spiritual life. The next step, I'm going to talk about practicing good emotional and spiritual hygiene. Be part of the conversation. Follow what we're following by following us on Gab. That's GAB.com. Our channel is The Catholic Current. 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Back in 2 minutes. Please do stay with us.

0: Hey, this is Rudy Carlos, host of Ask a Priest Live. 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
1: We Catholics have been given an incredible gift, the papacy, established by Christ himself while he walked on this earth. 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The Pope is the principle of unity in the Church. No Pope, no unity. It's that simple. Christ came to redeem us from sin, but only if we believe and obey him. That obedience is not abstract. It is concrete. It means following Peter.
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3: 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My returning guest today is Kristen Barlow. Check out her good work on her YouTube channel called Dear Kristen. We're talking about emotions, trauma, and the spiritual life. Kristen, I think especially in the time of Lent, it's a good time to talk about what I would call spiritual hygiene. You know, I tell people, if you're not praying every day, if you're not going to confession at least once a month, you're not practicing spiritual hygiene, you're going to get calluses on your heart, you're going to get infections. And that's something that I stand by. In terms of the emotional life, in light of your experience in MBTI and your own inner work, what are some of the basic requirements for being healthy emotionally? What kind of maintenance is required?
4: Well, the number one thing is to just acknowledge that you are an emotional being. You have emotions, and that's fine. And it's okay to ask for help. It's okay to go to people. We live in a really, really hard world. It can be dark sometimes, and really terrible things happen to people in this world, and maybe terrible things have happened to you, and they are unfair a lot of the time, and it sucks that you've had to go through those things. But you know, be real with yourself and acknowledge that you have this response, you have certain emotions, and that's okay that you feel them. Don't talk yourself out of feeling the emotions. Sometimes we can really be like, oh, it's unfair for me to express this emotion to this person right now, or, you know, I'm just going to be inconveniencing everyone if I talk about this right now, or it's not the right time. And sometimes it isn't the right time. And if you're at a point where you have a healthy grasp on emotion, you know, you have the habit of sort of going away, you're going to think about it later, and you have a strategy to sort of just get through what you need to get through in the moment, which, you know, is necessary sometimes, then that's fine. And of course, naturally, life gets in the way. There are going to be times where we don't have time to properly process the emotion that we felt earlier that day or whatever. But just go easy on yourself. Extend grace to yourself. Give yourself a break and acknowledge that you sometimes aren't able to deal with the emotion all by yourself. Because guess what? A lot of emotions we aren't able to deal with by ourselves because we are humans. And it's okay to lean on God for that. And remember, You are not damaged or broken in essence because of your painful memories or your past mistakes. I absolutely know that sometimes, you know, it can feel that way, but such experiences can help us to truly turn to the Lord and allow Him to heal us. The human spirit is so strong and it's unstoppable, especially when it's in cooperation with God's grace and with the Holy Spirit on our side. I like to use the analogy of a vase here, and I've definitely heard this somewhere, but I can't remember where. If you picture, you know, the perfect vase that has not been through pain, it hasn't been broken, it has no cracks, you would think that it's the best version of itself, right? Now, remember that we are called to be vessels for Christ, that He lives within us, and that we are called to let Him shine through our wounds and our words and actions. Now, imagine Christ as a light inside the vase. Now, imagine that the vase cracks and a little bit of that light shines through. Now, imagine that the vase cracks again and again. With each crack, more of the light is able to shine through. And which vase is more beautiful then, the perfect vase or the vase that shines basically as a beacon of light? And remember, everyone, that yes, like our wounds are painful, but if you face them and offer them to the Lord, unite them to the cross of our Lord, because of your suffering, your empathy will increase naturally through the grace that God gives you, because of your openness to grace, your ability to feel empathy will increase, your ability to feel compassion will increase, your ability to love will increase, and you can be that beautiful vessel for the Holy Spirit, just like, you know, the vase that I mentioned. And I think a huge one that's worked for me is there was a point where I was like, I need to deal with this myself. I need to, you know, fill all of these, tick all these boxes to deal with my emotions. I need to be better. I need to be able to handle this all by myself. But after a point, I was like, this is hard. It's too hard. And I can't. And I'm just going to take it to the Lord. And I gradually experienced, you know, in starting to go to daily mass and starting to, you know, make more time for confession, in starting to think, devote more time to examinations of conscience, like that the burden was actually slowly lifted, and the grace that is so, it's accessible to us in the sacraments every single day. If we want it, we just need to ask for it. That has been the number one, that's the number one advice I could give.
3: You know, as a Jesuit who takes spiritual warfare very seriously, I know that the enemy has been a thief, a liar, and a murderer from the beginning. And the enemy wants to tell us that morally, what's most important about us is our sin. And what defines us is that is the sin we're most ashamed of. And likewise, people who experience pain, parents who suffered trauma, the enemy will say, you're broken, you are perpetually damaged goods, and what was done to you defines you, and you'll never get over it, and that makes you less lovable. And of course, that's a lie from the pit of hell also. And one of the things we have to do is insist that we need to treat ourselves with the charity that God asks us to treat our neighbor. I mean, St. Augustine said, we are the nearest neighbor God gave to us to love and care for. And that's not the trap and nonsense of self-esteem, but to say, I'm made in image and likeness of God by virtue of my baptism. I'm a member of the body of Christ. I'm consecrated for resurrection and destined for glory. I have what I need to overcome. And I think being reminded of that continuously, not only through prayer and study and worship, but also through Christian fellowship and friendship, that's essential. Can you talk some about the importance of friendship and fellowship for maintaining good emotional and spiritual hygiene?
4: Yeah, absolutely. Well, if we're just living a life of being secluded and not opening ourselves up to others or experiencing relationship with others, there's a whole plethora of the human experience that we're not having access to, basically. And in my experience, there was a period where I was so low. I was in the darkest point of my life, and I was believing all of those lies that the enemy was feeding me. So I'm speaking from experience here, and I was so desperate that I actually turned to my sister, and I had this idea of like, you know, I wasn't worthy of being saved, and I wasn't worthy of this, that, and the other. And I had turned away from God, and I went to my sister because I was so desperate, and I knew she believed, and I said, please help me. And all she said was, just pray for grace. And I started praying for grace, and that was the slow turnaround of I felt my sense of worth coming back. It's a long story, but in essence, I went back to her every single time I was low again, and that the enemy's lies would come in and I believed them again. And, you know, Jesus is always there. He's always there with his arms outstretched, waiting for us to come in. But we're humans and we are physical beings, and sometimes we need a hug, or we need a person there who we can talk these thoughts come in that, you know, when we're in fight or flight response or whatever it is, and we don't know how to sort them or make sense of them. And sometimes it's good on the psychological level to have someone there to talk through and sift through what is true and what isn't. And this is where relationships can really help, especially in having the humility to admit your own weakness. This yes. nurtures virtue, the virtue of humility, and will naturally the virtues of charity and compassion and all those others will follow, because you're realizing, wow, like, this person was so generous and loving to me. This makes me love them even more. And it feels like your heart's exploded. And it's
3: right. And isolation feeds and breeds despair, and despair feeds and breeds isolation. And that's a great cul-de-sac of the enemy. Kristen Barlow of Dear Kristen on YouTube, God bless your good work. It was a fascinating conversation. I do look forward to next time.
4: Thank you so much, Father. This is an absolute pleasure.
3: I'm Jesuit Father Robert McTague, your host every day of the Catholic Current. 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Through the intercession of Our Lady of Mount Carmel, may Mighty God bless you, Father, Son, and Holy Spirit. 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
1: Queen of Heaven, rejoice. Alleluia.
2: The Son, it was your privilege to bear. Alleluia.
1: Has risen as he said. Alleluia.
2: Pray God for us. Alleluia.
1: Rejoice and be glad, O Virgin Mary. Alleluia.
2: For the Lord has truly risen. Alleluia.
1: Let us pray, O God.
2: Thou hast pleased to give joy to the world through the resurrection of thy Son, our Lord Jesus Christ. Grant, we beseech thee, that through the mediation of the Virgin Mary's mind, we may come to possess the joys of life everlasting through the same Christ our Lord.

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2: Praise be Jesus and Mary. St. Bernardine of Siena, whom we celebrate today, had lost his parents at the age of 7 and was raised by other pious family members. He was known even as a youth to be very attentive to the homilies, to the Mass. He's a very pious youth and one who strove to be very close to the Lord. He couldn't bear even either foul language or unseemly talk, or sometimes we even talk about double meaning talk, which is, for Catholics, is not something we should entertain, where there's a deliberate double meaning. The adults all know what I mean by that, so I'll not explain any further about double meaning talk. But a lot of it, too, does touch on, I will say this, simplicity. You know, saying actually what we mean, that there isn't some hidden undertones. Well, if you know what I'm talking about, you understand type of talk. We really need to, as Catholics, we do want to have that simplicity to, we say what we mean and we mean what we say. There isn't something else that's intended. And along with this too, we talk about, say, the purity of our words, the purity of our language and how we speak and talk. Foul language, we don't realize it even when we hear it. It's something really to tune in on. Why? Because if you don't tune in on it, then you're like, where did that come from? Because the words, they stay in your mind, even though we don't use it, or strive not to use it, hopefully, God willing. When we hear these things, they're in the subconscious. If we don't tune in on it, so as to reject it, be displeased, deliberately displeased with,

language and whatnot, you know, we just kind of, we're not totally, you know, we're saying oblivious to it. Oftentimes this happens with your television. I remember when I was, you know, as I, my own pious journey, one of the things that I had didn't done before I even entered the Institute was I pretty much had given up television. And then just before I entered the Institute, I thought, well, I'll be more social. I'll try and spend time with grandma watching television. I said, well, it's not very social. So, you know what I want? Just get out of the room. Wow, that's really social. It's like, so our companion is really the television, not our brothers and sisters or our family members. It's not a social. It's a very antisocial instrument. Well, and it really would, this is true whether you want to say it's internet. I mean, all the things where we kind of like focus in on the one thing, and we don't want to have anything to do with anybody else. You know, if they want to be a part of what, if they want to watch it with us, that's fine. But any interaction between us, it's like, get out of my face. Go away. Leave me alone. I want to watch. It's very antisocial. And yet the poison that can be poured into us by these means, because we get so caught up in various things that are going on that we're not always listening really what's happening and what's being said. And then we have even the deliberate things, as we know, we hear, you know, some of these movies, either they do it, in films, one of the things they'll do is they'll have one, and this is actually, at least it was at one point, it was illegal. I don't know if they're doing it again or not, but they used to have in the old theaters, you know, one out of every, because the film's going so fast, right? You don't pick up, looks like it's all moving. But they would go, one out of every 25 shots might be something like, you know, pop or candy or whatever, popcorn. And it works. You know, the people don't see the candy, the pop or the popcorn, but they get hungry and they go buy it. And they don't know why. The subconscious picks up those little subtleties. Even when they turn around and another thing they do it is they'll make it just where they, well, all of this, the technical terms, these are all subliminal messages. And it's taking advantage of people. And it's this kind of stuff is not right. But the whole point of the matter is when these things enter into our subconscious, if I don't focus when I hear those things and I go, that wasn't right. It doesn't, and I'm not saying that you necessarily, what has to happen is interiorly, you've got to at least say, this isn't something I want. I'm not happy about this. And if we don't do this, all of a sudden it's like, where did that word come from? Where did I get that? And oftentimes it can be, you know, these things we listen to. Because I wanted to listen to it. I wanted to hear it. There was a willingness on myself, a receptivity to these things. And so I've gotten poisoned. And now I've got something I've got to work against. You know, in the beautiful name of our Lord, there's power in this name. You know, and I've often had people when they have this difficulty, I've come across, not here, but I've run across, you know, children, even adults, who struggle, you know, we'll say the foul language and everything. And it can be, there's even a sickness with regards to it. But at any rate, we're not into that. We're not talking about that part. But, insofar as there's a willingness or a weakness on our part for, say, foul language, it's not impossible for us to overcome it. One of the beautiful practices I try to encourage people, you know, when we struggle with these things, or if the foul language or what starts floating around in your head, start saying the divine praises. Especially you who come here all the time, you learn them by heart. You come for the benediction. You know, it doesn't matter if you don't have to remember all the divine praises. Even if you just only remember one, you know, blessed be God. Blessed be his holy name. Blessed be the name of Jesus. Blessed be the name of Mary. You can make up your own divine praises even. Add, you know, those gratitude. To learn to be grateful. Part of foul language is really, it's an impatience. I'm unhappy with the way God has worked things out. I don't like it. And I'm letting him know it. Blankety blank blank blank. I'm unhappy. We can say, I sometimes, you know, the difference, this is something I because I'm going to beak a poke at myself here. As a child, one of the things that I, because I'm a little prankster, a little joy, I'm a tease. So, when you're a tease, every once in a while you hear those things, you know, what's the difference between me and a two-year-old? A two-year-old doesn't know he's having fun.

all about pride, which does not come from heaven, St. James tells us. And in fact, it's interesting because even when he described the kind of jealousy and selfish ambition, and in where there's disorder in every foul practice, he said that this is earthly, unspiritual, and demonic. So remember the problem that the apostles had? Which one of us is the greatest? So they obviously had some pride issues that were going on. There was some contention that was there. They weren't humble. Consequently, they couldn't get rid of this massive demon that was there. But it's not just a matter of getting rid of the blasted things. It's a matter of making sure that we don't get them. And that's where the humility has to be there. But also the prayer. Because we can convince ourselves of how humble we are, which is nothing but pride. As the saints tell us, if you think you're humble, that's the first proof that you're not. And so people who are truly humble do not see their humility at all. In fact, people who are truly humble can only see their pride. But then people who are proud and trying to be humble can only see their pride too. So you again might try to convince yourself that really I'm humble because all I can see is my pride. Yeah, but once again, if you're trying to convince yourself that you're really humble, then you're not. But if we're truly holy, then we will be humble. Because there is no true holiness without the humility. And so we want to strive through the life of prayer to have that spiritual life, to have that humility, to have that charity, so that Satan has no power over you. Not only to possess you, but he has no power over you, period. Because if you're humble, there's nothing he can do. Satan is pure pride. And so if you are truly humble, he is powerless. That's the key. So for all of us, it's not, there are two ways that people deal with demonic things. Tragically, there are some people who get intrigued by it. They think this is really cool and let's learn about all this and watch all the movies and see what goes on. It's really, really stupid. Because the devil is going to take full advantage of the curiosity. But then there are the others that are terrified of it. Maybe that's a better way of dealing with things than the arrogance and the curiosity. But we don't need to be terrified either. All we need is to keep our focus on Jesus. If we're humble and our focus is on the Lord, we don't need to worry about anything. We don't need to be afraid, but we're not going to be curious either. So it's always where the middle is. That's where we want to be. That's where virtue is going to be found. So be careful on either end of those, because if you find yourself being real curious about demonic things, you're opening the door for the devil to get in. At the same time, if you're terrified, once again, the devil's got you by the tail, because he can do anything. You're just going to be scared. So don't be foolish. You know, you hear these people that want to say, oh, fear is not of God. It's true, fear is not of God, neither is stupidity. So there are some of these people that think, oh, well, I won't be afraid, I'll just command the demons. Don't do that either. Yeah, if they're attacking you, you can command them in the name of Jesus. If they're attacking somebody else, you cannot. You're not a priest, you don't have that kind of authority. Don't do something stupid that you're going to get hurt. You can pray for that person. Ask our Blessed Lady or ask St. Michael to command the thing. But don't do it yourself. Because if you try to do that, it's going to come after you. And it's going to continue going after that other person too.

0: So the devil's just going to laugh all the way home if we're going to be fools. So don't do that. So you don't need to be afraid of them, but don't be arrogant toward them either. Can't fight fire with fire. If the devil is pure arrogance and pride, don't think you're going to be able to beat him at his own game. He's way smarter than we are, and he's way more arrogant even than we are, which is pretty amazing to think about some of us. But nonetheless, he's even more arrogant than we are. So we're not going to beat him in either one of those. The only way to defeat him is humility and prayer. And so it's the love of God. And remember, charity and humility are work together. The depth of your humility is equal to the height of your charity. So if you want to love God more, you have to be more humble. And if you have love for God and you have humility, the devil has no power over you. In fact, you have power over him. There are a number of occasions throughout the history of the church where the priests weren't able to get rid of the demons. They tried. They would go through these exorcisms, and they couldn't get rid of it. And then one of the saints, St. Clare, is the one who's most famous for it, but again, a point making it here that she's obviously not a priest, a very, very holy woman. She comes, commands the demon, and it leaves. Now, she's not commanding it like a priest would, but nonetheless, the demon had no power over her because of her humility, because of her love for God. The priest couldn't get rid of the thing because they were probably trying with their intelligence to get rid of it. Good luck. But the holy woman, she was able to get rid of it because of her humility and her charity. So the devil is terrified of that. So you don't need to be terrified of him. If you're holy, he's terrified of you. So just be at peace. Keep the focus on the Lord. Isn't that, again, exactly what St. James was telling us about, talking about the wisdom that comes from above? He talks about how it's peaceable and gentle and compliant and merciful and so on. That's what we want, to have that peace. Peace comes from our union with God. Nothing can take that away if we're in true union with him. So the devil can't take it away. The world can't take it away. Nothing can if we maintain that union. We take our eyes off of Jesus and we put it onto other things. Yeah, we're going to lose our peace. So just keep it where it belongs. Stay focused on the Lord. Be at peace. Strive for charity. Strive for humility. Then the world, the flesh, and the devil, as St. John points out where all the trouble comes from, will have no power over you.
1: We hope you enjoyed that sermon entitled Defeat the Enemy with Humility and Prayer. Our next sermon is entitled Jesus, Savior of Men.
2: May the holy names of Jesus and Mary be blessed now and forever. In the name of the Father, and of the Son, and of the Holy Spirit. Amen. Dear brothers and sisters in Christ, we heard the words in the Gospel, the first part of chapter 17 in St. John's Gospel, which we call, as part of the Last Supper, the priestly discourse. Jesus gives glory to the name of God the Father in heaven. Today we hope to give glory to the name of Jesus Christ himself. We need the name of Jesus Christ on our lips in order to enter into paradise, which we will celebrate tomorrow when Jesus breaks open the gates of heaven. Today, though, in God's providence, we can speak about a great Franciscan saint who was a great promoter of the holy name of Jesus Christ. He was called Saint Bernardine of Siena. He was born on the Feast of the Nativity of Our Lady, September the 8th, in the 14th century, way back in 1380. Interestingly, he was born in Siena, and 5 months before his birth, we had another great saint in the same place, Siena, Saint Catherine, who died in April 1380. Perhaps she paved the way for this great Franciscan. No one had any idea of the future glory of the child who was to become, Saint Bernardine, a new star in the midst of the murky darkness of the earth, to shine with the brightness of divine gifts, to beam far and wide the bright rays of his glorious life and his teachings, and to lead in the fear of God by the holiness of his example, a people whose blindness had removed it from the straight path of the heavenly homeland. He was baptized on the same day of his birth. When it came to choose his vocation, Bernardine directed his thoughts towards the religious life. But toward what order was he to direct his path? He went on retreat to a solitary house, redoubled his fervor and prayed without ceasing until divine grace dissolved his incertitude. One day, while he was kneeling at the foot of a crucifix, as usual, and beseeching our Lord for help, he suddenly heard Jesus say to him, "My son Bernardine, you see me hanging on the cross in a state of total denudation. If you love me and want to walk in my footsteps, fasten yourself also to the cross, divested of everything." These words made such an impression on Bernardine that he decided to follow them to the letter. Again, on September the 8th, the Nativity of Our Lady, in the year 1402, at the age of 22, he was clothed with the habit of Saint Francis and entered the novitiate in the convent of Colombio, not far from Siena. The new novice distinguished himself above all with his great zeal and spirit, dear brothers and sisters in Christ, of obedience. He understood that this was the great and pivotal virtue of religious life. He became the model of his community. He had the joy of making his vows on the evening of another September the 8th, the Nativity, and celebrated his first Mass 1 year later on again the same date. Bernardine superiors commanded him to devote himself to a ministry of preaching. But how was this to be, because his voice had a natural defect that prevented him from being heard by anything more than a very limited group? The intercession of the Blessed Virgin Mary delivered him from this difficulty. The new apostle was 38 years of age when he began on his famous visits around the major cities in Italy. The name of Jesus was the usual themes of the Holy Apostolate's addresses. As a child, he had been taught to venerate in a very special manner the Holy Name. Later on, reading the epistles of the great Saint Paul, he had found the divine name on virtually every line. He had seen Saint Peter's answer the leaders of the synagogue that only in this name, Jesus Christ, could man be saved. So his decision was made to adopt the name of Jesus as his standard and as his sole weapon. The name of Jesus in the hands of the Holy Apostle became the rainbow of peace. Every knee bent, every sinner hastened to the wellsprings of pardon wherever Bernardine set up that mighty symbol. He carried on his missions in the turbulent cities of Italy, a copy of a monogram of the Holy Name surrounded by rays painted on a wooden tablet, wherewith they blessed the sick, Saint Bernardine, and wrought great miracles. At the close of his sermons, he exhibited this emblem, this tablet with the Holy Name on to the faithful and asked them to prostrate themselves to adore the Redeemer of mankind. He recommended them to have a monogram of Jesus placed over the gates of the cities and on the doors of their very homes. He made the holy words of Saint Paul, the apostle, to the letter to the Philippians, his own. He humbled himself, becoming obedient unto death, even death on the cross, for which cause God hath exalted him and hath given him the name which is above all names, that in the name of Jesus every knee should bow, of those that are in heaven, on earth, and under the earth, and that every tongue should confess that Lord Jesus Christ is the glory of God the Father. These three letters, IHS, Jesus Hominum Salvator, Jesus the Savior of men, which represented that name, forever blessed, became familiar to all the faithful. They were sculpted, engraved, and painted everywhere. Thus did the Catholic people acquire a new expression of their religion in Italy and their love towards the Savior of men. IHS, the monogram of the Holy Name, common among Western Christians, comes from the three letters of the Greek spelling of Jesus' name. Those letters are Iota, Eta, and Sigma. IHS and not NHS. The National Health Service or the National Health or NHS, which has done such a sterling job during this pandemic we find ourselves in at the moment. But we must remember, dear brothers and sisters in Christ, it is IHS, Jesus Christ, who is the real heartbeat of this nation and the heartbeat of all nations. What a nation we would be if everybody displayed IHS in their window for the love of the Holy Name. What did this giant Franciscan say then to finish off about the Holy Name, which was so compelling? He said the name of Jesus is a remedy for all our infirmities. It gives sight to the blind, hearing to the deaf, nimbleness to the lame, speech to the mute, life to the dead. When you feel some suffering, you or yours, without neglecting natural remedies, have recourse to the name of Jesus. The name of Jesus is the comfort of those who suffer. God does not let his servants fall into temptation, yet he exposes them to the pains of life. But then, far be it from us to despair. Let us not forget the sweet name of Jesus. Let us invoke it especially then. The name of Jesus is the glory of those who believe. The main base of the faith is the name of Jesus. That name upholds the building. Upon it the pillars rise. Upon it the summit of the monuments rest. And that summit is what we call heavenly beatitude. The Catholic faith resides in the knowledge of Jesus Christ. He is the light of the soul, the gateway to life, the foundation of eternal salvation. The name of Jesus is the torch of the Word of God. The name of Jesus is the help of a weary soul. May the name of Jesus be always placed in your soul, always born in your hands. The name of Jesus is the glory of the blessed in heaven. Because of that name of Jesus, the soul entirely shall live, entirely shall be endowed, entirely happy, entirely in its three powers made like unto God, Trinity and unity, entirely united to him, entirely enlightened, and entirely plunged in a state of peace. Saint Bernardine had a very special devotion to the Blessed Virgin Mary, whom he called the Blessed Virgin Mary his beloved. The Mother of Grace was always protecting him. This great love for the Queen of the Franciscan Order he saw as a vital means of preserving this great virtue of chastity and being protected from all the dangers in life. He once said that the whole world, after the fall of Adam and Eve, was kept in being by God out of the love for the Blessed Virgin Mary. Let us ask her then, Our Lady, in the month of May, her month, when she dispenses such special graces for children who have just but to ask, for the grace to always prostrate our hearts and bend our knee at the holy name of Jesus, Savior of men. Let us ask Mary to have such an inflamed love for the holy name that we can fly in a sea of love every time we hear the name. And finally, let us ask our Queen, our Mother, the Consoler of the Holy Name, to die with the Holy Name on our lips so that we can pronounce the name above all names with Mary forever and ever and ever in paradise. Amen. May the holy names of Jesus and Mary be blessed now and forever. In the name of the Father, and the Son, and the Holy Spirit. Amen.
1: We hope you enjoyed that sermon entitled Jesus, Savior of Men. Our next sermon is entitled, I Will Not Leave You Orphans.
3: In the name of the Father, and of the Son, and of the Holy Spirit, Amen. Throughout the year, the Church celebrates different important moments in our Lord's life. At Christmas, we remember our Lord's incarnation, His descent from heaven and taking on a human nature. During Lent, we follow Him in His suffering. And on Good Friday, we remember that ultimate act of love, His self-immolation on the cross for our sins. These last few days of Easter, leading up to the Feast of Pentecost, we celebrate our Lord's ascension into heaven, the last moments of His life on earth, and the completion of His mission. Nestled in between the two great solemnities of Easter and Pentecost, the significance of the Ascension can often be overshadowed. But without the Ascension of our Lord, His mission would not have been complete. He has been sent by the Father and must now return to the Father. The mystery of our Lord's Ascension provides us reassurance on two fronts. The first is that the Ascension reminds us of God's true presence among us. His departure reminds us that, yes, the second person of the Trinity was truly physically present on earth. He humbled Himself to take on the lowliness and the frailty of our humanity. God literally walked alongside us. Christ truly, physically walked among us at a specific time and a place in history. The only difference between now and then is the mode of His presence, the radically new manner in which our Lord is present. In St. Luke's brief account of the Ascension, as we heard on Thursday, we hear that upon our Lord's Ascension, the disciples worshipped Him and returned to Jerusalem with great joy. With great joy. Bidding farewell to a loved one usually can be difficult. The disciples' reaction, however, is the opposite of what we would have expected. Pope Benedict XVI comments that the source of their joy could only have been because the disciples continued to experience His closeness, His presence in a new way, even after he had ascended into heaven. Pope Benedict writes, Ascension, then, does not mean departure into a remote region of the cosmos, but rather the continuing closeness that the disciples experience so strongly that it becomes a source of lasting joy. Our Lord's physical departure marks paradoxically not the beginning of His absence from us, but rather His spiritual presence to all of us at all times and everywhere. In His entrance into heaven, our Lord now shares with God the Father dominion over space and time. This means that our Lord is able to be spiritually present to us at any place, any time, and is no longer bound by the physical limitations of our frail humanity. This is especially true, of course, in His presence in the Most Holy Eucharist. At every Mass, our Lord becomes truly, really, and substantially present in the Blessed Sacrament. In the frenzy of our day-to-day routine, however, we are particularly susceptible to so many distractions that divert us away from seeing God's presence and providential hand at work in our daily lives. I always find it so amusing when I see how oblivious people can be when they're so busy looking down at their phone that sometimes they even walk into trees or signposts. In fact, not too long ago, twice, I saw a passing car almost hit a pedestrian because they didn't even bother to look when they were crossing the street. The sad thing, though, is that they didn't even react. They didn't even know that the car almost hit them. They were so busy looking at their phones, listening to music. And the same applies to us in our spiritual life. Sometimes we can allow the frenziness, the busyness of our lives to get in the way of seeing God's providential hand. An examination at the end of the day, not just of our conscience, but also of personal encounters and events that transpired throughout the day, can be particularly helpful in recognizing God's presence in our daily lives. And it's something that I highly recommend and something that I personally also need to work on myself. Simultaneously, the Ascension also reassures us that we are all called and truly can be with the Father in heaven. The entrance of our Lord's human body foreshadows our own entrance into heaven. The preface of today's Mass reminds us that he ascended into heaven, quote, that he might grant us unto us to be sharers in his own divinity, end quote. This indeed is our vocation, our final end, to be with our Father in heaven. But thankfully, we do not have to do this alone. Christ, who now sits at the right hand of the Father, draws us up to himself and ultimately overcomes the gravitational pull of our own selfishness when we allow God's grace to enter into our lives. He assures us, as we hear in today's gospel, that in the midst of suffering, persecution, and struggles, whether it be from without or from within, the Holy Spirit will always be there to strengthen us through those times of trial. In this way, the mystery of our Lord's ascension reassures us then of both his abiding presence and that he is preparing a place for us in his Father's house. As we prepare to receive our Lord truly present in the most holy Eucharist, permit me to leave you with a quote from St. Augustine, who summarizes these two points much more eloquently than I can. He writes, "For just as our Lord remained with us even after his ascension, so we too are already in heaven with him, even though what is promised to us has not yet been fulfilled in our bodies. Christ is now exalted above the heavens, but he still suffers on earth all the pain that we, the members of his body, have to bear." In the name of the Father, and of the Son, and of the Holy Spirit. Amen.
1: We hope you enjoyed that sermon entitled, "I Will Not Leave You Orphans." Our final sermon for today is entitled, "Love of Jesus' Name."
4: In the name of the Father, and of the Son, and of the Holy Spirit. Amen. St. Bernardino of Siena, one of the great Franciscan saints and lights of the Church, whom someday maybe he'll even be a doctor of the Church, for his writings are truly profound, both in explaining and spreading devotion to the Holy Name of Jesus, and he also did much to promote writing on the purity of Our Lady and help established devotion to the Immaculate Heart of Mary. He was born in 1380 to a noble family, but his parents died when he was at the age of 7. He was orphaned, and he grew up with the care of a very devout aunt who taught him his religion and taught him a great love for purity. It is said that even as a little boy, he did not like to hear impure speech, you know, innuendos or foul language, and so much so that his friends, whenever they saw Bernardine coming, they would say, "Watch out, Bernardine's coming." You know, he was one who could not, it just even made him physically ill when he heard such talk. One time when he was an older man, probably a young man. Someone tried to maybe test him by saying some kind of impure joke or something in his presence, and he and St. Bernardine of Siena hauled off and hit him. And the man was a very prominent man in the city, but didn't bother Bernardine from chastising him for his impure speech. Isn't it interesting that, you know, that's one of the things that is so prevalent in our world today, innuendos that of an impure nature or bad language, especially in the movies, cinema, TV. It is not entertaining. It offends anyone's ears when they hear it. Yet it's considered to be rather sophisticated, I guess, today, or somehow fashionable to speak foul language and impure jokes, especially the humor, seems to be so riddled with such things. And we know that it's truly the best kind of humor is the kind that isn't even go in that direction. You're not very funny if you have to resort to that. But St. Bernardine of Siena, not only did he have a distaste for impure speech, he had a great love for the holy name of Jesus, for the two go together. You might say, if you love the name of Jesus and our Savior because of his most holy name, you will not like to see our Lord's name taken in vain or even other speech which is uncharitable or impure, because you will have a great respect for the gift of speech. You know, the fact that God gives us the gift of speech is to adore him first and foremost, so that we don't want to use our tongues to tell lies, or even worse, to blaspheme God or to speak of things which are not to be spoken of, but that are to be held in greater reverence. And St. Bernardine of Siena was truly a great model of that. He became a Franciscan, kind of a late vocation in his days. Maybe in his 20s he entered the Franciscans. And he had a very frail voice and a very weak voice, so much that many times people had a hard time hearing him. But Our Lady gave him the special grace that at certain times his voice would become very powerful and very melodious, very pleasant to hear, and he would preach. And his preachings would take, you know, he would preach for a whole day out in the public squares. And people would hear his voice, and sometimes there would be 100,000 people gathered in an open field and listen to him preach. And the other interesting thing is that he had only one tooth in his mouth at his older age, and he would, as he would preach, his little tooth would wiggle, and the people called it Bernardine's bell. But he preached very strongly, and he was well known for his preaching, and miraculous that he had that gift of preaching. And he would go from town to town, became known as the Apostle of Italy. So well did he become known among the people because of his great preaching. One day when he was preaching, a woman, a prostitute, was walking through the crowd of the people trying to find customers, even in the middle of his preaching. And he publicly excoriated her for her sinful ways, and struck her heart so, did he strike her to conversion, that she changed her ways. He was not afraid to point out these things and to address them when he saw them. It is because of St. Bernardine of Siena that we have the great devotion to the holy name of Jesus, and the emblem that you see even in the window here of the holy name, because St. Bernardine would preach that wherever he went. And one of the places where he preached one of his parish missions, they had the custom of people bringing things that they had in their homes that were either not pleasing to God or sinful things. And many of the people in this one town had tarot cards and gambling cards that they had in their possession, and they burned them all. And he preached so strongly against these things that the man who printed these gambling cards and tarot cards was out of business. And he went to St. Bernardine and said, what am I to do? I don't have any living. I can't, they won't buy these things anymore because of your preaching. So he instructed him to make holy cards with the holy name of Jesus on it. And it's because of that that we have, from that sprang other holy cards of saints and holy things. But first he had the man print cards with the holy name of Jesus on it as a way of reminding people of the holy name of our Lord and Savior. St. Bernardino of Siena, because he was so well loved by the people and his preaching was so powerful, was offered the bishopric 3 times and he refused. He said he did not want to be a bishop. His vocation was to be a lowly friar, and he refused it 3 times. And we looked to St. Bernardine and asked him to pray and to assist us from heaven today, especially that the holy name of Jesus will be much more revered, adored, and truly respected in public, and especially in the media, that they will, truly, people will call the media to task whenever it airs something, or someone who speaks foul language. You know, we need to become more assertive about that. You know, even Pope Francis recently said Christians should become more obnoxious. They should not be afraid of being obnoxious. And there may, the tendency is that we want to be maybe thinking that we're being polite or being charitable, and that we're maybe being rather lukewarm is rather the reason why many don't say anything, or they're cowardice. But he says it's better maybe for Christians to side or to err on the side of being obnoxious. So maybe it's something we need to become more assertive about the things, you know, when people take the name of Jesus in public in vain, to politely say to them, you know, that's not pleasing to God, and or to, you know, write to the media if they air some program or some comedian who thinks it's cute to tell foul language, or, you know, we need to boycott these things, I guess, or to at least become more active in responding to them and not just letting them go or taking them for granted, but really to become more defensive about what is not proper use of speech, and that our speech is to also be holy. St. Paul says, tell one another the good things people need to hear. And we know in the past there have been very funny comedians and humorists who have never resorted to foul language or to impure jokes, and they've been probably the greatest humorists in the history of telling jokes or being funny. To me, that is, they're great examples to us, and we need to look to the saints and to ask them to assist us to be examples today of the proper use of speech and reverence for the holy name of Jesus and the name of God. In the name of the Father, and of the Son, and of the Holy Spirit, amen.
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1: 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On May 20th, we celebrate the feast of St. Bernardine of Siena, Confessor. Bernardine was born in Siena to a noble Italian family in the year of our Lord 1380. He lost his parents when he was still very young, but a pious aunt raised him well, and he grew up devoted to prayer and fasting, especially in honor of the Blessed Mother. Though his handsome features exposed him to dangers in his youth, he maintained perfect chastity. At 17, he began to serve the sick in a local hospital. A few years later, after a brief but serious illness, he discerned a vocation to the Franciscans. Though Bernardine had a weak, hoarse voice, his superiors ordered him to preach because of his great wisdom, and his speech impediment was miraculously cured. He proceeded to set Italy on fire with his eloquence, fulfilling a prophecy by St. Vincent Ferrer. In every city he visited, the people kindled bonfires of the vanities to burn items related to vice. Bernardine became the great promoter of devotion to the Holy Name of Jesus, especially with the use of the IHS monogram. He refused several attempts to make him a bishop, though he served for a few years as vicar general of his order before his holy death in the year of our Lord 1444. Also honored on this day are St. Baudilus, King St. Ethelbert of the East Angles, St. Arcangelo Tadini, and many other martyrs, confessors, and holy virgins. For more about the saints and seasons of the Catholic Church, visit thestationofthecross.com/saints-and-seasons.
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3: Hello, this is Steve Gleason with your one-minute tool for Catholic evangelism. Here's the question for your non-Catholic friend. Have you ever thought, well, why can't a prayer at a Catholic Mass cause the Holy Spirit to come upon the bread and wine and thus turn it into the actual body and blood of Jesus? Well, here's your three best friendship tools for Catholic evangelism. Number one, remember, three of the most magnificent miracles were a result of the Holy Spirit coming upon someone or something, such as the Holy Spirit came upon the face of the deep and God created the world. The Holy Spirit came upon Mary and she brought forth Jesus in her womb. Secondly, a boatload of scriptural support, such as 1 Corinthians 10:16, which says, "The cup of blessing which we bless, is it not a participation in the blood of Christ?" And thirdly, my honest reflection. Your transformation after a prayer for conversion was not and is not noticeable in the human eye. So then why do you reject a prayer which transforms bread and wine into Jesus' body and blood? I know the reason. Just a whole bunch of people have told you that.

0: Boston area weather. The current temp, 86 degrees, under partly cloudy skies. The heat index, 85 degrees. The wind is from the west at 16 miles per hour. The forecast for this evening, partly cloudy and breezy. Temperature, 73 degrees. Overnight, cloud-filled skies with a light breeze. The temp, 62. And then tomorrow, cloudy with some wind, with the temp, 60. That's the weather, brought to you by iCatholicMobile.com.
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3: What a wonderful thing is our church. This whole network is built on trust. The essence of evangelization is to tell everybody Jesus loves you. We are all called to be great saints. Don't miss the opportunity. Well, that's just exactly what we're going to talk about, and that's Jesus. I got on an elevator a week ago, and I thought, you know, when you get an elevator, you ought to have a little peace. I mean, how long does it take to go from one floor to the fifth floor? So fast your stomach is in your mouth. But they have to have a bebop. I mean, you feel like when you're getting off of that elevator, you think you're going, oh. So we don't even have peace in an elevator. And so I would think we need some kind of peace. Now, Sunday is the feast of the great Holy Spirit. One of the sisters said to me, you know, Mother, I have a hard time with the Holy Spirit because I can't love a dove. I said, well, you don't love a dove. You love a person, and that person is the third person of the Holy Trinity, is the Spirit, is love. It's very easy. Father is creator. And the Son is the Word. And what is the Spirit? Love. You and I have three faculties. But I'm only one person. I'm not three people, am I? You only see one, and that's all there is. Thank God for that. But I'm one person, but I have three distinct faculties. What are they? Well, I have a memory. I have an intellect. I can reason. And I have a will. I can accomplish. See? Well, faith, hope, and love are on those levels. And when the Spirit came, He gave us great fruit. See, it's hard to describe love. Poets have tried for centuries to describe love, and they never can. Songs try to describe love. But the Spirit is love, but He's a person. Now, the only way the Father could describe love was a dove. A dove is a very gentle bird. He described the Spirit by fire in the Old Testament, by a cloud, and Pentecost, there were tongues of fire over each apostle and whoever was in the room, and I'm sure our sweet mother was there. How else can you describe a person, huh? See? You can't describe a person any other way. You can't describe love any other way. If I asked you to describe love, what would you possibly say? Is it a feeling? Well, not always. I bet some of you weren't married 2 weeks when you knew that love wasn't a feeling. Now you're laughing, You know why you're laughing? Because it's true. See, you found out things about him and her you never knew before. Now, it doesn't mean you hid it from each other. You weren't long enough with each other to find out. You didn't know he picked his teeth after dinner? You didn't know she never puts her shoes in the right place? They're always in the middle of the living room where she kicked them off. Takes a couple weeks. At that point, how would you describe love? Like a lion? Like a hawk? No. How can you describe love? The Father described the Spirit, who is love, by a dove on Jesus, by a fire on the apostles, that gave them all these gifts. I have a little book here. Well, I thought I did. Here it is. Called I Am His Temple. It's a very simple book. I'm going to go over some of it with you because I would like you to have it. How much is it? $2. What's $2, huh? A pack and a half of cigarettes? Is that $2? Huh? Just imagine you could save your soul for $1.50. At least you would know who is the Holy Spirit and what he gives. Now, what he gives is 7 gifts. I say, why do I need 7 gifts? I don't even know I have them. No, you do. Let me go through them. I want this to be the best Pentecost you have ever had. The first gift is fear of the Lord. You say, oh, I don't want that one. But it's the right kind of fear. If you love somebody, just think of someone you love now or you did love. But if you really love them, what happens? You don't want to offend them, do you? You don't want to hurt them. And you're very careful, very, very careful, that you don't do anything or say anything that you know would offend them. Why? Because you love them. What is that? A holy fear. It's a fear that comes out of love. Now, what happened on Pentecost in the Old and the New Testament? The apostles were filled to overflowing with these 7 gifts and the effects of these gifts. Remember when they came out, poor Peter, when he was so scared before Pentecost? He denied he knew the Lord. And none of them were really brave because they hid in can you imagine what that was? 9 days in one room? Oh. And they didn't have body deodorant and all that kind of stuff, you know? And they weren't, you know, so holy at that time that they didn't have B.O. She have all these men, and I'm sure a lady with their pure and holy, but she had to endure 9 days in one room. It's like a solitary confinement. But they weren't in there they were waiting on the Holy Spirit. They had no idea what was going to happen, but you notice they locked the door. They were scared to death. Day after day, praying, waiting. All of a sudden, the whole house began to shake. And they looked up. There was a wind in a room with all the doors and windows closed. And a light. And suddenly they looked up, and over each one of them was a flame of fire. But what was the fire? Was it a real fire? No, it was the fire of love. And with that came all the 7 gifts. What was the first one they used? Their tools. Fortitude. Oh, look at Peter now. Woo. Let me read a little bit from the Acts. I mean, here's a man that was so fair, a lot of these men so afraid, they just kind of hid in this one room. And what happens to him? Well, you just won't believe what happened to him. But it's Acts 2. It says, something appeared to them that seemed like tongues of fire. Wouldn't it be wonderful if every Catholic in the world was filled with the Holy Spirit? I'm not talking about charismatic gifts. I'm talking about the gifts that make us holy. It says here, and these separated and came to rest on the head of each one. Why? Well, that fire had to purify your memory, their intellect, and their will. They were filled with the Holy Spirit and began to speak in foreign languages as the Spirit gave them the gifts. You know, I'm aware of that every time I'm on air, every time I give talks. I gave talks in England, I gave talks in Spain. And people hunger for God everywhere. Everywhere. Everywhere there's a hunger for God and a loneliness you never believe, because we have lost the reality of God. We're hunting, we're roaming the world. And people go from one work to another work, from one leisure to another leisure, from one party to another party, from one drug to another drug. And they never are satisfied. And the strange part of it is, it doesn't dawn on them to go to Jesus. Every one of you, when you were baptized and confirmed, that's why confirmation is so important. You receive these kind of gifts. And what was the first one that Peter exercised? Fortitude. Here's a man so afraid that he denied his Lord. And they were all so afraid, waiting for the Holy Spirit, they locked the doors. And what happened? It says, the apostles went out, and he opened that door, and he went out. What did he say? What did this man that was so afraid say? Men of Judea. Oh, you can't believe that's Peter. I bet there was somebody in the crowd that said, that's Peter. He's drunk. He said to them, all of you who live in Jerusalem, make no mistake about it. Listen carefully to what I have to say. What a change. These men are not drunk. It's only the third hour of the day, 9 o'clock. In the days to come, he says, it is the Lord who speaks, I will pour out my Spirit on all mankind. Here's a man who exercised the Spirit's gifts. You and I today have to ask for these gifts. Why? Well, because we're all afraid and afraid of the wrong things. I'm going to go over the first gift with you, and that is the fear of the Lord. It means I don't want to offend the Father or Jesus or the Spirit because I love them. One of the gifts most needed today is this gift of the fear of the filial fear of the Lord. Because people don't even know what sin is anymore. They have no repentance, because they don't know they do anything wrong. We need that. Let's pray. that the Spirit will come upon each one of us on Sunday. Give us a good, healthy fear of the Lord. I don't want to commit a sin because I love Jesus. I love the Father. The second is piety. It's to know that God is my Father. You know, I only saw my Father 7 times, so I don't really have a concept of what it means to have a Father. I really don't. I saw him 6 months before he died. I was happy to see him, but I don't have a concept of Father. So it's easy for me to see God as my Father because it is God who decided I shall be. So many of you have terrible experiences with your Father. But you see, your real Father is in heaven. He decided before time began

whether what color or race or creed you are, we are all, but we all share the same Father. And piety allows me to look at all you as my brothers and sisters. See? How wonderful. I got a card for Mother's Day, Sunday. And he said, I want you to know that I consider you my spiritual mother, but you're the mother of millions. I said, thank you, Jesus. But we're all mothers to others. Why? Because a prayer, a sacrifice can save a soul. That's being motherly, when you can snatch somebody from hell and send them up. That's a real mother. We all have to do that. We're called by God to save souls. To save souls. I pray every day that I can save souls until I drop dead. Why? Because we need to help each other. We are our brother's keeper. See? And that's a gift of piety. Now, if I love God and I love my neighbor, what do you think I need after that? Fortitude. I have to have a lot of strength to love my neighbor. I mean, you got to admit, sometimes they're one big pain in the neck. Sometimes your children are pains in the neck. Your husband is. Your wife is. Because we're all obnoxious sometime. You can't deny it. You know, you say things you don't know you said. You say something nice and they take it wrong. Why'd you say that? I don't know. It just came to my mind. That's all. I know what you meant. How can you know what I meant when I don't know what I meant? Isn't that take fortitude to keep loving people? Why are there so many divorces? I think it's 1 out of 3 now. Why? We lack fortitude. We lack that grace from God. Not just to put up with each other's faults, but to endure out of love. The person that's hard to live with today may be wonderful tomorrow. They were unstable. No, they're not unstable. They're just being themselves. Now, you can't be lovey-dovey all your life, every minute. Sometimes you wake up with a headache. Now what are you going to do? Probably bite your wife's head off because the eggs aren't right. Now, instead of pouring an egg on his head, you need fortitude to say, would you like it scrambled? And then he says, scrambled, you make the worst scrambled eggs in this whole wide world. Now what do you do? Take a real egg and pour it on his head? You could. But fortitude says, well, he's just having a bad day. Give him peanut butter. Maybe that's what he likes. But fortitude allows you to have patience with each other. See? And to wait. Wait. Patience for me is a very difficult virtue because I like everything done yesterday. I work everybody very hard. I work myself hard. But I have to know that everybody can't work like I work. I have to be patient with those who can't work or can't do as much. That's the problem, see. We automatically think that if I am

0: something, everybody else should be the same. Or if I understand something, everybody else should understand. Well, they don't. I told you a couple times about my mother, who always asked me, who made God? I said, nobody made God. Somebody had to make God. Where did he come from? I said, he always was. He always was. Yes. How? I don't know how. When you get to heaven, you'll know how. I want to know now. I said, well, you... you can't know now. Why? I don't know why. Well, I can't say I was patient. At least I know I wasn't patient. See, that's a grace from God. Most people don't know what they're not. Now, what is the next one, huh? Well, the next gift, let's just reason this out. If I have fear of God, I don't want to offend him, I love my neighbor, I gotta have fortitude to keep that love on high, right? Well, now I gotta discern, don't I? That's another gift very few people have today. They don't know the difference between the Holy Spirit, the human spirit, and the evil spirit. You hear music, you know. We're going through the airport. I mean, you gotta go through an airport, you know. You just don't fly from the gate to this gate. And some of the stores have the weirdest music I've ever heard. I mean, it's no music at all. If every instrument in a symphony decided to go off tune, you imagine that? You imagine an entire symphony off tune. The violin, ooh. The trumpets, everybody's singing a flat or sharp note. But absolute no melody. Do you get that? I heard it. I looked at sister and she looked at me and I said, let's get out of here. I mean, we walked as fast as we could past this store because it was satanic. It had absolutely nothing but a lot of things going in confusion. But the Spirit now always brings peace. Peace. If you're having to bear a heavy cross, it may be physical pain, mental pain, anything. And you're praying, and suddenly you get a passage of Scripture, or you get an awareness of God, and suddenly you're able to bear this. You've all had this experience in somewhere in your life. That's the Holy Spirit. What is the human spirit? Well, the human spirit is what I have. It's the effects of my soul. You say, oh, so-and-so has such a sweet spirit. What do you mean by that? They're easy to get along with. They're humble. They're nice to live with. They're nice to talk to. Then you say they're sweet. What happens if you come along someone who's argumentative? I had an uncle like that. You look up beside, I say, Uncle Nick, isn't that a beautiful sky? What do you mean beautiful? There's a big cloud over there. But it's not going to rain. How do you know that? Okay, it's a bad day. I didn't say it was a bad day. What did you say? I just said there's a cloud in the sky. Okay, it's a mediocre day. Are you pessimistic? I am pessimistic. Who's pessimistic? You all met people like that, huh? You may be living with one. Oy, oy, oy. That's the human spirit. So the human spirit can be very sweet, very loving, very kind, huh? Or something else, obnoxious. We had a postulate one time. She looked kind of sad or whatever. And I called her in my office and I said, "Sister, you know, you're absolutely obnoxious." And she said, "Oh, thank you, Mother." I said, "This woman has heroic virtue, you know." But she couldn't speak English very well. And because she couldn't speak English, you know, I thought she could. I thought she understood English a lot better than she did. And so she left, and I said, "By golly, you know, there's one virtuous, saintly woman." So a couple of days later, I saw her coming down the hall, and she was crying. And I said, "What's the matter?" "I just looked in a dictionary and found out what obnoxious is." So you see, we do have a human spirit. Now, what is the evil spirit, huh? How do we discern the evil spirit? Did you ever meet somebody, come up for the first time, and suddenly you want to pull back? Did you ever do that? You don't know why. They haven't said anything. But somehow you don't feel comfortable. Not the way they dress. It's not the way they talk. You haven't heard it. But something inside makes you pull back a little bit. Your spirit says, be careful. If there's one thing we need today, is discernment. Discernment. The Catholic Church today would not be in the condition it's in if we had discernment enlightened by the Catechism. So I'm so confused. I went to this church, they didn't have kneelers. I went to this church, they didn't have... If we don't have those things, they're not Catholic. That's easy to discern. If they don't believe in the Holy Spirit, if they don't believe the Eucharist is the body, blood, soul, divinity of Jesus, if they don't believe Our Lady is immaculately conceived, if they don't believe in the virgin birth, they're not Catholic. That's simple. Why do we find it so hard to discern? Does the church make you, a body of the church make a path? No. The temple of the Lord is where we worship the one true God. And it has to be holy. So we should not have to be wondering and confused. We have a catechism. We know what it should be. I have to discern. This is not the place for me. You have to discern your companions. Are you discerning the people you go with? If they make you drunk, if they make you put you on drugs, if they teach you to be promiscuous, if they teach you to do anything, it's no sin, then you have to discern these are not the people to be with. And you also have to discern if somebody comes up to you and says, "Oh, you're judging." You're right. I am judging. I gotta save my soul. I'm telling you that if you don't stop it and repent, you'll lose your soul. "Well, it's Father so-and-so or Sister so-and-so, there's no hell." What are you gonna do when you're both down there? You gotta convince yourself there is no hell? Now, you need discernment, okay? It's the gift of counsel. Counsel. Ask the Spirit, when you're in doubt, to give you the gift of counsel. Now, the fifth gift. Now, these are all what you call working gifts, huh? You need these gifts in your everyday life. Every day, these are working gifts. It's like a fork and knife. I saw a movie one time when forks just came out. It was on the time of Henry II. It was the first time they discovered forks. He thought they were small weapons, you know. They ate with their hands. Well, these gifts are like a fork, a knife, a spoon. They convey knowledge to your mind in your everyday life. Do you always have temptations? No, I'm going to exercise the gift of the fear of the Lord. I don't want to offend God. You always have opportunity to love your neighbor, but I got to have a gift for that. You always have the opportunity to endure your pains, your aches, your problems. And you always, every day, you must discern. Should I keep working in this place that makes me offend God? Should I keep listening to these dirty jokes because I'm afraid to say something? See, you need to discern. Now, these are working gifts. Now I have three other gifts that don't apply to my everyday life. I don't use them. It's something between God and myself. It's called knowledge, understanding, wisdom. What do I do with knowledge? Well, you remember when our dear Lord was at the house of Lazarus and Mary, and she was sitting at his knees, and Martha was working so hard, huh? And so she's getting a little jealous. That was the whole point. And she's thinking to herself, look at her, always kneeling there and sitting there, and I'm the one that has to get the dinner and set the table, and why don't she help me? Why don't he tell her to help me? She was finding fault with Jesus. Who did she address? Not Mary Magdalene. She didn't say to her, Mary, get out of there, will you? Come and help me. No, she said, Jesus. Ooh. What a one to ask. She needed discernment. She should have kept her mouth shut. Jesus, tell her to help me. Oh, he said, Martha, Martha, you're busy about many things. Only one is necessary. Oh, and that's a gift of knowledge. Only one. Does that mean he didn't want to eat? No, he didn't mind. She was grateful. She's making dinner. It's not self-knowledge. Self-knowledge is something else. This is knowledge of the one thing God wants from us. You know, a lot of you have everything you want, everything you need. Many of you have nothing you want and nothing you need. And there's all those in between. Knowledge is a deep reality. And you know who's getting knowledge today? The kids. Teenagers, college students, who have been told everything, believed everything, found it was a lie. And now they're beginning to know one thing necessary: to know God, to love God, and to do His will. That's the gift of knowledge. It comes from the intellect. But it isn't knowledge that I get by reading a book. That's different knowledge. It comes from a knowledge of what God wants from me. You have to have faith to have knowledge. We had last Wednesday, I think, we had a guest here, a priest, who lived a very wealthy life, was very successful, had everything, left it all, became a priest. He's got a whole list of degrees, but he's a simple man who knows the one thing necessary. What is it if I gain the entire world and lose my soul? What did Paul say? St. Paul had a great gift of knowledge. He said, what is it if I save everyone's soul and lose my own? That's knowledge, isn't it? Huh? You say, well, he was smart. Yeah, he was. And then there comes understanding. Let me show you the gift of understanding. Did you ever read the scriptures and somebody say, what you read? And you say, I don't know. Well, you just read it. I know I just read it, but I don't know what I said, what I read. Well, let's just pick something up here. I just opened up the John. Now, Jesus said in St. John, I just opened it up. He said, if anyone loves me, he will keep what? My word. And my Father will love him, and we shall come to him and make our home in him. What's that mean? So I don't know. Then ask for the gift of understanding. And here's something else Jesus says. I have said these things to you while still with you, but the Advocate, the Spirit, whom the Father will send in my name, will teach you everything. And what will he do? Remind you of everything I said. That's understanding. It doesn't mean you're a scripture scholar. You can read, just open the book like I'm going to open it right now. And what am I going to read? Well, it says here the parable of the 10 bridesmaids. Well, it says at midnight they all took flasks of oil as well as their lamps. But the bridegroom was late. They all grew drowsy and fell asleep. At midnight, there was a cry. It said, the bridegroom is coming. Go out and meet him. At this, they all woke up and trimmed their lamps. Oh, but there were some who didn't have extra oil. He says, give us some of your oil. Our lamps are going out. Now, this is what you're going to understand. I'll make a bet. It says there, give some of your oil. And they said, there may not be enough for us and for you. You better go out and buy some yourself. How many of you think that's charitable? I don't see any hands going up. See, your idea would be, oh, those uncharitable oil-filled nuns or bridesmaids. Well, they went off to buy, and those who were ready went in with the bridegroom, and those came back, their door was closed. Wow. Lord, Lord, they said, open the door. And the bridegroom said, I do not know you. Stay awake, he said, because you do not know the day or the hour. Now, what did you get out of that? Some uncharitable bridesmaid. Right? No. It's a parable for each one of us. Don't say you're going to sow your oats and get converted when your old bones are withering. It's going to be too late. What does it mean to have oil in your lamps? To be close to Jesus. See, the answer of the bridegroom was, I don't know you. They were not virtuous. They did not love the Lord and their dear all their life. They did not practice the virtue God wanted them to. What happened? Death came. The bridegroom was there, and they weren't ready. If you haven't gone to confession for years and years, don't put it off until you die. You may die like that. The door will be closed. So, oh, Mother, you're pessimistic. No, I love you enough to tell you the truth. I love you enough to tell you the truth. Go to confession now. Now. Because you don't know if you're going to have it tomorrow. Go to confession now. That's the gift of understanding. And what's the others? Well, wisdom. And what is wisdom, huh? Well, wisdom is the accomplishment of all of these other six gifts in one. Wisdom says, Lord, I love you above all things. And because I love you above all things, I desire nothing but you. Desire nothing but you. So, knowledge, understanding, and wisdom are my gift to God in God's ultimate awesome gift to me. Counsel is different now. See, counsel discerns. These three gifts absorb into the soul all the beauty, the goodness, the attributes of God in a minute, finite way. So now I want you to pray today, tomorrow, and Friday and Saturday, that on Sunday the Holy Spirit will give you an overflowing of all of these gifts, so you can love God with your whole heart, mind, and soul. You say, well, you know, these gifts are not working in me. Oh, yeah, they are. Ask the Spirit every day. When you get up in the morning, ask Him. I got a little book here I'm going to offer you. Bargain price. Bargain price. You can't afford not to get it. $2, huh? I think it's $2. Where's the vice president of all this stuff? Is it two? Five. Oh, gosh. You almost got a real bargain. Okay, it's five. It explains every gift. And I should have had Jeff do it last week so you got a real preparation. We don't have a lot of these, a few thousand. There has to be a few thousand out there. They want to learn about those. It's very, very simple, very simple. And you may find some of your faults and weaknesses that you've been trying to get rid of for a long time, and you never have. We got about 10 minutes left. I got to ask for phone calls, okay? And we have a phone call. Hello?
1: Hello.
0: Where are you from?
1: Albuquerque, New Mexico.
0: Wonderful. And what is your question?
1: Well, Mother Angelica, I've been starting to read the Bible, and in Luke chapter 12, verse 10, it says, anyone who says a word against the Son of Man can be forgiven, but whoever says evil things against the Holy Spirit will not be forgiven.
0: Right.
1: And I don't understand that scripture.
0: Okay. A person that despairs means that I feel that my sins are greater than God's mercy, so that person does not ask for forgiveness and does not repent. That's a sin against the Holy Spirit. Why? If you don't repent and you're not sorry, how could you get to heaven? Huh? How in the world? Presumption is a serious sin also. It says, well, look, I can sin all I want. God is merciful, and there is no hell. Then you get rooted in sin. You remember what our Lord said to the Pharisees one side? They said, I understand. Oh, he said, you say you understand. You shall die in your sin, because they were ignorant. They would not allow themselves to be enlightened by the Lord himself. So you see, your will is set against God. it is not any of breaking the Ten Commandments unless any or all of them are committed with full, deliberate act of the will. I know that's a mortal sin, but you've been forgiven of mortal sins in confession. But this is sin against the Holy Spirit is if at death you refuse to repent, then you thrust yourself away from forgiveness. See? I was talking to a priest not too long ago. And I said, Father, have you ever seen anyone you thought that committed to sin against the Holy Spirit at their deathbed? He said, oh, yeah. He said, I'll never forget it. He said, I went to see this man every day. He refused to go to confession. He said he hated God. So he said, I went this day, and I said, look, just tell me. He got angry. He took the crucifix I had in my hand and threw it against the wall. He said, I don't want to repent. At that moment, he died. That's a sin against the Holy Spirit, you see. He did not want to be forgiven. Don't be scrupulous and say, well, I did this. You may be tempted with a lot of things. That's not the gift. That's not the sin against the Holy Spirit. And why can't it be forgiven? Do you understand why? Because the soul doesn't want forgiveness. See, it's not something on God's side. God is always ready to forgive. I was telling the people in London when I was talking to this big group of people, and I went because they hunger for God. They're so disheartened and desperate. We're trying to keep the church together. But anyway, I forgot what I was going to tell you. Well, there goes that one. Oh, dear. We have another call. Hello?
2: Hello, Mother.
0: Where are you from?
2: New York.
0: And what is your question?
2: I had a question about listening.
0: To
2: what the Spirit is saying and to be deaf, so to the Spirit's action in our own lives. Could you explain this?
0: You know, I think we will always know God's will because the Spirit does not act in confusion. See? The Spirit will always tell you in peace. He never speaks in confusion. If you're confused, just keep praying. Pray until the confusion leaves you. When there's a duty to accomplish or something you feel is God's will, you have to ask yourself a few questions. Number one, is it for the honor and glory of God? Number two, is it for your own good? Are you going to get holier? Are you going to get closer to God? Will you live a happier life? Number three, is it for the good of your family? Is it going to help them? So you have a kind of rule of thumb, and that's a rule of thumb. Now, if our dear Lord asks you to do something, he will give you peace. If no peace comes, wait. Don't move. Don't act on anything. Just pray. Well, I wanted to get all of these seven gifts in for you, so I'm sorry I didn't ask sooner for more questions. However, ask the Holy Spirit to give you all of these seven. Just that. You don't have to remember them. Say, Holy Spirit, I want all seven gifts, and especially the one I need the most. I need the most. And when you do that, realize that somehow you may not feel it, but you will definitely get something this Sunday. I guarantee it. And I am being inspired by the Holy Spirit to ask you or remind you to put us between your gas and electric bill. In fact, I got a card the other day. It said, you remind me of my gas, electric, and telephone bill. This is a Hallmark card. And it said, but just like that, those bills, you turn the page, I forgot your birthday. Well, please don't follow that card. Put us, place us, write us in, put us on your refrigerator, anywhere, between your gas, electric, and telephone bill. We've been asked by the Spirit, by the Word of God, Jesus, to spread His Word and the beauty of His church throughout the world, throughout America, for your children, your grandchildren, for everyone in this country to come to the reality that God is their Father, and we must respect and honor and glorify Him. So don't forget us. It takes a lot to run this network, a lot. But Jesus spent more than what we spent. He gave His entire life for you and I. And so, in imitation of Jesus, we want to give all we can. Our health, our strength, our talents, and your money. That was very good. I could say more, but I only got the 5 seconds, so I think I said enough. God bless you and bye now.

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7: 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On May 20th, we celebrate the feast of St. Bernardine of Siena, Confessor. Bernardine was born in Siena to a noble Italian family in the year of our Lord 1380. He lost his parents when he was still very young, but a pious aunt raised him well, and he grew up devoted to prayer and fasting, especially in honor of the Blessed Mother. Though his handsome features exposed him to dangers in his youth, he maintained perfect chastity. At 17, he began to serve the sick in a local hospital. A few years later, after a brief but serious illness, he discerned a vocation to the Franciscans. Though Bernardine had a weak, hoarse voice, his superiors ordered him to preach because of his great wisdom, and his speech impediment was miraculously cured. He proceeded to set Italy on fire with his eloquence, fulfilling a prophecy by St. Vincent Ferrer. In every city he visited, the people kindled bonfires of the vanities to burn items related to vice. Bernardine became the great promoter of devotion to the Holy Name of Jesus, especially with the use of the IHS monogram. He refused several attempts to make him a bishop, though he served for a few years as vicar general of his order before his holy death in the year of our Lord 1444. Also honored on this day are St. Baudilus, King St. Ethelbert of the East Angles, St. Arcangelo Tadini, and many other martyrs, confessors, and holy virgins. For more about the saints and seasons of the Catholic Church, visit thestationofthecross.com/saints and seasons.
8: Atheists claim they don't need God to be a good person, implying God's not relevant to morality. But is this true? 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But this doesn't mean God is irrelevant when it comes to morality. And here's the reason. 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How can the moral law be binding if there's no moral lawgiver behind it that surpasses human authority? 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But only the theist is consistent in saying that such a law is morally obligatory. 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
9: Blessed Saint Raphael, Archangel, we beseech thee to help us in all our needs and trials of this life, as thou, through the power of God, didst restore sight and give guidance to young Tobit. We humbly seek thine aid and intercession that our souls may be healed, our bodies protected from all ills, and that through divine grace we may be made fit to dwell in the eternal glory of God in heaven. Amen.
10: Boston area weather. Temperature 83 degrees under partly cloudy skies. The heat index 83 degrees. The wind is from the west at 20 miles per hour. The forecast for this evening, partly cloudy and breezy. Temperature 73 degrees. Overnight, cloud-filled skies with a light breeze. The temp 62. And then tomorrow, cloudy with some wind with the temp 60. 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

Hello, I'm Father Mitch Pacwa, and welcome to EWTN Live, where we bring you guests from around the world. Now, the standard take on St. Joseph is that he was a man of few words. After all, nothing he said was ever recorded